0: Police received a call relating to three suspicious vehicles travelling towards RAF Fairford. Armed officers responded and subsequently arrested five men in the Welford area on suspicion of committing offences under the Explosives Act. A 400-metre cord has been put in place around the vehicles while the Army's Explosive Ordnance Disposal Unit examined them.
1: RAF Fairford hosts British and U.S. military units, including American bombers, deployed against Iran. U.S. President Donald Trump commented earlier, claiming the suspects were already under investigation.
2: They were looking to do big damage to our fort, and working with the British worked out great.
3: Were they migrants?
2: It may have been Scotland Yard, I don't know. We worked with a lot of them. We had them under view for a long time, and we got them. Thank you.
1: British Prime Minister Andy Burnham has asked the public not to speculate until more details are released. South Korea is demanding an apology from Ukraine. That's after Kyiv disclosed it had transferred North Korean prisoners of war into South Korean custody. Ukrainian President Volodymyr Zelensky mentioned it in his speech to the UN General Assembly earlier this week. Seoul claims this violated a prior agreement to keep that information confidential. Russia had deployed North Korean troops to push back Ukrainian advances in its Kursk region. An investigation is underway into yesterday's fatal helicopter crash southeast of Montreal. All four people on board were killed. Their names have now been confirmed. Alexander Silberman reports.
4: In a cornfield 55 kilometers southeast of Montreal, in the tiny community of Saint-Brigitte-d'Iberville, investigators are working to understand what went wrong when a helicopter crashed Saturday afternoon and caught fire. All four people on board were killed. The victims have now been identified. Suzanne Joutre, a pilot who regularly offered tours for a local festival. Gabriel Jalin, a father and host at a Sherbrooke, Quebec radio station. His brother-in-law, Lucas Perrault, and mother-in-law, Chantal Raymond. The Transportation Safety Board of Canada has deployed investigators to the scene. Federal Transportation Minister Stephen McKinnon is among those expressing his condolences. He says Transport Canada will appoint an observer to monitor the response and investigation. Alexander Silberman, CBC News, Montreal.
1: Advance polling will continue tomorrow for Quebec's provincial election. Five main parties are vying for leadership. Pollster Philippe Fournier says the fragmented political landscape makes this race hard to project.
5: This election is without precedent, and not just in Quebec, but in Canada. To the best of my knowledge, and I did some research, I could not find another provincial election where no party got to the 30% mark. In any poll right now, the Parti Québécois is averaging between 28 and 29% of the vote, and the fifth-place party, the Québec solidaire, is around 11 or 12%. So there's like 16 points between first and fifth place.
1: Quebec voters will also be able to submit votes at the offices of the returning officer on September 29th, 30th, and October 1st. Election day is October 5th. Meantime, BC is also preparing for a provincial election, and Vancouver is readying for a municipal one next month. With those in mind, the city's libraries are running a program called Kids Vote, giving young people a chance to experience the democratic process firsthand. Arij Riaz is the co-director of the parent-run organization For Our Kids.
6: They're being involved in those conversations, and they don't have to wait until they're adults to shape what kind of livable and green future they should be having. They can really start right now with programs like Kids Vote.
1: Experts say casting a ballot can help kids develop civic knowledge, critical thinking skills, as well as media literacy, even if the ballot is pretend. That is your World This Hour. 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
7: And now the weather forecast for Sudbury. Clear skies through the night with fog patches rolling in and dropping to a low of 9. For your Monday, sunny and clear conditions with that fog expected to roll out in the morning, reaching a daytime high of 22. In Thunder Bay, cloudy conditions clearing overnight, but again, fog expecting to roll in, dropping to a low of 7. For tomorrow, mainly sunny conditions with that fog clearing early in the morning and a low of 11.
8: Abe Blanchard runs the public radio show Wildcard. And one of the less exciting and, in fact, rather tedious parts of his job is that he has to keep an eye on the comments that people post about the show online. And one day last fall on Spotify, he saw all this activity about this episode they did with the writer Elizabeth Gilbert. And Dave thought, oh, her book was controversial. It must have struck a nerve, this episode. And then he looked at the comments.

0: And it was just like gibberish. Like I just, there's a bunch of new comments, but I couldn't make heads or tail of any of them. They're just kind of these like clipped, weird, incoherent postings that I was just like, it screamed bots just because the time that I see just kind of gibberish and like a comment on the internet, I assume it's a bot. But the fact that it was all from different accounts seemed very weird. And the fact that they also maybe seemed to be like interacting in some way also seemed weird and optical bot behavior.
1: Can I ask you to read some of those comments?
0: So yeah, I've got some from a later batch. We've got some where it's like, you know, someone says, ah, okay, MH. And two people have hearted that. Someone says, Gilgamesh quit and I'm crying. Last Friday, I broke up with my GF. Your cats are so cute. You're gorgeous in that dress. OML. Pink heart.
1: So, okay, botsy thought. Newfangled kind of bots that respond to each other somehow. He deleted the posts.
0: And I went back to the Spotify comments again, and there was a new comment, and it said, so it deleted my comm. And that felt not body. That felt very strange that a bot would be able to recognize that the thread got deleted and post it, letting people know that it had been deleted.
1: And then there were other responses to that.
0: So someone says, username cotton/amity, parentheses, I'm back, bitches, commented weird. Aubrey commented, that's weirds, two S's.
1: This is really not looking like any bot behavior he'd ever seen. So he goes to NPR Slack channels, posts some screenshots, describes what these comments are. And one of the higher ups, Matilde, suggests reporting it to Spotify, which Dave does. And then somebody younger at NPR reads the thread. They're 10 years younger than Dave, Gen Z, not millennial, named Hannah Chin.
2: And I click into the screenshots and almost immediately I'm like, oh, my conclusion is really, really different than Dave's and Matilde's. Because I'm like, these are kids. And I think that part of that is because I was a middle schooler on the internet, right? Like posting on forums and stuff. And so I look at their display names. Their display names are like Ella with like five emojis, and they're like the special character emojis. They're like the ones that you have to like go onto the internet and type your name into like a special text generator, and then it comes out as a special character, and then you have to like special paste it into your profile.
1: The profile pictures are all cartoon characters Hannah's never seen before. And then there's the way that they're commenting back and forth with each other. Short little phrases. I'm sorry, that's weird. Lots of highs, lots of extra exclamation points. Hannah recognized it. They grew up in a conservative home, was homeschooled, limited access to social media.
2: And so I was a kid who used weird parts of the internet, not as they were originally designed, to talk to my friends. I talked back and forth with my friends on Google Docs. And we would type things and then delete them and then like type things and then like make them invisible by like making the text white on the white background. So I think this is familiar behavior to me.
1: So Hannah writes out a comment to post on Slack, shows it to their housemate before posting because they're worried about coming off maybe too harsh. These much higher ranking, older NPR bosses who Hannah never met in person.
2: And I say, okay, maybe I'm wrong, but I think these are just kids hanging out and we shouldn't report them as bots. My guess is that they're just kind of using Spotify comment threads as their group chat, maybe because other apps on their phones are blocked, who knows. And they happen to have chosen a wildcard episode to do it. Like, these are middle schoolers.
1: Middle schoolers specifically, not high schoolers.
2: Yeah, these are people who are new to chatting with each other on the internet and in real life. Like, they're kids who are excited to talk to other people on the internet. The goal is just to connect with people. Like, you have nothing to talk about. You don't know each other very well. You're just, like, seeing each other and acknowledging each other's presence in the chat.
1: Dave reads Hannah's Slack message. Well, he's not convinced. He posts,
0: that's an interesting theory.
1: Yeah, that's an interesting theory. There's an exclamation point at the end of it, at least to give it that much credit.
0: Yes, and I, like, admittedly, I was still like, really? Like, again, this is Wild Card with Rachel Martin on NPR. Like, not our target demo to have a bunch of, like, middle schoolers in our comment section. It just felt so

0: completely implausible that these people would have found like this particular episode as their place to chat.
1: Dave is like, though, that's an interesting theory. And I, at this point, sorry, Dave, I don't know you in real life. I'm like a little bit annoyed because I'm like, I know that I said maybe I'm wrong, but I was so sure that I was right.
2: And it is more digging, which makes them even more convinced than before. What the kids seemed to be doing was one kid would create a playlist on Spotify with a name like Let's Chat Here. And inside that playlist would be one podcast episode. And you know how you can see other people's playlists on Spotify if they make them public. Other kids would see that playlist. They'd see the episode. And then they would go to the podcast episode and start posting in the comments. Hannah got back on Slack and pointed out that the kids were using a playlist that was named New Chat. The kids had also posted a Google form with some kind of quiz on it and said, fill this out. Only cool people can fill this out.
1: Bots don't really spam Google forms in my experience, whereas Gen Alpha might use them in the same way that my generation would use, like, YouQuiz or the BuzzFeed Make Your Own Personality Quiz feature.
2: And reading that was the turning point for Dave.
0: When they were like, this is something that I did, like, that's what unlocked it. I think it was so implausible to me. And then when Hannah was like, no, I did this, I was like, oh, wow, like that, I guess it makes sense. And then it was like, I could like go back and look at it again. And it was like, I had like the lens on to see it. And I was like, oh my God, they are kids. Like in retrospect, it looks so obvious.
2: So how exactly did those commenters end up in the comment section of an NPR podcast? What exactly happened here? Well, we reached out to a bunch of the commenters. Only one of them agreed to talk to us. As suspected, she is not a bot. She's a 14-year-old girl who talked to me from the car with her parents' permission and her dad at the wheel. Her name is Ella. When I asked her to describe herself, she said this.
3: I would say that I'm definitely a bit hard to get to know because I don't know a lot about myself yet. But I think if you do get to know me, you'll find out I'm like a pretty cool person.
2: Ella says this all started with a video podcast that played TikTok videos. Ella thinks a kid started it. The videos seemed to be chosen specifically for kids who weren't allowed on TikTok, but were allowed on Spotify. That was Ella. She was allowed on Spotify, but on no social media. And she and the other kids would watch this girl's podcast on Spotify and then chat in the comments of the podcast.
3: And her podcast ended up getting banned, and we wanted to keep talking to each other, so people would, like, make playlists.
2: She described exactly the system that Hannah figured out. Kids would name their playlist Chat Here or something like that, and then there'd be some podcast, and everybody would go to that podcast and talk in the comments. She says it was maybe 20 kids in the core group. Lots of theater kids, she says, mostly girls. Most of them with strict parents who didn't let them on regular social media. And can I ask, why did you guys pick NPR shows to be the ones where you went to in the comments?
3: I think we just like looked for podcasts that didn't have many comments.
2: I see. So you picked NPR because it didn't seem very popular.
3: Yeah, so that we wouldn't like get caught up in other people's comments.
2: I tell you, buddy, I do a public radio show and that hurts a little to hear it.
3: Sorry.
2: That's okay. Are your parents NPR listeners?
3: Yeah, my mom is. She listens to podcasts all the time.
2: Was any of this that, like, your parents were NPR listeners and this felt like this is the perfect cover? Like, if they catch you doing this, you can be like, look, I'm just doing this for an NPR show.
3: Yeah.
2: Is that true? Did you think about that?
3: Yeah, a little bit.
2: It's funny. There was this guy named Dave who works for NPR, and he's in his 30s, and he saw the comments that you guys were doing, and they made no sense to him at all. He really had no idea what they were, and he thought you guys were all bots.
3: Yeah, some of them were really young, like 11 years old and stuff, so some of them definitely were a little bit not good at talking English that well. Or using slang.
2: I gotta say, I thought it was a very generous answer. Dave thought they were bots, and she was like, yeah, well, some of us kind of talked like bots. Ella told me that she's sure someday she'll be clueless, like Dave is now. Which, of course, isn't much comfort if you're Dave.

0: Dave says that once he understood that it was kids writing all those comments, it didn't feel great.
1: When I felt bad for having reported them, like, I definitely felt guilty. And two, old. I just felt like very old, very dumb, very out of touch. I literally needed Hannah to be my generational translator. It was just like, it was such a clarifying, like, realization of my age and obsolescence.
0: We're there on our program. People from one generation trying to cross the vast, vast distance that divides the young and the old with a message that they hope will get heard by the people on the other side. We have stories today of a wedding toast and of childhood hair care and of the greatest job in the world, seen from the eyes of a teenager anyway. Intergenerational space travel this hour. From WBEZ Chicago, it's This American Life. I'm Ira Glass. Climb aboard this rocket with us if you dare, and stay with us.

0: one, The Wedding Zinger. So let's start today with a story that is both intergenerational space and time travel. When Courtney's mom was 18, her mom got remarried. Courtney despised the guy, did not want the marriage to go through. But she was her mom's maid of honor. She gave a speech at her mother's request. And the speech she gave at 18 years old, her mom never forgave her for it, brought it up for years after. And then recently, after three tumultuous decades, her mom's relationship with this man fell apart. For Courtney, this was the opening, the chance to finally ask her mom across the divide between them about this marriage she never understood, and try one more time to lay this infamous wedding speech to rest. Here's Courtney.
1: At 18, I thought I was kind of hot stuff. A writer in the making, diehard feminist, a student capable of bringing freedom to Tibet. Here's how my mom, Linda, saw me.
2: What I remember is at that point in your life, you were extremely selfish and you didn't want anybody else in my life. You asked me not to even date until after you went off to college, and certainly not even think of getting married before that.
1: Is that true? I'm sure it's true. The thing is, I loved being with my mother. Everybody did. I didn't want to share her. She was fun, beautiful, stylish, like a woman out of Knight Rider. She had a Harley Davidson and a boating license. We were always on adventures. In the summer, I loved to watch her steer our little Boston Whaler wearing these massive dangly earrings that sparkled in the sun. It was a fairy tale existence, a childhood of privilege, growing up like this in Greenwich, Connecticut with parents I adored. But when I was 8 and my brother Brennan was 3, my father asked my mom for a divorce. My mother was devastated. But like I said, she was a hot item, so the suitors came a-calling. I can't say I was a fan. One laughed like a hyena. One was so heartsick with love for her, his longing made everyone embarrassed for him, my mother included. There were others, also memorable. Do you remember the man who whipped out a ventriloquist doll at Benihana's?
2: Yeah, who the hell was that? But that was like one date.
1: We go into the Benihana's and he's already seated. And, you know, this is family style seating, right? So we're sitting with like strangers and we sit down and course number one, you know, when they do the little joke and they flip the shrimp into people's mouths, this guy pulls a ventriloquist doll from out under the table and he's like, give me some of that shrimp. Remember? And Brennan was what, 6 years old? We were dying. The whole table was like, no, this isn't it.
2: Brennan liked it. He liked it.
1: Well, he probably stopped liking it once I rained on everyone's parade. But, you know, and I remember going to the parking lot with you and I was like, never again. Mom, that guy, never again.
2: And it was. Never again. Never again.
1: There was one final suitor, the man my mom would marry when I was a senior in high school. My mother has asked me to refer to him as Mr. X in this story. I didn't trust Mr. X from the start. He seemed to show up out of nowhere, with no comprehensible backstory, like he was born out of the ether. One day, he pulled into our driveway in a rundown car and never left again. The old suitors had been annoying,

0: But they were innocent. Mr. X was different. He put me on edge. He claimed he was an architect, but he never seemed to have any work, and he appeared to have no friends. I bugged my mom about his past. She explained she'd met him years before when she was pregnant with me, that he'd been part of a crew working on a renovation to the house my parents lived in. Whenever she told this story, I imagined my unborn self kicking from within her body, kicking in his direction, saying, "No, not him, no." But I'd never heard the full story of their meeting until now. It happened back when my mother was still married to my father, Bob.
1: So I was just redoing the house, and I hired him as an architect or builder or whatever I thought he was. So here I was pregnant, and he came into the driveway for me to interview him. He drove in an old beat-up car, but he was so adorable, and he was also 6 years younger than I was. So at that point, you know, that's a big difference between 30 and 24. That's a huge difference. And I interviewed other people, and I decided, because he was cheaper, for one, and I had a little, you know, he's so cute. Never in my life ever thinking I'd ever cheat on Bob, but, you know, imagining. So I remember in this one point, there was a bathroom in one of the guest rooms, and we were debating putting a skylight in it. And I got in the bathtub to show where how high the ceiling had to go, and he got in behind me.
0: Oh, boy. You're going to have a ghost movement here.
1: No, and I just remember thinking, why did he get in so close to me? You know, I don't remember. Why did he do that? Anyway, the end of the story is that he got in a car accident. A car hit him. He almost lost his leg. So obviously, he took off with the money.
0: The money she'd already paid him.
2: Oh, God, I didn't know this part of the story.
1: So I had to go to court and prove that he had indeed been paid. So that put a very bad taste in my mouth.
0: When my producers contacted him, Mr. X remembered the story differently. He said the car accident happened before he met my mom, and that he didn't run off with the money, that he doesn't know what happened to it. There was no financial grift. He also said he didn't do anything untoward in the bathtub. Still, my mom got a bad feeling from their first interaction. There shouldn't have been a second one. But there was, after she was divorced and had all these suitors peacocking around. It was 15 years after the bathtub incident. She was picking up my brother from summer camp. Mr. X was picking up his son. She didn't recognize him at first.
1: I had seen Mr. X in the distance and thought, oh, he's so good looking.
0: She learned from a mutual friend that he was going through a divorce. Still, she didn't recognize him as the man from the botched reno. He was just some handsome stranger.
1: I was so excited he was going to be available. And so when I left, I gave him my phone number. And I said, if you ever want to talk, because it is a very difficult thing to go through, call me. Of course, it's a line. And he did indeed call me, probably within a week. And that's how we started dating. But I didn't know who he was at the beginning. I mean,
0: you didn't know that it was the same guy who snuck up behind you in the bathtub?
1: No. And you know why I didn't know? This is horrible to admit. Because he had a tube out. And when...
0: He had a toupee at the camp?
1: Yeah. So he had much more hair than I remember him having. And it was darker. He was blonde when I knew him. And then he came over to me and said, I know who you are. And I said, you look familiar, but I don't know you. And he said, I'm Mr. X. And I slammed him in the chest and said, Jesus Christ, I don't want to talk. I shouldn't want to talk to you. But that's what had happened.
0: My mom told me that on their first real date, she did ask Mr. X why he never paid the subcontractors at my parents' house. She said he told her he'd been in a car accident, was on heavy drugs and hospitalized,

0: She decided to forgive him. I'd never heard about that moment in the bathtub or the missing money.
1: Listen, what's surprising to me about hearing this full story, you remembered that and thought, you know what, this is the guy to pursue.
2: I'm going to let it go. I just forget about it. Yep.
1: No red flags were waving around?
2: Of course they were.
1: No further comments.
0: Before Mr. X, my mom was super social. When my parents were married, our house was like Studio Frickin' 54. They had these awesome dinner parties where everybody looked nice, and my mom would serve this Martha Stewart-level cuisine with ease and panache that really impressed me as a kid. I remember going to sleep to the sound of people clinking glasses, enjoying each other's company. When she got together with Mr. X, though, her life started to narrow. People didn't really come by our house much anymore. My sense is that Mr. X made people uncomfortable. Though he presented okay, in conversation he was gruff and socially awkward, a wild animal in deck shorts. In public, he treated strangers badly, barking at waiters, yelling at gas station attendants. In private, it was worse. He was clingy and possessive with my mother, cutting her down with hurtful comments. The drinking stopped being social. Dinners were served on a tray in front of Fox News, the volume blaring, with him hollering for more. I graduated college still not understanding what the hell my mom saw in this man, or why she let him come between us.
1: What were other positive things that drew you to Mr. X in the beginning?
2: I had a partner. I was up at Candlewood Lake, and everything was husband and wives or boyfriends and girlfriends.
0: Candlewood Lake is where my mom was living at this point.
2: I had somebody that I was proud to go be seen with, and he was a so-called architect.
1: Okay, so he was handsome. He was available as a partner.
2: You're a good sex partner. Good sex partner.
1: Oh, my God. Sorry.
2: That's true.
1: Let me just digest that. Okay, but you just really didn't want to be alone, it sounds like.
2: I didn't like being alone, but I don't think I got married so I wouldn't be alone.
0: I drilled into my mom about this. She said it was as simple as her wanting someone handsome on her arm. Everyone was coupled. She wanted something for herself.
1: Why him, though? Because you had all these other offers. Why him?
2: Well, I guess because he didn't offer.
1: How did you get engaged?
2: I told him we were getting married.
1: Oh, God, it was you? Mm-hmm. You were the motor behind this? My life is coming undone right here in the living room. You asked for his hand in marriage?
2: No, I did not ask. I told him that we might just as well get married, period.
1: Romantic. And what did he say?
2: Yay.
0: So this speech I gave at my mother's wedding that made her so upset. I remember her complaining about it to strangers, people at the grocery store, airline stewards. For over a decade, if a waitress said something nice about mothers and daughters spending time together, she'd be like, huh, you should have heard how she talked about me at my wedding.
2: I thought I was going to get a wonderful, you know, how wonderful my mother was growing up and how happy I was to see her happy. But what I remember about that speech is it was more about the negative things that I did in my life, like, i.e. smoking, at my wedding. And I remember standing there, and my heart just sunk, and I just thought, oh, my God, she really hates me.
0: That's what she heard, but it's not what I remember saying. Here's where I admit that my speech was actually a poem written by me. I was super into poetry as a teenager, poetry as homage. When my best friend moved away, for example, I wrote her an ode that her mother had professionally calligraphied in frames and that our school asked me to set to music and perform at assembly. For better or for worse, my visions of myself as a great American writer were clearly being indulged. So when my mom asked me to say something at her wedding, I cracked open my diary and set about writing something major, something so revealing it would cause the ground to

0: crack beneath the altar or inspire someone to rise from the pews and speak out against their marriage, to make the whole thing stop there and then. I really wanted that. In preparation for this conversation with my mom, I dug the poem out. Neither of us had seen it in 30 years.
1: I am looking at a piece of paper that has 7 stanzas on it. Wedding day poem for my mother. She walks through realms of habituated darkness, and can you see the tumblestones that mar her rocky path? She is pushing, she is pulling, she is moving through the darkness, and oh, the road is long, and every breath feels like her last. Oh, mother, mother, mother, behind my lids, I see you, smiling at the bow within a boat above the sea.
0: In retrospect, there's no chance anyone understood this poem. I'll skip ahead a bit.
1: Other times I see you, and often you are lonely, standing by our counter with a cigarette in hand.
0: There it is, the cigarette of my mother's discontent.
1: And in my head, I hear you wishing, body beyond boundaries, somewhere, another place, another time, another land. Mother, the time has come for laying down roots.
0: Right here, halfway through the poem, something weird occurs. My tone shifts in a way I don't remember at all.
1: No longer do I see you glancing out beyond our window, wishing yourself other places very far from here. I think you found contentment. I think you found belonging. I think you have found a refuge where safety subdues fear.
0: Why had my mom given me such hell over this thing? The poem wasn't incendiary, nor was it damning of my mother. If anything, it seemed to wish her well. Here are the last lines.
1: Look no more out the window, look no more through the door. Look not beyond horizon, it's not foreign anymore. You've found what you've been wanting. Your roots grow deep and true. You found a soul to worship and someone who loves you too.
2: Okay, the ending was good. But I will say that at that point, I probably wasn't listening anymore. Mm-hmm. And that's why I didn't hear the positiveness of it. You know, you no longer have to look. You can go out and be happy with this person that's going to smoke with you. That's, you know, like I wasn't going to be alone in this dark age of sin. It's negative to me.
1: Still?
2: Yeah. Yeah, the beginning is definitely negative. Still.
1: Okay, so for me, that's painful to hear because I was really acknowledging how much you were struggling. And in to me, that was what I was trying to do with the beginning, was acknowledge everything that you were going through that was so, so hard.
2: I can see that. You know, you tell me that and I can understand it. I'm sorry that I didn't hear the positiveness in it.
1: I accept your apology.
2: Phew.
0: I probably owe my mom an apology as well. I mean, now that I'm rereading it for the first time since the wedding, I get why she was so upset and hurt. It's a pretty dark picture to present of someone on their wedding day. I also get how she couldn't hear the nice things I was saying. Frankly, I didn't remember, at all, writing the end with that much compassion toward my mom and graciousness toward Mr. X. But hearing it, I do remember feeling that way. We were dealing with hard things as a family before my mom got remarried. My brother Brennan had gotten really sick. He basically moved into the Yale New Haven Children's Hospital when he was 10 years old because he was seizing uncontrollably. His heart would stop out of nowhere. It was a terrifying time. Mr. X was intolerant of everyone, but he was gentle with my brother. Kind. He helped calm my mom down. I know this meant a lot to her, and also to Brendan, especially because our father was sort of checked out emotionally from what was going on. I do remember thinking, this is the thing to hold on to here. This is his saving grace. I wish I'd made things simpler for my mom back then. I wish I could have said more clearly, I'm worried about you. But anger is the teenage version of worry. and I was very angry. My mom wouldn't tolerate me saying negative things about her partner, so I bottled them inside, which made me snippy and resentful. I stopped being nice to my mom. I stopped being light and silly with her. And as it turns out, I had reason to be worried. 2 days after the wedding, at the age of 49, my mom had a massive stroke. There had been signs she wasn't well on her wedding day already, and in the days following her hospitalization, I developed a theory that her body, not her mind, knew that the marriage was a mistake. I ran this by my mom.
2: I think that's true. I mean, why was I sweating so much? Why was I, you know, I think it's true. Yeah. I knew when I was buying my dress, I knew when I was, I wasn't as happy. I do believe that I anticipated this awfulness ahead of time.
1: In your body.
2: In every fiber. Oh,
1: I mean, I think, to me, that's heartbreaking to hear because that's what I thought was happening.
2: I'm just going to start crying.
1: That's all right. You can cry, Mom. It's all right.
2: Okay, I'm crying, so put that in. Okay, so I should have called off the wedding, and I knew that because I was just overwhelmed with everything. End of story.
0: I entered this conversation with a bunch of questions for my mother, but it was coming down.
1: How come you didn't listen to your guts? I think there were a lot of moments where you could have and you didn't. Were you sort of raised to defer to men or?
2: I was raised, I knew nothing. I mean, I was always wrong.
1: You were raised to believe you knew nothing?
2: Right. I was.
1: Because you're a woman?
2: My mother told me this. Oh. So my mother was very domineering and she made me believe that I was worthless and everything else. And so when I married Mr. X, I think that came back to haunt me, all my negativity against myself. And I think I didn't listen to myself because I couldn't be right. You know, I couldn't be right.
1: It's so wild to hear because when I was little, my mom was the most capable person, physically, socially, financially, like a total financial whiz. The best dressed, the best looking, the best driver, the most fun, all of these fantastic things. And she had a real reputation still among my friends in school. It's emotional to think of. Among my friends in school, it was just like how everyone looked up to Linda Mom.
2: Well, to me, this is all very sad because again, it goes back to my mother, and I hate doing this, going back to my mother and blaming my mother for some of the things I became.
1: And she was a huge smoker, if I'm remembering correctly.
2: Giant. I was so angry at myself for being a smoker. I just did more smoke, and then you made it a...
1: So I hit a nerve.
2: Yeah. Yep.
0: My mom also had one main question for me.
2: Why did you dislike me so much as a teenager? And you kind of have answered that, really, with all the things that were going on.
1: But do you want to stop there and let me answer it?
2: Sure, if you have, yeah.
1: I have additional. I'm going to bristle at the word dislike, because I actually liked you a lot, and I looked up to you in a lot of ways. What I could not stand was that you let yourself be kind of walked all over by lesser men, by men specifically, but also men that either didn't seem to deserve you or were actually bad people, you know, that weren't respected. You really were such a strong... You want to say something?
2: Yeah, I want to know what men they were. I thought it was just Mr. X. I mean, I don't remember anybody.
1: You know, out of respect for my father, I'm still grieving. He just passed. I don't want to talk too much about my dad, but my father did not always treat you with a great amount of respect. So, you know, I do include him in some of the men that I feel you were subservient to. What I saw growing up in Greenwich, Connecticut in the 80s and 90s, when Greenwich was truly the bedroom town of Wall Street, what I saw was a lot of vivacious men who got to go somewhere else all day long and come home to children that were bathed and these beautiful women that were their wives, put out fresh flowers, had dinner out, and the man just came and, you know, put his feet under the table, ate the food, and then got to go kind of take a load off in a study. And so growing up, I was like, well, I'll be my dad. I'll be the man. You know, I want to come home and have dinner at the table. I want to drive a cool car to work. And so something I bristled against with you is that at a certain point you were taking on so much and it didn't necessarily seem to be bringing you joy. And Mr. X came into the picture. And in the beginning, I think he did. He seemed to really worship you. And but certainly as the years went by, I saw a man who demanded to be served and did not fetch as much as his own ice cubes. And that made me really angry at you. I wanted you to stand up for yourself.
2: Well, I think it's, in my mind, it was dislike of me because of the way you talked to me and the way you avoided me. I could never see it any other way. Your tone of voice, I mean, I don't know how I could understand that that was because of my lack of respect for myself.
1: Yeah, no, I don't think you could have. I mean, I was a B.
0: My mom's got a point here. I was sending mixed signals. I loved her. I was mean to her. I wanted her to be a feminist baddie who kicked out Mr. X, but I also benefited from her commitment to homemaking, the awesome dinners, her driving me around. It was confusing. I was confusing. But I was clear on one thing, Mom. You chose him over us. You kept on choosing him. But one night last October, she made a different choice. In the kitchen of the house that Mr. X had designed to look Art Deco in style, but instead came out looking like a White Castle burger joint, my mom fell and broke her back. Though it was early in the evening, Mr. X was too drunk to help her. She lay on the floor for hours. Finally, he brought her cell phone so she could call an ambulance herself.
2: When I was on that floor, I swore I was going to do everything I could to get rid of him.
0: She was hospitalized for months, unable to walk. Before the accident, I'd almost given up on my mom. But now she told me that she'd reached a turning point. She gave me power of attorney to fight in court on her behalf, to evict Mr. X. For months, I went everywhere with legal paperwork in case I was called into court. It was hard and it was ugly. It was the hardest thing I've ever done in my life, actually. But we won. Mr. X left the house in an unholy state. I spent weeks cleaning up after him, boxing up his possessions. My mom came home from the hospital. My brother and his wife moved in with their cat, who took a particular liking to my mom.
2: I didn't know how complicated it was going to be to get him out. And at that point, I didn't know you were going to be so instrumental in doing it. Because of the amount of time you spent down here, I realized how much you cared about me. Until then, I really didn't know. I didn't.
0: Mr. X drove us apart, and kicking him out is what brought us back together. It's a strange thing to rally around, but this is where we are. My mom is 79. I'm nearly 50. We have the rest of our lives to catch up on what we've missed.
3: Courtney Mom. Her latest novel is called Alan Opts Out. Dana Chivas produced this story. We did reach out to Mr. X, and he told us he's designed hundreds of houses. He had lots of friends. He says he never left any house in any kind of disrepair in his life.

0: showdowns, trying to figure out if there was some way to fix things. Here she is.
1: My mornings used to look so different. In my younger days as a touring musician, I'd greet the sunrise on my way home from a gig in some random city and faceplant into my bed. But now, I start my day at 7:10 a.m., engaged in a battle of wills with my daughter Avalon over her hair.
2: Hey, baby. It's time to do your hair.
3: Now, we're going to do it because you've got to be at school in 10 minutes.
2: But mommy.
1: When I was a kid, my mom and I had a similar hair routine.
4: Come here, baby, please.
1: She would sit me down at the breakfast table every morning, grab a cup of water and a hard bristle brush, and rake through my curls. It hurt like hell. But there was no point in complaining because my mom made it clear we didn't have time for any of that. My hair had to get done. That's just how it was. And that's just how it is for Avalon. Black hair is black hair. And look, I'm not doing box braids or knotless styles or writing her name in the side of her head with cornrows. I'm just trying to comb through it and put it in a ponytail so that no one looks at us crazy. So every morning, I take her hair out of whatever shape it's landed in after a night of sleep without a bonnet. I still haven't found one that stays on her head. Then I grab three different brushes, a big jar of leave-in conditioner, a spray bottle full of water, and get to work. Which Avalon, who's six, hates.
2: No.
3: Stop, baby. Abby, it's not that bad. Stop. No. I can't use that brush. I have to use this brush.
2: I just want to hold it.
3: No, baby. You need to just, please, can you just look forward and bend your neck for me? Bend your neck down.
1: For the record, holding this brush is a stalling tactic for Avalon. She wants to hold it, so I can't use it. And I see straight through you, Avalon Mathis Wills. I know my daughter. Avalon, by all intents and purposes, seems impervious to pain. I've literally watched her face plant from the top of monkey bars onto the grass, only to bounce up and try it again. This is a kid who doesn't want to wait for her teeth to fall out naturally. As soon as they're loose, she's trying to pull them out of her head. And she won't even let the tooth fairy take her teeth. She wants to make jewelry out of them. She's perfectly weird and brave in all the best ways. So for her to shake and cry only with me is devastating. But also, and I'm not proud of this, a big part of me is like, girl, nobody's dying here. Suck it up.
3: Baby, I'm sorry. I have to get it.
2: You already did.
3: I didn't.
2: Will it hurt always?
3: Probably, baby. Sometimes the things that we need are not comfortable.
1: Hold up. Did I just actually say that? I'm not even sure I believe it. You know that moment when you open your mouth to say something and out comes your mother? This is one of the few times I heard that in my life. And it really stuck with me. My mom was the black female dean of a military college. She taught me that sometimes in life, there are things like hair that you just have to tough out. In so much of my parenting, I've tried to be a little different, do it my way. I don't know if I totally believe that black kids should just have to tough it out when they're in pain. I also don't want to be a parent that teaches their black kid that everything in life should feel like a lukewarm bath. When it comes to Avalon's hair, I feel so conflicted, like my two parenting styles are at war. And when I heard myself say, sometimes the things we need are not comfortable, I felt like I had to talk to my mom about it. I needed her to back me up on this. So I called her, Miss Martha Mathis herself. I walked her through what had been going on with Avalon, the battle with her hair every day right before school. And I asked her, this is just the way it is, right? To which she said,
5: no, I think I've found that's what you want to avoid, because at some point, if you're rushing and you're trying to do our hair, then it's going to hurt. If it's going to sit up there for days without anybody doing anything, then you're going to get what you get.
1: My mom saying pain was something that you should or even could avoid was wild to me. She did my hair up so tightly, I got migraines at school.
6: Mama, do you remember one time when you were doing my hair and you were doing it and doing it, and I was like, ow, ow. and I was eating breakfast at the breakfast table and then I threw up.

0: to a rock, but when Mama does it, it feels hard like a rock.
1: Your hair feels hard like a rock, or my brushing feels hard like a rock?
0: The brushing feels hard like a rock.
1: Mm-hmm. Does this part hurt?
0: No.
1: Oh, good. I don't think I've ever seen your kitchen look so good. Should we show Papa?
0: Mm-hmm.
1: Papa Bear! You want to tell him? You want to tell him?
0: Look at my kitchen.
2: Wow.
1: What about your kitchen?
0: I did it.
2: You did it?
0: Yes.
2: Good job, baby. You got that kitchen.
3: As a parent, you're always looking for your failures. There are so many ways to fall short. But every once in a while, if you're lucky, the evidence is clear. You did something really good for your kid. And with my mom's help, I was able to change this one thing in the wheel of my own motherhood. And maybe one day, Avalon's. I want her to know what my mother knew, and her mother before her. That when you're doing your hair, some parts need someone else's hands. And some parts, we can learn to hold ourselves.
4: 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Her story was produced by Emmanuel Jochi. Well, our program was produced today by Dana Chivas and Valerie Kipnis, who, by the way, produced the show Across an Intergenerational Divide. It was edited by David Kestenbaum. The people who put together today's show include Adrienne Lilly, Seth Lynn, Catherine Raimondo, Stone Nelson, Ruthie Petito, Nadia Raymond, Ryan Rummery, Ruby Schwartz, Lily Sullivan, Alyssa Shipp, Francis Swanson, Nancy Updike, and Julie Whitaker. Our managing editor is Sara Abdurrahman. Our senior editors, David Kestenbaum and Nancy Updike. Our executive editor is Emmanuel Berry. 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Thanks as always to our program's co-founder, Ms. Tori Malatia. You know, no matter what kind of restaurant we go to, Italian, Mexican, Thai, his order is always, always, always the same.
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4: 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I'll be seeing you, of course, in the comments on Spotify. 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
3: 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That's coming up on The Current.
1: 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Important or dramatic events, big ideas that transform the world around us. But most of our day-to-day lives are not made up of that stuff. An ode to the small and overlooked things that make up the fabric of our lives. On Radiolab, after the news.
4: From CBC News, the world is selling. I'm Neil Kumar. A small English village remains all but empty tonight. Residents were given evacuation orders after five men were arrested in a case that is now being handled by Britain's counter-terrorism police. Julie Chapman tells us what is known and not known about the incident.
5: Police received a call at 12:45 in the morning. Three suspicious vehicles were heading towards an Air Force base in Gloucestershire in western England. Armed officers intercepted the vans in the neighbouring village of Welford and arrested five men. Bomb disposal units were called in, and aerial footage showed a robot examining three white vans. The entire village was evacuated. Julian Tudsbury woke up this morning to a knock on the door from police officers.
6: They said there's been a major incident and we need you to leave immediately.
5: RAF Fairford is one of several airbases in Britain used by the US Air Force to launch attacks on Iran. Iran's Revolutionary Guard said that made the base a

0: legitimate target. For now, police have made no mention of a potential motive and released no details about the five suspects they're currently questioning. Julia Chapman, CBC News, London.
1: In Quebec, authorities and the Transportation Safety Board are investigating a helicopter crash that killed four people southeast of Montreal on Saturday. The pilot has been identified as Suzanne Jutras. She was a commercial pilot who offered helicopter tours. Local radio host Gabriel Chasmin has also been identified as one of the victims, including his mother-in-law, Chantal Raymond, and brother-in-law, Lucas Perrault. Advance polls are now open in Quebec's provincial election. Election day just over a week away, and polls suggest that Quebecers are hungry for change. But 40% of undecided voters tell pollsters they may change their mind at the last minute. Cathy Sinet has more.
2: The desire for change of Quebecers is still very strong.
3: So Université Laval political science professor Valérie Anne Maheu has been following Quebec's election campaign closely. She says the CEQ has been in power for 8 years and voters are tired. But at the same time, she says about 40% of voters are still undecided.
2: Some citizens have made up their mind, but they're still not ready to say for certain that they're going to vote for that party. And now we see five political parties contesting for the electorate. If they have a desire for change and they don't want to vote for CAQ, they have four other options.
3: Maheu says that means many Quebecers may be questioning their choice until the last minute. Cathy Sinet, CBC News, Quebec City.
1: Alberta's referendum is less than a month away, and while support for separation appears to be losing steam, so is the support for Premier Danielle Smith inside and outside her UCP party. Stephanie Cram explains.
4: As Albertans are readying for the upcoming referendum, the United Conservative Party is watching its support take a hit, falling from 49% in April to 41% this month. The poll shows if there was an election today, support for the UCP and opposition NDP are tied. And of the 1,200 Albertans polled, 51% of respondents said they are not impressed by Danielle Smith.
5: She has to do something about her fading approval numbers.
4: Lisa Young, a political science professor at the University of Calgary. She says the dip in the premier's support is in part influenced by her position on separation. Smith has made it clear she wants Alberta to stay in Canada, but is facing backlash within her own party.
5: There are separatist activists who have made it clear that they don't think that she has been sufficiently supportive through the campaign.
4: Stephanie Cram, CBC News, Edmonton.
1: And that is The World This Hour. For CBC News, I'm Neil Kumar.

0: And now the weather forecast for Sudbury. Clear skies through the night with fog patches rolling in and dropping to a low of 9. For your Monday, sunny and clear conditions with that fog expected to roll out in the morning, reaching a daytime high of 22. In Thunder Bay, cloudy conditions clearing overnight, but again, fog expecting to roll in, dropping to a low of 7. For tomorrow, mainly sunny conditions with that fog clearing early in the morning and a low of 11.
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3: All right.
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4: You're listening to Radiolab.
3: Radiolab.
4: From
1: WNYC.
2: See?
1: Yeah.
5: I got my potato. And I'm looking at it and I'm holding it. Maybe it should hold potatoes more. It's a potato. It's washed. I think it's a yellow potato. It's washed. It's not dirty. It's a little dirty. It's kind of baffling to actually think about a potato. This could, yeah, what do you say about a potato?
6: Hey, I'm Latif Nasser.
2: And I'm Lulu Miller.
6: And this is Radiolab. And today's episode is sort of a gauntlet thrown by our friend, our collaborator.

0: collaborator, our contributing editor.
1: Okay, guys.
2: Heather Radke.
1: Okay. I'm just going to tell you guys, this is some kind of experiment. It could be a failure, and then we just end and go have a lunch, okay?
3: I love it.
4: It's not worth doing if there's not a potential for failure.
1: Yeah. Well, I appreciate that, you two. But in any case...
5: Hi, I'm in my pajamas.
1: The person who's maybe like the embodiment of this experiment is this woman named Claire Dolan.
5: I'm just staring because I don't know how to make coffee. Oh, here.
1: So Claire is an ICU nurse up in like super rural Vermont.
6: How was your shift?
5: My shift was busy and long.
1: So we sent this really great producer named Erica Heilman, who lives near Claire, to go and talk to her. Because right on Claire's property...
6: Oh, it's beautiful now.
1: There's this place that ever since I first heard about it, I've been kind of obsessed with it.
5: You grab that from over here.
1: It's this big old barn.
7: This is a barn that was thrown up in the 1970s or 80s.
1: It's got this old tin roof.
7: Peeling paint and falling off clapboards and boards.
1: But inside...
7: Here we are at the entrance to the permanent collection.
1: Hanging on these pristine white walls... Under glass, on top of pedestals, are
7: matchboxes.
1: These ordinary...
7: A pinwheel. Tiny, tiny bells.
1: Banal.
7: Dust and lint. I would say it's more lint than dust.
1: Everyday things.
7: Many pulleys arranged together in a block and tackle.
1: Keys.
7: An old thread spool.
1: Paper clips.
7: Grocery cart.
1: All a part of what Claire calls...
7: The museum of everyday life. Wagon wheels. Wheelbarrow.
4: But, this is it's really a museum?
1: Yeah, it's like a real museum. Like, she's got a permanent collection. And she's got like rotating exhibits that change every year. And then she just like put a ton of thought into these things. Like, for example,
7: the elegance of these furniture legs.
1: She uses this like translucent gallery wire to hang furniture legs so that they look almost
7: kind of creepily human, like they're showing off their legs. And waiting for someone to notice.
1: Or she'll light something.
6: These are gerbil wheels.
5: Hamster wheel.
6: Yeah.
1: In such a way that it just grabs your eye.
6: It's exhibit magic.
1: Yeah. And hundreds of people come every year to see this museum in a barn. And like, I know people who drive up from New York City like 7 hours and they, you know, they leave their homes full of just ordinary objects to drive up to rural Vermont to see a barn full of everyday objects.
4: Why would people do that? Why would they like leave their house full of paperclips to have to drive hours to go see a barn full of paperclips?
1: I mean, it's a reasonable question. But I think it's because through her displays, you know, she has these like, you know, she has like wall labels full of beautiful text that like describes the history of an object or tells the story of a really specific object. Or an anecdote about the object. And she's able to show you that there's just
7: more to that thing than you would think.
2: But like, how does she do that with a bell or a box of matches?
1: Well,
7: I think of them as like
1: she kind of did it while we were sitting in the studio together. She just pointed at this cup, this little paper cup that we were both drinking out of.
7: Like if you think of the cup, right? It's an object that is made for the human hand. It echoes the shape of how your hand wants to curve around. And it has this incredible affordance of ministering to your thirst, right? Like you're able to drink things because you have a cup. But it also has this elegant form, right? Like the interplay of positive and negative space. And then, you know, you think, okay, drinking out of a cup, how consequential is that? But, you know, I work in an intensive care unit in the hospital, in this little regional hospital in Vermont. And, you know, I can't tell you, like, for someone who swallowing has been impossible or not allowed, you know, to finally, like, the moment that they can grip a cup and take a drink is a profound experience and like a really important moment.
1: Right. Even though it's someone just sipping from a boring paper cup.
7: Yeah, it's a dumb little cup.
1: All right. So I wanted to start with Claire because she kind of hits on this thing that I've just been kind of obsessed about for, I don't know, like maybe the last couple of years even. It kind of started at the beginning of the pandemic where I would call this friend of mine up and I would leave her these voice messages or I'd talk to her on the phone and I'd just be like, oh my God, the

0: I bought the wrong light bulbs and they're so fluorescent and I just wish I had those ones that are so nice and warm. Or I would just be like, I just can't believe I have to do the dishes again. But then also, you know, like this is maybe more delightful version of the same thing. Like the little curl on the back of my daughter's hair that's only going to be there for 2 weeks before it kind of turns into something else.
1: Riveting stuff, Radke. Yeah.
0: And of course it was not riveting, especially considering what was actually happening in the world, which was that there was this like massive pandemic and tons of people were sick and dying. And so when I talked to her about those things, I had this kind of bit of shame about it because they're so fundamentally small.
1: In proportion to the world.
0: In proportion to the world.
1: Yeah.
0: I would always say sort of guiltily, these are such small potatoes. But at the same time, you know, if you really think about it, most of our lives are actually just made up of these, you know, these small potatoes, like going to the dry cleaner or eating a ham sandwich or whatever.
1: Yeah.
0: And I think that there's something kind of important about just how massive a part of our lives these things are.
1: Hmm.
0: And so, taking a cue from Claire, I want to do a whole show about ordinary everyday things that make up so much of our lives.
2: This sounds like a terrible idea. This sounds like the most boring episode.
0: No, it's not going to be boring. Or it's not, the goal isn't to be boring. It's that...
2: So it'll just incidentally be boring?
0: No, it's not going to be boring at all. I think it's sort of a challenge because the truth is that you guys are kind of obsessed with big stories, you know, submarines and death and wars and Arctic seals or whatever. And I guess I want to see what happens, what we're missing really when we only look at these kind of big grandstand, you know, like marquee parts of the world.
1: Hmm.
2: I feel like you're asking us to commit a cardinal sin. Like it's like literally every story finding, storytelling impulse we have is to go big, big, big.
0: Yeah, but what's more fun than committing a sin? Okay, so I have a series of stories for you today about people wrestling with the routine, the ordinary, the seemingly boring stuff of life, and finding out what you can see when you look hard at something that we just generally overlook, including...
3: It's nice to have potatoes.
0: A man who's been asked to just look at a potato.
3: In terms of what it actually looks like, you don't really often think of what a potato looks like.
0: Without knowing why.
2: Oh, God.
1: Okay. We are really leaning into the premise.
0: All right, so I'm glad you guys are all the way in and super excited about this.
2: I wouldn't go that far, but all right. We're here.
0: You have to be here.
2: Continuing to be here, yeah.
0: All right, so again, kind of inspired by Claire, I thought we could kind of go through this like we're in a museum. So it's like a set of exhibits, or maybe, if you please, a platter of small potatoes.
1: Okay.
0: And I thought I would have you kind of read each title of each piece, like it's the, you know, like a
1: placard,
0: the wall text.
2: Okay.
1: Great. Okay.
0: Okay.
2: Lulu, you want to do it?
1: Yep, sure. Exhibit one.
4: First early potato. Achille Lennon, Alexandrine Poussard, artichaut jaune, aspasie.
1: The light at the end of the tube.
0: Okay, so this one comes from our producer, Matt Kilty.
5: So let's go.
2: All right.
6: We begin at sunrise.
7: Okay.
0: Sunrise. Matt, I know when you wake up, it's not sunrise.
5: Okay, fine.
6: Mid-morning. How about?
7: We're up.
6: I spend way too much time looking at Twitter on my phone.
0: In bed.
7: All right.
6: But eventually get up, open the blinds.
0: Whisk away the shades.
6: Throw them open.
7: Oh, yeah.
6: And the day begins. Go make coffee. Love that part of the morning.
0: The best.
6: And
0: all right, and are you in your, like, pajamas?
6: Depends. But okay. Make some oatmeal, do a little bit of reading, go to the bathroom, open the tiny little medicine cabinet. And...
8: Matthew, we have a problem.
6: Staring me in the face.
8: Look at the tube, Matthew.
6: Is...
8: Look at it.
9: Okay, so we got
6: an
9: extremely flat...
6: Shriveled...
8: Flaccid...
6: Crinkled...
9: Tube of toothpaste.
6: And it's just like... Okay.
0: Crud.
6: Here we are again.
0: Again?
6: Yeah. Okay. It's the moment that we all have to face where the toothpaste tube

0: out of toothpaste.
1: Yeah, and that's a real bummer because it feels great to brush your teeth.
0: It does feel nice to brush your teeth.
1: And also we all need to because we're humans living in society.
0: It's an essential part of American life. But, so, okay, so this is the thing that I wanted to explore with you today, which is that moment, that small potato of when you are holding an empty tube of toothpaste because...
1: It looks empty, but is it empty?
0: That is the question, Heather, because even though it looks like you might not have any toothpaste, I think we all know there's some toothpaste in there. And thus begins a journey.
2: Day one. What will we do?
0: Okay, so you got your empty tube. And unless you're one of those people who's like stocked up with toothpaste and the moment something gets a little bit challenging in your life, God forbid there's a little bit of a hurdle in front of you, you just throw away your toothpaste. For the rest of us, at least those of us who aren't using those stupid little clips with our toothpaste tubes. For the rest of us.
2: Opportunity knocks. Go ahead. Open the door.
0: I'm gonna get it. I'm gonna get that toothpaste.
3: Oh, God.
0: So you start pushing.
3: Pushing it forward. Okay, here we go.
0: With your fingers, wherever you can, pushing towards the top.
3: I've got to start rolling it from the bottom here.
0: You roll the toothpaste.
3: Tiny, tight turns.
1: You don't use the counter as part of this?
0: No. Just these hands. But after like a couple minutes.
3: Oh, God.
0: You do get to the point where.
3: There we go.
0: You've done all you can do.
3: I'm going to put my thumb right near the cap. I'm going to push.
0: And then.
3: Oh, yeah.
0: All of a sudden, you can see like there's this big, like, gush of toothpaste.
3: No problem.
0: And it is one of life's little tiny joys, a little delight.
1: Right. Because you're kind of getting something from nothing.
0: Yeah, it's like water from a stone, which this is a thing, and I don't think people realize this, is once you've taken that step, mm-hmm. you can actually go so much further.
1: Like to the grocery store to buy a new tube of toothpaste.
0: Shut up, Heather. No, you can get to, I don't even know if I know how to actually like describe it exactly, but have you ever seen that episode of Seinfeld?
4: It looks like we're going to need some gas.
3: Oh.
0: Where Kramer's test driving a car and he's in the car with the salesperson.
4: How much gas do you think is in there right now?
5: Well, it's on E.
0: They're running out of gas, which in and of itself is like a total small potato. And
5: ever been completely below the slash?
0: They decide they're going to see how long they can go on empty.
6: Oh, I never felt so alive.
0: Basically, they're going to try and glimpse at what empty truly means. And so what I am proposing to you, Heather, is to join me on this near empty tube of toothpaste and to see what's on the other side.
1: But don't we know what's on the other side of empty?
0: You might think you do, but until you actually make that trip.
1: Yeah, you're right. All right, I guess.
0: You have no idea.
1: I feel like.
0: And so.
2: Day two. Aren't we a happy little boy?
0: Get back on top, baby.
3: Plenty of paste.
0: You gotta be a little frugal.
3: Oh, God, that's too much. Oh,
0: but mostly.
2: Day three.
0: It's a thrill a minute.
2: Day four.
3: Oh, my God, there's so much toothpaste.
2: Day five.
3: Yeah.
2: Day six.
3: Brush the wet.
2: Seven.
3: Oh, yeah.
2: Eight.
3: Pop it open.
2: Day nine.
3: This is gonna be. We're getting low. Oh, God. Let's give it a shove. Oh, come on.
1: All right, I'm just going to point out that this is where I quit. For what it's worth.
0: Like you've already gotten a new tube?
1: By this point, I've bought a new toothpaste.
0: Yeah, but you don't have to buy a new tube.
1: But my question is why haven't you? Because it's obviously...
0: It's because I forget. Mm-hmm. I forget. I don't remember. I don't think about brushing my teeth until I have to brush my teeth, but probably in part because you're done. There's still toothpaste there. And sure, it's getting harder. It's getting tougher to get the toothpaste out.
1: This is where you separate the boys from the men.
0: This is where you actually cross the threshold. This is where you enter into a new realm of empty.
1: What's on the other side of the...
0: The dividing line of what you thought was empty and this new empty?
1: Yeah.
0: Well.
2: Day 10.
0: There is greater pain. There's also...
2: Day 11.
3: Oh my God, I love it.
0: Greater pleasure.
3: Okay.
2: The 12th day. The 13th.
0: There's ingenuity.
7: Get the bristles in to the nozzle.
0: Craftiness, cleverness. The mastery of tools, Heather, is what lies beyond.
2: Day 14.
3: Confronting the toothpaste again.
0: It turns into kind of a nightmare. And then eventually...
2: Day 15.
1: Well, eventually you run out of...
0: Eventually there's nothing left.
1: Yeah.
0: And for me, that is when I take the toothpaste tube and I take a pair of scissors and I cut the tube open.
7: Open it up. Take the toothbrush, open up.
0: And then you can put your, you put your brush into the inside of the tube and you can kind of scrape up whatever little tiny bit of toothpaste is still kind of caked on the walls.
7: Okay.
1: It's like you've eaten the chicken and now you're sucking on the bones.
0: Yeah, you're like pulling out the marrow and yeah, that's it.
1: And does that, how does that, I mean, having never experienced it myself, is that a moment of satisfaction or is it a little bit of a letdown or?
0: Well, it's like a little embarrassing.
1: Why?
0: Because I mostly just can't remember to buy toothpaste because I'm a child. But it, I don't know. It's also like, it feels like an honorary death. The tube is finished. It has been fully sacrificed. And that's it.
2: But remember, my sweet child, with death comes life.
3: You can't refuse?
0: Thanks so much.
7: No.
0: Day 16, I go to the store.
1: Are you like a cinnamon guy?
0: I prefer the mints.
1: Winter mint, peppermint.
0: Yeah, spearmint.
1: And then you come home.
0: Yeah, and I do always love the packaging. I love the box, the rectangular long box.
1: It's very satisfying.
0: Popping it open. And then...
7: Oh, yeah.
0: Getting to hold a big, fat tube of toothpaste. Mm-mm-mm. You grab your brush. You got your new tube.
3: Okay.
1: It's nice and plump.
0: Yeah, like a fat little pillow.
3: All right. Okay, here we go.
1: But wait. Given everything that happened, is there any part of you that feels compelled to sort of... ration it out to only take a little?
0: Oh God, no.
7: Yes.
0: No, it's just like
1: the bounty is there.
0: Exactly. But I do feel like underneath all of it there is this sadness.
1: Well, what's sad about it?
0: Well, it's just like, it's like the routine of it all, of where you're like, come this weird dance with a tube of toothpaste that's a part of a routine of brushing your teeth. It's like one of the many other routines that make up your daily life that feel like you have no choice in them. They just exist. And I don't know, you feel like Sisyphus or something with the boulder, just pushing the boulder over and over and over again. And the fact that that's what so much, I think I feel like so much of your life is that, that's what feels so sad.
1: Right, right. It's like... you could measure life in empty tubes of toothpaste or piles of dust that you swept up. And that feels like not a very satisfying way to measure a life.
0: Yeah.
2: Push the boulder. Squeeze the tube. Push the boulder. Squeeze the tube, push the boulder, squeeze the tube.
8: Yeah, what do you say about a potato?
1: All right, so this is Jim McEwen, brother of our producer, Annie McEwen, and this is day 5. With his potato.
8: It's a handsome shape. Feels good in your hand. It's got a nice weight. It's got little dimples, little imperfections. It's maybe it's an oblong shape. Omboid. Oblong. Kind of looks like a mango. All in all, a pleasing thing to hold. Not a very interesting thing to look at for too long, but it just feels nice in your hand knowing that potatoes have sustained us for so long and continue to do so. Hope this helps. Let me know what else I should be saying. We made it across the border with the potato undeclared.
1: Day 11 with the potato.

0: potato.
1: Now in, where are we? New York State with the potato.
2: When we return, a man and his potato epic journey.
3: And also potatoes on a beach, potatoes by the billions, and potatoes on a grave. If that appeals, stick with us.
2: Great.
1: The potato has made it to Florida. The humidity here is hard on the potato.
0: Day 12 with the potato.
1: It's looking more weathered, wrinkled, squishy. The top is dented more. It's losing color. It really looks like an old person. Hello, it's potato night. It's happy Valentine's Day, potato.
0: Day 14 with the potato.
1: Been telling people about my potato. They're always surprised, and I say, you wouldn't understand, really. It is a, you know, it's my friend.
3: Okay. Lulu.
2: Latif.
3: Radiolab. We are back with Heather Radke.
2: And her collection of small potatoes.
3: That she is force feeding us.
0: Come on.
3: No, we're only kidding. We are happily walking through this museum, considering the unconsidered.
0: That's right.
3: And so, okay, what's next? What's our next
2: and
3: exhibit?
2: I'm curious to see what you're going to serve
0: yeah,
2: us.
0: Yeah, that's curious. That's the mode. That's the mode,
2: okay.
0: Latif.
2: All right.
0: Okay. All right. Next up. Do you want to read the
3: placard,
0: the exhibit text?
3: Okay. Exhibit 2.
4: César, Calgary, Castelline, Centaur, Cérès, Charlotte.
3: The whole potato in a grain of sand.
0: Hello.
5: Hello.
0: How are you doing?
5: I'm good. Good. How are you?
0: So this small potato,
5: I don't know what it is, but I'm ready.
0: Comes to us from this guy named Ian.
5: My name's Ian Chillog. What else do you want to know?
0: Well, maybe. And I reached out to him because he makes this podcast that gets at the same small potatoes question, but in a totally different way.
5: So I make a show called Everything is Alive, in which I interview inanimate objects.
6: Well, let's just start, settle in. Have you introduce yourself for us?
7: My name is Lewis, and I am a can of Go-To Cola.
6: That's a store brand.
7: Mm-hmm. Go-To, G-O-2, Cola.
0: So every episode, Ian invites an actor to come on the show.
8: My name is Dennis. I'm a pillow, obviously.
0: And just be an ordinary, everyday thing.
5: Yeah.
0: Like a chainsaw.
5: Lamppost.
0: Or a towel.
5: Pencil. Or a toaster.
9: My name is Emmy. I'm a pregnancy test.
0: And he just kind of interviews them about their lives.
9: I know that eventually, if everything goes according to plan, I'm going to get peed on.
5: Yeah.
9: Yeah.
0: The conversations are pretty much totally improvised. Ian takes it really seriously and the actor takes it really seriously. And so there's this feeling as you're listening that you're actually hearing a very personal interview between a great interviewer and like a stapler.
5: Like I'll occasionally be talking to an object and I'll realize that the whole time I had a question in my head that I didn't ask because I was afraid of offending the object, you know, like the same anxiety you have when you're interviewing a human.
0: Okay, so here's what we're going to do. I took this one particular episode that Ian did, which I really love, and I'm going to play you some of that show where you'll hear Ian interviewing this thing. And then you'll also hear me talking to the person that he got to play that thing.
2: It's a potato, right? It's got to be a potato.
0: It's not a potato.
2: Okay.
0: About what it was like to be a thing.
3: All right. Cool.
0: Okay, so here we go.
10: My name is Chioki, and I am a grain of sand.
6: And tell me a little bit about sort of where you spend your days right now.
10: Right now, I am in an aquarium in some dude's house. There's a couple fish. I think they're goldfish.
0: So what did you do to prep?
10: Ian is anti-prep. He was like, don't research sand.
0: Okay, so that's Chioki Iansen, the human.
10: And I was like, bet. Let's go.
0: He's the director of the Community Media Center at Virginia Commonwealth University. And am I right that you're also like the voice of NPR or something?
10: Oh, yeah. I'm the voice of underwriting for NPR.
0: So you like read the ads?
10: Support for NPR comes from NPR stations.
0: Oh, nice. Yeah, sounds familiar. Yeah. Anyway, he's also a philosopher.
10: Yeah.
0: He studied philosophy and he spent most of his career teaching philosophy.
10: Mostly German idealism and Africana philosophy.
0: So when Ian called him up to see if he wanted to be a grain of sand, Chioki was pretty psyched because he had an idea about sand that came from his years as a philosopher.
10: Yes. Yeah. So it's like I wanted to take really seriously the notion of a grain of sand having its own existence and subjectivity.
6: Do you know how old you are?
10: Not exactly, no. I think it probably would amount to somewhere in the hundreds of thousands of years. Like, I mean, I wasn't always sand, right? Like, there was a time when I was a boulder.
6: Yeah, yeah.
10: Yeah, so, you know, like, do you know about the myth of Sisyphus?
6: Yeah.
10: Yeah, that's a funny one to me because Sisyphus is cursed to roll this boulder up the hill for eternity. But really, the boulder would eventually erode. I mean, 100,000 years or so, it would be like a little pebble, like, just like stick it out, Sisyphus, you'll be done in no time, you know?
6: Eventually, it's just going to be sand.
10: Yeah, exactly. And in addition, the hill will also erode. And so, you know, Sisyphus, after some time, would have a flat plain instead of a hill and maybe like a marble instead of a boulder.
6: So, yeah, so he's cursed for eternity, but really it's he just needs to get through, I don't know, 50,000 years or something.
10: Yeah, like he should really stick to it, and then that'll show the gods.
6: It's funny to think about a man serving out his eternal curse, and what it is very easily pushing a marble along the ground.
10: Yeah.
6: It ultimately ends up worse for the boulder than for Sisyphus.
10: Oh, for sure.
6: The boulder is destroyed while Sisyphus lives on for eternity.
10: See what I mean? And yeah, and like, and is dizzy the whole time? I don't know. And how good is, like, and how good is Sisyphus in conversation?
0: So when I was talking to Chioki, I was really curious if, having spent so much time as sand, if he had a new perspective on sand. But actually he was like, no, not at all.
10: I mean, I think it's more like I think about people differently.
0: Oh.
10: The entire existence of the grain of sand is perceiving things and thinking things. And so it's what it's doing really is working to understand humanity.
0: Hmm.
10: Yeah, I mean, I think that if there's one difference between them and I. Sorry, I'm having trouble with the pronouns. You know, we're doing this interview and I'm a grain of sand.
6: Yeah.
10: But that's not really the way that I would think of myself. I think normally I would just say we are sand.
6: Okay.
10: So you see that there's the kind of mass noun thing happening. And it's weird to talk to you because you don't have a mass noun thing, or you don't seem to have a mass noun arrangement. So you say of yourself that you're a person, right?
6: Yeah. Yeah, I would say I am a person.
10: So, like, why aren't you a grain of person?
6: Like, why do I not consider myself as, like, a fraction of all of humanity?
10: Yeah. Like, that makes more sense.
6: Yeah.
10: It just seems to me like if you recognize the degree to which you owed your existence to other people, you might also be nicer to other people.
6: Yeah, I read this thing that there are 7 quintillion, 500 quadrillion grains of sand in the world. So like all of that you consider as you?
10: I mean, I'm not saying there's a psychic connection or whatever. I'm just saying that when I think of what I

0: like sands through the hourglass, so are the days of our lives.
1: I'm in the Fort Myers, Florida airport, and I went through security.
2: Day 15 with the potato.
1: And they checked my bag, and he went right for the potato, and he took it out, and he looked at me and said, "It's a potato." And then the nice man gave me back my bag with the potato. And now we go to Chicago and then to Ottawa. So then the customs... That's the last leg is the toughest one, but we made it through with a nice man saying it's a potato. So that was good. Okay. Potato back on home soil here. Let's go. You can't have my potato. As my, you can try, but you can't take it. Potato lives on.
3: Okay, all right, next to, okay, exhibit number 3.
4: Reine blanche, reine de mai, Rickenacker, Rognon rose, Rohan.
3: 1 billion years of solitude.
5: So for
3: take that, Gabriel Garcia Marquez.
5: Okay, so for this one, reporter Rachel Cusick is going to take us from a grain of sand to a pile of rocks.
6: A big old pile of rocks.
7: Rocks from... between about 1 billion and 1.7 billion years ago.
6: But also the man who uncovered their secret.
7: My name's Roger Buick. I'm a earth scientist and an astrobiologist.
6: All right. Okay, Roger, I'm so excited. These days, Roger is a very accomplished professor over at the University of Washington. But when he started studying these rocks, he was kind of like a baby scientist.
7: Yes, it was after I'd finished a PhD, but before I ever got a university job. So... my future career hinged on finding something interesting in these rocks.
6: Were you just hoping that this might be a big break or something?
7: I certainly was. Yes, it was very poorly known time in Earth history. And I was hoping to find earlier evidence of animal life, earlier evidence of complex multicellular life. And so I started out.
6: But first, Roger had to get the rocks that were that age, which just so happened to be... deep in the Australian outback.
7: Yeah, that's right. I spent months in the desert with a field hand. We would walk out every day up to 20 miles in 95 degree heat in gorges and slot canyons with sledgehammers and chisels to break the rocks up.
6: So how big of a rock do you end up with?
7: Those fist-sized chunks, carrying them on our backs all the way back to our base camp, bag them up, put a number on them, and ship them back to America. Anything alive would have been microscopic, so you need to analyze the rocks closely back in the lab.
6: So he has to get them back to Harvard, which is where he worked. And once he has them there, he has to take each one of these rocks
7: and cut it into little slices so you can shine light through this thin sliver of rock. And then you can look at it under a microscope, see if there's any little... single-celled fossils in the rock.
6: So Roger is staring into this microscope day after day, rock by rock, slice by slice.
7: Hoping to discover something unexpected, something novel, something weird.
6: So how long are you looking into the microscope looking for something weird?
7: 2 years.
6: 2 years? You spent 2 years looking into the microscope?
7: Oh, we collected a lot of rocks.
6: And after 2 whole years, 600 something whatever days,
7: I discovered nothing.
6: Oh my gosh.
7: Found nothing.
6: So you're in. He realized this entire period of Earth's history.
7: It was supremely uninteresting.
6: As far as he could tell, there were no great events, no dramatic evolution of life, no ice ages, no giant volcanoes, no shift in the chemical composition of the sea or the air for close on a billion years.
7: Nothing happened.
6: But inspired by his work, this has now become a famous period in time in Earth's history. It's called...
7: the Boring Billion.
6: I think I have a hard time wrapping my brain around what a billion years would have felt like.
7: A billion years is an incomprehensibly long time. Imagine it. It's a year and then a billion of them. It's incomprehensible.
6: It almost makes me angry then that you're like just giving it. You have like the largest frame that you could possibly be looking into, and there's nothing there. Like, that just feels maddening to me.
7: Well, it's strange. You know, the rest of Earth history seems to have been dynamic and full of change. The atmosphere got oxygen in it. There were snowball Earth events when the Earth froze over completely several times. Radical originations and extinctions of organisms. Lots changed fast. But the rocks I was looking at seemed to record none of that. There were bacterial communities in the ocean. The only life on land at that time would have been a little layer of cells in damp places. But the climate, the chemistry of the oceans, the activities of life, they were all interacting with each other and stabilizing each other for close on a billion years. It's uncanny.
6: I think what's so cool to think about is, like, when you think of the history of life on Earth, you just kind of imagine like conflict and change and like things that struggled and things that fought. And there's just something weirdly comforting about knowing that for a billion years, Earth was like, it's okay. We don't have to change anything. Like, let's just keep things the way they are. It's kind of working right now.
7: And that is remarkable in a way.
6: Do you ever feel guilty for calling it dull or boring when you look back on that paper?
7: No, not a shred of guilt. I feel no remorse. And let's say this, I don't work on that interval of Earth history anymore. I'd had enough. I work on much older rocks now. And I'm also an astrobiologist, so I also ponder questions about, is there life elsewhere in the universe?
6: And not like that boring stuff that you were working on earlier.
7: Well, the universe is vast. And boredom may be a feature of life in the universe. We don't know. Maybe that's exciting.
1: Annie, I have my potato again.
5: Day 25 with the potato.

0: be this way. But it is hanging in there pretty good. Okay, bye.
1: All right, Lulu.
2: Latif.
1: Radiolab.
2: We are back with contributing editor Heather Radke, taking us to starchy places we would not otherwise have gone ourselves. And I'm actually sort of surprising myself to the degree that I'm enjoying it.
1: Okay, so I'm going to say this is a pretty potato-y potato. So if you can just read our last exhibit text here.
2: Okay. Exhibit 4, potato, c'est moi. I feel like I need to read that in a Miss Piggy voice.
1: Do it. Please do.
2: Yeah.
1: Please
2: hold on. Okay, hold on. Wait, let me try. Exhibit number 4.
3: Captavandel, Carnal, Kennebec, Kirpondi, King.
2: Potato, c'est moi.
4: A friend of mine on my way here, when I was talking to him, he goes, you should introduce yourself as the Spud Stud. I'm like, I'm sure they're going to love that.
1: We do love that. We love it. Okay, so for this next story, Heather actually let me join in on the conversation with this guy here.
4: My name is Matt Severson. I'm the director of the Margaret Herrick Library.
1: The Academy Awards Library.
4: Yes.
1: Okay, right. So I invited Matt to talk to us today, not about the Oscars or some super famous red carpet star.
3: Agatha, Agria, Aida.
1: But instead about a lesser known but truly brilliant filmmaker.
3: César, Calgary, Castellín.
1: Named Agnès Varda.
3: Benoît Moutier, ça c'est super.
4: That's our lady.
1: Varda was a filmmaker and a photographer and an artist, and she died just a few years ago.
4: I believe she was 90 years old when she passed away.
1: She's known for being an important part of this French film movement in the 60s that brought the cameras out of the glossy film studios and into the streets with real people doing real things. And that had a huge influence on the way movies are made our world today. But the thing I'm going to tell you about happened much later in her career. In 2000, when she was in her 70s, she made this film
4: called The Gleaners and I.
1: It was a documentary about the French tradition of gleaning.
4: The act of salvaging what other people have discarded.
3: C'est moi.
1: And during the course of the film, Varda also looks at herself, her own aging body. The camera focuses on the white roots of her hair.
4: And on her hand, which is wrinkled, has sunspots.
1: And the most famous scene in the film happens in a field where there's been a potato harvest.
4: There's all these potatoes that are in the dirt, which aren't good enough and are there to kind of rot.
1: And Varda is standing there watching as this man roots through the left behind potatoes, looking for the ones that are still good.
4: And he picks one up that is in the shape of a heart.
1: It's yellowish brown and dirty and it's big. And she kind of cries out. She's like, give me the heart. And she looks at it. She puts it in her bag and she starts looking in the dirt, sort of digging through the dirt for other heart-shaped potatoes. And she films her hands reaching out for them and picking them up.
3: And I met, if I could say, heart-shaped potatoes. And then I took them home. I found them beautiful.
1: Here she is talking about it in a lecture years later.
3: And this is the cheapest and the most modest vegetable. And its shape gave us a message.
1: It was this discarded object. It was worth nothing. But the shape invited her to keep looking and to think about what it made her feel.
3: And that heart-shaped potatoes became important.
1: After that film came out, Varda just kept looking at potatoes and thinking about potatoes. And 3 years later,
4: at the Venice Biennale,
1: one of the most important contemporary art shows in the world.
5: Ooh.
4: Yeah.
1: Varda is invited to do an art installation there. And you know, artists are always doing weird, provoking, disturbing art experiences that are making you think about God or the environment or death or whatever.
4: Right.
1: But Varda just shows up with a bunch of potatoes.
6: Okay.
4: The name of her exhibit is Potatutopia, essentially potato utopia. She took about 1,500 pounds of potatoes and put them on the floor.
1: Whoa.
4: And then there's also a video installation on the wall.
1: Three different screens showing a close-up of a potato, a faraway shot of a potato, a slow pan across a pile of old, wrinkly, heart-shaped potatoes growing these long white roots.

0: and they look kind of almost like gross or bizarre and also kind of beautiful, but they're almost not even identifiable as potatoes.
1: Wow.
0: But really the crown jewel of this exhibit was actually, it's actually, well, Lulu's never seen these pictures, so maybe we should just Google Agnes Varda Venice Biennale.
2: Yeah.
1: Oh, yes. Okay.
0: Because mingling amongst all these like well-dressed, arty people with their sunglasses.
1: Sorry, I got there. Okay.
0: Okay. All right. So Lulu, why don't you tell us what you see?
1: Okay. Okay. I see an older woman. She's got like grayish hair and some purple in it. It's like a short blunt cut kind of. And she is in a giant potato costume. It's very, it looks really like a potato, and all you can really see is her head and her little hands poking out of it, kind of going like jazz hands almost, like, here I am. And it's just, it is the color of a potato. There's creases, there's crinkles, and she is just a sweet, she looks like a sweet old lady in a potato.
2: And in the potato costume is an audio rig. And so coming out of the potato costume,
3: Agatha, Agria, Aida, Alaska,
2: is
3: Aloha,
2: her speaking all the names
3: Amina,
2: of
3: Amila, Anais, Annabelle,
2: dozens and dozens of different types of potatoes.
1: No. So just listing kinds of potatoes in French?
2: In French, in French.
3: Clostar, Colorado, Comtesse, Concurrent, Coralie, Corinne, Corolle, Cynthia, Daisy, Dali, Passalvador. Delis, Désirée, Dita, Duchesse, Early Rose, Eden, Elkanah.
1: Oh, this is very surreal and wonderful, but what is it actually about for her?
2: I have a quote, actually. She said, "Utopia is the belief that by filming an old rotten potato, you can express the beauty of the world. And looking at the potato is like looking at a face, at how different each person is, and giving everyone the right to be themselves, to look beautiful in my camera."
0: I mean, I think what Varda was doing, or kind of at least how people reacted to what she was doing, she was looking at the potato and she was sort of never not looking at it. She would look and look and look and look at it from all these different angles and look at a bunch of them and look at an old one and look at one that was rotten. And in this way, it was giving people permission, and not, maybe it's more than permission. It's like it was saying, you should do this. You should look at these things that we overlook, and you should look for a long time, and you should see what is there. And if you do that, you're going to find a kind of endlessness.
3: We have to give our affection to what is modest, what is unknown, what is not taken seriously.
0: And, you know, I think that that mode of being, it was very powerful for a lot of people. People began sending her heart-shaped potatoes in the mail. They would leave heart-shaped potatoes on her windowsill.
3: And 10 years later, I still get in my mailbox heart-shaped potatoes. Some people drop one with a name or nothing. They know that I love them. So be ready to send me a potato.
0: For the rest of her life, people regularly just gave her heart-shaped potatoes. And when she died, people placed heart-shaped potatoes on her grave. And they still do, even today.
1: Did you put a potato on her grave?
2: I did put a potato on her grave.
1: I was staring at a photo of one of these old heart-shaped potatoes, and it is very, like, it's such a tender feel. I mean, the skin of this potato looks, and I was holding my hand up next to it, my increasingly truly wrinkled hand. I just crossed 40, all the things, you know. The wrinkles in the potato are so similar to human skin wrinkles, like very, very, just something similar geometrically is going on. And at least for me, the chord it's striking is like, there's affection worthy here of these objects, of which you might be one.
4: Hello, it's potato night.
0: Day 40 with a potato.
4: I've heard it might be the last one. And I don't think I feel very good about that.

0: I think the potato is doing just fine. So I am holding the potato. I already feel better. It was a rough weekend, but not for the potato. I'm looking at it. I'm looking very close, very close. It's shrunk. It's lost weight. Yeah, it's getting old. Still got its nice, what's that color? You know, like a very pleasing, tawny, yellow, like a hay field in the fall after the hay's been pulled off of it, just where your eye can rest, that type of color. It's beautiful in its way. Yeah, there's nothing wrong with it. It's just, if we could all be what we are, like how the potato is a potato, that would be really good. It's a very interesting experiment. I'm emotional about the potato tonight. It's just been a nice, it's been an honor. Yeah, I'm going to hold on to it, I think. I think that's all for now, I guess. And one more thing. I thought it might want a bit of water. So to get it wet to see if it regained some of its vigor, you know. And I told my girlfriend I was going to, you know, thinking of putting a little bit of water on part of the potato and if that was a good idea or not. And she said, I think that's enough with all that. But I put a bit of water on it.
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3: Alberta's referendum is just a few weeks away. We'll hit the road to hear how people in that province are contending with the ballot questions. Plus, we play an all-prairie edition of That's Puzzling. That's coming up.
4: From CBC News, The World This Hour, I'm Neil Kumar. British police have arrested five men after a major security incident near a Royal Air Force base in southwest England. Counter-terror investigators have taken over the case, although no details on the motive have been released. Dozens of homes near RAF Fairford remain evacuated. Richard O'Cone is with Gloucestershire Police.
5: Police received a call relating to three suspicious vehicles travelling towards RAF Fairford. Armed officers responded and subsequently arrested five men in the Welford area on suspicion of committing offences under the Explosives Act. A 400-metre cordon has been put in place around the vehicles while the Army's Explosive Ordnance Disposal Unit examined them.
4: An investigation is underway into Saturday's fatal helicopter crash that took place south of Montreal. All four people on board were killed. Their names have now been confirmed. Alexander Silberman reports.
6: In a cornfield 55 kilometres southeast of Montreal, in the tiny community of Saint-Brigitte-d'Iberville, investigators are working to understand what went wrong when a helicopter crashed Saturday afternoon and caught fire. All four people on board were killed. The victims have now been identified. Suzanne Joutre, a pilot who regularly offered tours for a local festival. Gabriel Jasmin, a father and host at a Sherbrooke, Quebec radio station. His brother-in-law, Lucas Perrault, and mother-in-law, Chantal Raymond. The Transportation Safety Board of Canada has deployed investigators to the scene. Federal Transportation Minister Stephen McKinnon is among those expressing his condolences. He says Transport Canada will appoint an observer to monitor the response and investigation. Alexander Silberman, CBC News, Montreal.
4: A day after rejecting a proposal to reopen the Strait of Hormuz, Donald Trump says negotiations with Iran could resume as early as this week. But with the price of gas hurting Republicans that are running in the midterms, some of them are starting to distance themselves from the U.S. president. Katie Nicholson reports.
3: Headed toward Marine One, U.S. President Donald Trump paused to address the affordability crisis, brought on in part by the war he started with Iran in February.
7: Oil will come dropping down as soon as Iran gives up, as soon as the war is over, which will be soon.
3: But on Saturday, Trump rejected an Iranian plan that would have reopened the Strait of Hormuz in a week. In order to get there, Iran wanted the U.S. to lift sanctions on its oil and end the naval blockade on Iranian ports.
8: We don't care about, U.S. Midterm elections.
3: But a handful of Republicans on the campaign trail do care. Now, breaking with Trump.
9: Michigan families are struggling with the price of everyday life.
3: Like Mike Rogers in a tough Senate race in Michigan.
9: The war with Iran needs to end.
3: Katie Nicholson, CBC News, Washington.
4: The Canada-U.S. trade war is entering another new phase. Starting Tuesday, Washington will ban a range of Canadian products from crossing the border. The overall economic hit may be relatively small, but for some Canadian businesses, the consequences could be dire. JP Tasker has more.
10: BC-based Fit Foods is grappling with a nightmare scenario. The sports supplements manufacturer is facing an American import ban as of Tuesday. U.S. President Donald Trump is blocking any shipments of Canadian whey, a cheese byproduct used in protein powders. That's left company Jim McMahon on edge.
11: We have 200 loyal staff in Port Coquitlam. We just want to show up and go to work.
10: Is also barring imports of all Canadian-made molasses and motorcycles, among other products. But it's the U.S. restrictions on Canadian alcohol that will be the most damaging. Frank McKenna, a former Canadian ambassador to the U.S., says these trade actions will hurt, but they could be worse.
12: The president seems to enjoy trash-talking Canada. But beneath all of that, life goes on, and the pendulum will switch.
10: As the two sides dig in, tariffs and import bans are the new status quo. JP Tasker, CBC News, Ottawa.
4: And that is The World This Hour. For CBC News, I'm Neil Kumar.
0: And now the weather forecast for Sudbury. Clear skies through the night with fog patches rolling in and dropping to a low of 9. For your Monday, sunny and clear conditions with that fog expected to roll out in the morning, reaching a daytime high of 22. In Thunder Bay, cloudy conditions clearing overnight, but again, fog expecting to roll in, dropping to a low of 7. For tomorrow, mainly sunny conditions with that fog clearing early in the morning and a low of 11.
13: Gotta admit, do not love heights, but it's a short ride.

0: Cochrane, Alberta sits in the Rocky Mountain foothills, about half an hour outside of Calgary. Historically, it's a ranching town with a picturesque, old-timey main street. It still has a small-town vibe, despite big-time growth. Cochrane's population is about 40,000 these days. It's increased by more than 20% in the last few years, in part because it's a prime location for commuting to Calgary for work and for escaping to nature. And with communities both big and small across Alberta, the separation question in October's referendum is the talk of the town.
1: I think it's a waste of taxpayer money, and I am pro-Canada, because it's going to cost us a lot of money, and I don't think that there's any benefit for us separating. Well, it makes me sad. I think that even just seeing the Alberta flag now means something different than it used to. It means people that aren't united with Canada, and I don't agree with it.
2: Yeah, I don't know. Like, everyone I know, I think, thinks it's a bit silly. I think it's kind of just like much ado about nothing. I don't think it's going to happen.
3: You notice it a lot around. Everybody's expressing their opinion in different ways. To be quite honest, I'm kind of staying on the outsides of it. It's a lot of unease, I think. I don't want to say it seems overly dramatic, but I don't like the political drama that's involved in it, so I kind of stay on the outside and keep my opinion to myself. But you certainly see people getting irritated, annoyed. There are flags everywhere. People are protesting. So I think probably like everywhere else, but we're in a cute little community, so it seems more abrasive, I think.
0: The divide over this referendum hits close to home for Lisa Larson and Rob Lowe. Rob's a former pastor who works in hospitality these days, and Lisa works at the University of Calgary. They're on either side of the fence, literally and figuratively. They're next door neighbors in Cochrane. And outside of Rob's home, there's Alberta's provincial flag, while Lisa is flying the maple leaf.
4: Hi.
5: Willow, come inside.
4: Hi, I'm Pia.
5: I'm Lisa.
4: Hi, Lisa. It's nice to meet you. Who's this?
5: This is Willow.
4: Hi, Willow. Oh, yeah. Sniff, sniff, sniff. Hello.
6: Hello, Pia.
4: You must be Rob.
6: I am.
4: Nice to meet
6: you. It's so nice to meet you. I've been listening to you for years, every single Sunday.
4: I'm sorry. No, thank
6: you. No, it's wonderful to meet you.
4: It's nice to meet you,
6: yes,
4: too. Thanks for having us. It's nice to be in Alberta.
6: Well, good.
4: Yes.
6: Good.
0: We met inside Lisa's place. And like any polite house guest, before we talk politics, I wanted to get to know them a little bit better and hear what brought each of them to Cochrane.
7: I grew up in Canmore, was born and raised there. I moved here when I was almost 12 years old, came to live with my father, graduated high school. After I traveled, did some exchange programs, university, I came back here because this town just has an amazing vibe and it's the place you want to set roots in. I feel like it's a very safe place to be who you are. I feel safe taking my dog out for a walk, whether it's 10 p.m., or if she has to wake me up at 2 a.m., you know?
0: Never happened before.
7: Often it does, but I'm happy that my first home is here.
0: And so, Rob, what's your Cochrane story?
6: I've lived in Calgary, Banff, and Cochrane, the Bow Valley corridor, for my entire life, most of my life. I did a short stint in Toronto and Montreal when I was really little. So even though I'm not a Federalist, I'm still happy that I've lived across Canada. But I'm definitely an Alberta boy and a Bow Valley boy. And kind of like what Lisa said, Cochrane is kind of the best of all worlds. It's close to Canmore and Banff, but it's way more affordable, of course, but also close to Calgary, which has everything. But Cochrane, even though it's grown a ton in the last several years, it still feels small and it's very friendly, very safe, very quiet, and beautiful.
0: So how long have you two known each other?
7: Six years at least.
6: Yeah.
0: Tell me about your first impressions of Lisa when you met her 6 years ago. Do you remember?
6: Oh, friendly, kind, quiet, but not quiet, just quiet, like in a nice, sweet, gentle way, and the kind of neighbor that you would want.
0: And what about for you, Lisa? What's Rob like as a neighbor?
7: Rob is the kind of neighbor I feel like you'd want to have at least once in your life. I feel he's the kind of neighbor I can always rely on. I always smile when I see him and his husband outside. And like my dad, unfortunately, just passed away 2 months ago.
0: I'm sorry.
7: And I just felt they're the people I can lean on, not just because they're neighbors, but because of the people they are.
0: So this is lucky because some people don't have great neighbors.

0: and you have each other.
1: We do.
0: So like good friends and good neighbors, there's lots that you two clearly have in common. When, like, do you guys talk about politics, or when did you realize, hey, like, we don't share the same politics?
2: Honestly, I don't even remember the moment I knew that Rob had a difference than me, but we haven't sat down to talk like, hey, let's talk about our differences. But like, I see his Alberta flag, so I know the stance he has, and hasn't changed how I feel about him at all.
0: It hasn't changed. So when you walked out of your house, so your doors are literally next to each other. So when you walked out your front door and Rob has an Alberta separatist sign in his window and out front, when you saw it for the first time, you were like,
2: Basically, yeah. It's like, oh. And then I just didn't really think much more of it, because why would that change how I feel about someone I've known for so long? I don't think a political stance defines a person. I also don't think it's suddenly going to change it just because I feel differently.
0: So you two, Rob, don't share political views, especially when it comes to Alberta's place in Canada. And we'll talk more about that in a second. But Lisa just said, look, it's he's allowed to have his opinion and his views, and it doesn't change where we're at. How have you been feeling these last number of weeks and months as we head up to this referendum?
1: I feel anticipatory, kind of excited, even though I know the polls would say that it's not even going to be close. But I'm kind of curious to see that it might be closer than people think. But I'm not under the illusion that it's going to be more than 50%. That would be very unlikely, even though, of course, I would be excited about that. So I feel excited to see what happens. When you are a minority in any way, you sometimes just feel judged or you're lesser than others. Sometimes the independent side is made to feel ridiculed, like we're just a bunch of simpleton, backwards rednecks, even though that's not true if you actually talk to people and see who's part of the movement. But yeah, sometimes I feel a little bit like that.
0: I want to ask you more about that, because by all measures, if there's a stereotype of a separatist in Alberta, I think what might come to mind is a middle-aged, heterosexual, kind of macho guy who lives in rural Alberta. You are none of those things.
1: No, I'm none of those things. And I have many friends like me who are none of those things, who are separatists as well. So like a lot of things in life, it's never that simple. You know, it's tempting to just say, they're all the same, or everybody's like this. But I see separatists and federalists of all shapes and sizes and ages and genders, and both movements, if you want to call them that, are incredibly diverse. And I think that's part of the challenge and part of the beauty of the whole thing.
0: You are born and bred Alberta.
1: Yes.
0: So I know we could sit here around this table and the three of us could talk for hours about why you are a separatist. But can you just like tell me broadly why you are one?
1: Yeah, broadly. First of all, it started way back with my parents, and I would even say grandparents. When I was growing up, I just always heard from parents and grandparents grumblings about Eastern Canada and Ottawa in particular, even though some of them came from there. And so my whole life, I've kind of grown up with this sense that Alberta was different and neglected or taken for granted. So for me, it's been kind of a lifelong thing. It's not a trendy thing. It has nothing to do with the last 10 years or Trump or Carney or Trudeau 2.0. No, for many of us, it goes back decades or generations. And a lot of it, for me, it's not about hating or even disliking the rest of Canada. I don't at all. It's just about honestly feeling like Central and Eastern Canada is not headed in a very good socioeconomic direction, in my opinion. And as an Albertan, I don't really want to be a part of that.
0: And so, Lisa, when you hear Rob make his case and his reasoning for being a separatist, how does that land for you? Like, what are you hearing in that?
2: I hear that his reasons, as he said, isn't part of a movement to be trendy. It's something he feels very deep in his heart. This is something he truly believes in. So whether you're separatist or anti-separatist, whatever side you're on, I think if people really understood the reasons behind it, I feel like the hate that they get would go down. And I think a lot of Canadians, either side, want the same thing. They want a better life. They want a more sustainable life. And I look at him and I feel kind of, I'm impressed he's being so open and honest and so like forthcoming on it. This is something he really wants. I would never stand in the way of someone like that.
0: Hmm. Well, you might stand in the way of someone like that because you're going to vote on October 19th, and your better Canada looks very different than Rob's.

0: I more meant like I like the freedom that people would be given a choice. I know there are many countries in the world where that would never happen. And that's kind of why I love Canada, because it's one of those countries with our politics, people do get a chance to talk about how they feel. So even though I don't agree that Alberta should separate from Canada, I would never want to say, hey, let's not listen to the minority as they are right now, because I feel like that goes against a value of being Canadian. We're so diverse, so why can't we also be diverse in how we feel and voicing our opinions? Even if we want a different solution, I do feel what we're trying to accomplish aligns. Because, yeah, I have seen Canada going downhill a bit, but I feel like there's so much more growth to do within Canada. I do feel like there should be a stronger connection with the West and the East, for sure. But I feel like that's something that could be worked on versus separating. Mm-hmm.
1: So wherever I go in Alberta, I'm not saying everybody, but a lot of people I talk to, whether they're separatists, whether they're federalists, whether they just don't know how they feel, there seems to be this commonality that we just don't like Ottawa very much. Is that sort of fair?
2: Yes, I would say that's a pretty common Alberta sentiment.
1: What would you say, Lisa?
0: I feel like they could improve, for sure. I'm frustrated as someone who has a college degree that in this point in my life, I'm still living paycheck to paycheck. This is not what I thought I was gonna be doing in my mid to late 30s. Like, there's something broken for sure. But like, I do feel proud to be Canadian, and I'm not sure separating is, I don't think that's the right solution.
1: Lisa said something interesting there, Rob, which is she said, I am proud to be Canadian. And some Canadians, a lot of Canadians might look at someone like you, Rob, and say, well, you're not a very proud Canadian. What do you say to them?
2: It's something that I'm wrestling with because I don't feel like a proud Canadian, but I don't hate Canada. I don't even dislike Canada. I just feel like Canada's not headed in a very good direction and hasn't been for a long time. So it's more for me a question of the differences between the West and the East. It might just be too big of a country to hold together, especially economically. So it's not about hate. It's not even about pride. For me, it's more about practicality and wanting the best future for my children and grandchildren.
1: So I'm going to throw some numbers at you. You've heard them before. You know, there's some business leaders who say that separation wouldn't serve Alberta. Calgary Chamber of Commerce report in June projected that separation could spur a business exodus, shrink the provincial economy by up to $62 billion a year. Pro-separation leaders dispute that figure. But when you hear those economic arguments, Rob, against separation, does it make you see things differently, or how are you coming to this?
2: I have heard all those numbers, and while I can't guarantee that an independent Alberta would be a thriving success, when I see the direction Canada is headed in, and even though I can't guarantee or predict an Alberta future, I just truly believe it's going to be better. And I know that a lot of businesses and economists don't like uncertainty, but I see an independent Alberta as attracting a lot of investment because we would have to start our own border crossings and military and all of these things that currently are in Ottawa. So I actually see a lot of money flowing back into Alberta. And because there's not a lot of investment currently in the rest of Canada and not even a great investment climate, why wouldn't international investors look at Alberta and say, wow, look at all this startup that's going to happen there and all these people that are going to move there and it's cheaper to move there. And it's more that I have less hope in the current trajectory of Canada than I have a ton of hope in an independent Alberta, because I can't predict that.
1: You might get swallowed up by the United States is what the argument says.
2: I've heard that as well. Yeah. While I prefer the independent Alberta model over the 51st state model, I'm not afraid of that or against it. Yeah.
1: Tell me more.
2: So I would prefer Alberta to be an independent country, but if we were to become a state, according to some people's research, we would be one of the largest states, certainly by area and even by GDP. And I think that we would fare pretty well because of that. And we would have access to the American markets, American currency, all that.

0: that sort of thing. I think as a state, we would actually do pretty well.
1: So as we lead up to this referendum and for the past several months, you know, we know that this issue has and will divide families, friends, communities. You two seem to be pushing back against that, saying it doesn't have to. But I'm just wondering, Lisa, I'll ask you first and I'll come to you, Rob. How is this affecting your social circles?
2: It's kind of split. My social circles, thankfully, have not been affected. I even seen here in Cochrane, there's a dog park by the river. Sometimes there's Forever Canada Flakes, sometimes there's Cypress. And I was just driving home from work. I came in through the town and I saw that they were the Albertan flakes and people were driving by flipping them off. It really hurt to see. Like, and I don't like the hate, and it feels like the split that's happening in this province. And I'm worried the political differences and the hate, it's not the world I recognize. And I think that scares me more than the results of this referendum.
1: What's life been like recently for you, Rob? Because you are a proud separatist, flags and all on the car in front of the house. I don't think you shy away from telling people how you feel about things. So has it infringed on your social circles?
0: I've been flipped off a few times too because of the car flag. Only a few though. I'd never do that to someone with a Canadian flag. With this particular subject, like a lot of subjects, you tend to get a sense very quickly where people are at. And so I haven't had to have a lot of big, serious discussions with people that disagree with me, because usually it's very obvious within 5 seconds. And it's also obvious whether they're even open to conversation or thinking differently. And usually they're not. People are really dug in with this. There's been a few friends who think I'm stupid for even considering it. They just can't even imagine why I would think that this is feasible. They really think I'm foolish and that the whole thing is foolish. I have had some very intelligent conversations though with some people who aren't sure, and they're legitimately asking, well, why is this and why is that? And those have been very interesting conversations. I don't know whether they were swayed or not, but it's given them a little bit more information to make the decision.
1: So we're just a few weeks away from when the two of you and a lot of Albertans are going to go cast their ballots. This is the most controversial, I think, arguably, question come October 19th. But Rob, if the majority of Albertans say we have no interest, we do not want a second binding referendum on whether or not Albertans should decide the future of Alberta, whether to stay in Canada or not. So in other words, if your side loses, if I can put it very tritely, where does that leave you in the frustrations you have?
0: It would leave me in the same place I've been at for at least 30 or 40 years. So I'm not new at this. So it would leave me kind of disappointed, but not shocked, because I do follow the polls and I understand that. So I would be disappointed and I would probably continue to feel discontented and disgruntled with Central and Eastern Canada, specifically Ottawa. And I might just, like a lot of people, wait around for another 5 or 10 years and see if things have gotten better or worse here or elsewhere.
1: And Lisa, for you, again, if the polls are correct, the vote on separation on whether to have a second binding referendum will not pass. Where will that leave you on October 20th?
2: A part of me, honestly, will be relieved if it doesn't happen. However, I have heard that some separatists only are participating because they want Ottawa to listen.
1: And I think, to send a message.
2: Exactly. So if they come out and Ottawa's like, hang on, maybe we should take a look at this, I think that personally would be the best outcome. I don't think in any perfect world there's going to be a country, state, province, territory that's going to have everyone perfectly happy. That's in human nature, that's impossible. But if we can come to somewhere where, you know, we're leaving the next generation with something that could be proud of, I think that would be beautiful. Mm-hmm. If the referendum shows that it is low, and if it is something like 10 to 15%, I would hope that the people like Rob would not feel ashamed that you got to do something like this, and that people would not look at those who have voted and continue to treat them like, how dare you do this? Because I don't think that's what Canada should be about in 2026. I feel like we should be evolving more, not going backwards.

0: I would say, first of all, I don't hate Canada. I don't hate you, like you as in Central Eastern Canada, other provinces. This isn't about hate at all. Canada is a very large and diverse country, and I would say it's even more diverse now than it was 50 years ago or 100 years ago. It's always been a difficult country to hold together, but I think that's becoming increasingly that way. Canada is my home. It is my country. I've lived here my entire life, but I'm looking for a more prosperous future. And if Canada can demonstrate that they could provide that for me and my children and grandchildren, perhaps I'd have a second look. But if they cannot, which has been my observation over the last few decades, then I'm looking elsewhere.
1: What happens on the 20th morning? Do you guys walk outside your houses and say, good morning? And one of you says congratulations to the other?
2: I haven't said I wouldn't treat Rob any differently, no matter what happens. Even if somehow we vote that, yes, they're going to do it, I would never treat him any different.
0: Mm-hmm. Oh, absolutely. Like Lisa has said, this doesn't affect our relationship, our friendship. She's incredibly articulate, very thoughtful. How could I not admire that and respect that?
1: I just want to thank you both, A, for having us into your town and into your home and next door to your home, Rob, but just for being so eloquent and sharing your views with me. Thank you.
2: No, thank you.
0: My pleasure. Thank you.
3: Lisa Larson and Rob Lowe are next door neighbors in Cochrane, Alberta. I'm Pia Chattopadhyay. We're on the road in Alberta for this special edition of the Sunday Magazine. Now, from suburban Calgary, we're heading east. And as I always do when I'm in these parts, I put on a quintessential Alberta song. It's widely known as the unofficial anthem of this province.

0: No matter how Albertans vote on October 19th, politicians of all stripes in the province will have to navigate the outcome and the ongoing relationship between their jurisdictions and Ottawa. Corey DeMano was first elected as the mayor of Banff in 2021. We met up outside Banff's town hall.
1: I might suggest that you have one of the hardest jobs as mayor because of those different layers of government, the national park run by Ottawa, the provincial jurisdiction, and then your municipal jurisdiction as the mayor of Banff. What are those challenges like for you? How do you navigate them?
2: I think it's all about relationships, so just trying to work together for the best outcome for our community. I think everybody wants what's best for Banff, but it certainly can be challenging and complex at times. You'll have a resident suggest something very innocuous, like that should be easy, and you'll say, well, actually, there's a couple layers of jurisdiction here, and so unfortunately it is not that easy. But we have a really good working relationship with Parks Canada, and we partner with the province when we can on projects, and really it's just about trying to work together on behalf of Banffites.
1: Someone told me that Banff is an example and a symbol of how cooperative federalism can work. I'm wondering what your thoughts on that are.
2: Absolutely. There are so many examples I could give here in Banff of success stories of where partnership has really bloomed. The Rome Public Transit Agency, for example, is a great partnership of municipalities in the Bow Valley coming together, as well as Parks Canada, to really launch a new way that folks get around Banff and the Bow Valley and the National Park, which helps to reduce GHG emissions and move people around without their car. So that's one success story. Recently, we've also worked with Parks Canada on the housing front. So we are likely the only community in the whole country that needs sign-off from the minister in charge of

0: Alberta staying in Canada, then who can? And so I just really felt compelled. And I also felt inspired by a lot of the residents I was talking to who fiercely love being Albertan as they do Canadian. And so I just felt like it had to be said.
1: Part of what you wrote was, quote, "We are integral to the country's identity, culture, and economy. Our mountains, our history, and our community are part of the iconography of Canada itself." Why is that symbolism so important right now?
0: It's important because Banff holds a special place in a lot of Canadians' hearts. The park is here for all Canadians, and we want them to know that that's what we hope to continue to be for them. Banff is a place that people come to recharge, to find themselves, and to spend time in nature with loved ones. So it's a very special place, and it means a lot to a lot of people, and we want them to always feel welcome here because this is a part of their home country.
1: Banff's economy relies heavily on tourism. About 4.5 million people visit here each year, both Canadians and people from around the world. What are you hearing from business owners about the prospects of a second binding referendum on separation, or even about this first referendum on the separation question?
0: I think what we're hearing from businesses is a bit of nervousness around business certainty and folks not wanting potential new business to leave the province. I think that that's a worry.
1: Another thing that you wrote in your post is this. You said, quote, "Banff is foundational to Alberta's heritage and to its future." What do you think Banff will hold in the Canadian psyche in the future?
0: Banff is part of the crown jewel of the Canadian Rockies, and so a majority of international visitors, when they're coming to Canada, they are coming here to the Canadian Rockies and they're coming to Banff. And so we are an economic engine for the province. And we pay $100 million in provincial taxes. When you look at GDP alone, Banff generates $1.6 billion in economic spending. And so we're a very important part of Alberta. Alberta has lofty goals to grow tourism, and we commend those. We think that other areas could benefit from tourism, and in some cases it could also allow for a bit of a pressure release valve for us during peak time. So we see some of the benefits there, but we are absolutely integral to any kind of future tourism growth plan that the province has.
1: Banff is home to about 9,000 people. Of course, there will be a diversity of views amongst your community. On October 20th, Mayor DiMonno, you're going to have to pull everyone together. That's part of the job of the mayor. And I'm wondering how you're thinking about that now and how concerned you are about
0: it. This whole topic does give me some anxiety. It's never great to see division amongst family or friends or neighbors. It's not something that we want to see. We want to see unity, and conversations like this are going to cause those natural tension spots. And so when we all wake up on October 20th, I just really encourage everyone to embrace what has been said by the people and to try and continue having those healthy dialogues, because a referendum isn't a great way to have a conversation about a topic as important as this one. So I would still encourage those conversations, but I definitely would want people to accept the outcome and, you know, work together to just try and make Banff a better place and the province a better place.
1: We don't know if this vote on October 19th, which way it will go, but if it goes away, that there's a second binding referendum on separation. How do you envision the future of Banff?
0: It's all pretty speculative right now. We haven't had any formal conversations with our partner at Parks Canada because it's full of technicalities and legalities that a small municipality does not have the time, the money, the resources to throw at. We're continuing to work on our priorities that we have here in town. But of course, people have talked about, you know, am I going to need a passport to go to Canmore, that kind of thing. But we really haven't had any formal conversations. Actually, I really hope that we don't need to. I'm hoping Albertans come out and finish this conversation once and for all to say that we will stay in Canada.
1: Mayor DiMonno, thank you very much.
0: Thank you.
1: So while Banff may be an example of how federal, provincial, and municipal governments, along with First Nations, have worked together for decades, the prospect of potential separation and the actual consequences of how Banff would work are unknown. It would be a messy divorce. An independent Alberta wouldn't automatically inherit

Banff National Park, nor would Ottawa likely give it up. First Nations have already succeeded in court, arguing that the province can't just take treaty lands, and municipalities like Banff could legally fight to remain in Canada. Turns out, it's not so easy to carve up a mountain range. I'm Pia Chattopadhyay, and before our Alberta road trip continues, it is time for a pit stop. Later on today, our monthly challenge, That's Puzzling, returns, and this one's an all-prairie edition with Alberta country music star Brett Kissel playing along as our special guest contestant. So before we throw down in the Puzzle Dome, let's get down to some of his sounds. From his latest album, Let Your Horses Run, here's Brett Kissel featuring Morgan Kleiber with All This Cowboy Needs.

0: That is Brett Kissel and Morgan Kleiber with All This Cowboy Needs. All right, the CBC News is up next, but our Alberta road trip will continue when the Sunday Magazine returns. I'm Pia Chapatai. We're back in six.
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2: Netflix's new Willy Wonka spinoff is getting panned by critics. 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
4: From CBC News, The World This Hour, I'm Neil Kumar. A small English village remains all but empty tonight. Residents were given evacuation orders after 5 men were arrested in a case that is now being handled by Britain's counter-terrorism police. Julie Chapman tells us what is known and not known about the incident.
5: Police received a call at 12:45 in the morning. 3 suspicious vehicles were heading towards an Air Force base in Gloucestershire in western England. Armed officers intercepted the vans in the neighbouring village of Welford and arrested 5 men. Bomb disposal units were called in, and aerial footage showed a robot examining 3 white vans. The entire village was evacuated. Julian Tudsbury woke up this morning to a knock on the door from police officers.
6: They said there's been a major incident and we need you to leave immediately.
5: RAF Fairford is one of several air bases in Britain used by the US Air Force to launch attacks on Iran. Iran's Revolutionary Guard said that made the base a legitimate target. For now, police have made no mention of a potential motive and released no details about the 5 suspects they're currently questioning. Julia Chapman, CBC News, London.
4: In Quebec, authorities and the Transportation Safety Board are investigating a helicopter crash that killed 4 people southeast of Montreal on Saturday. The pilot has been identified as Susan Jutris. She was a commercial pilot who offered helicopter tours. Local radio host Gabriel Jasmine has also been identified as one of the victims, including his mother-in-law Chantal Ramon and brother-in-law Lucas Perrault. Advanced polls are now open in Quebec's provincial election, Election Day just over a week away, and polls suggest that Quebecers are hungry for a change. But 40% of undecided voters tell pollsters they may change their mind at the last minute. Kathy Sine has more.
7: The desire for change of Quebecers is still very strong.
8: So Université Laval political science professor Valérie Anne Maheu has been following Quebec's election campaign closely. She says the CEQ has been in power for 8 years and voters are tired. But at the same time, she says about 40% of voters are still undecided.
7: Some citizens have made up their mind, but they're still not ready to say for certain that they're going to vote for that party. And now we see 5 political parties contesting for the electorate. If they have a desire for change and they don't want to vote for CAQ, they have 4 other options.
8: Maheu says that means many Quebecers may be questioning their choice until the last minute. Cathy Sunny, CBC News, Quebec City.
4: Alberta's referendum is less than a month away, and while support for separation appears to be losing steam, so is the support for Premier Danielle Smith inside and outside her UCP party. Stephanie Cram explains.
9: As Albertans are readying for the upcoming referendum, the United Conservative Party is watching its support take a hit, falling from 49% in April to 41% this month. The poll shows if there was an election today, support for the UCP and opposition NDP are tied. And of the 1,200 Albertans polled, 51% of respondents said they are not impressed by Danielle Smith.
10: She has to do something about her fading approval numbers.
9: Lisa Young, a political science professor at the University of Calgary, she says the dip in the premier's support is in part influenced by her position on separation. Smith has made it clear she wants Alberta to stay in Canada, but is facing backlash within her own party.
10: There are separatist activists who have made it clear that they don't think that she has been sufficiently supportive through the campaign.
9: Stephanie Cram, CBC News, Edmonton.
4: South Korea is demanding an apology from Ukraine after Kyiv disclosed it had transferred North Korean prisoners of war into South Korean custody. Seoul claims this violated a prior agreement. Russia has deployed North Korean troops to push back Ukraine advances in its cursed region. And that is the world this hour. For CBC News, I'm Neil Kumar.
11: And now the weather forecast for Sudbury. Clear skies through the night with fog patches rolling in and dropping to a low of 9. For your Monday, sunny and clear conditions with that fog expected to roll out in the morning, reaching a daytime high of 22. In Thunder Bay, cloudy conditions clearing overnight, but again, fog expecting to roll in, dropping to a low of 7. For tomorrow, mainly sunny conditions with that fog clearing early in the morning and a low of 11.
0: 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You can also catch us on demand on CBC Listen and wherever you get your podcasts. Today, we're on the road in Alberta in the run-up to October's provincial referendum. Later on, our monthly challenge, That's Puzzling, returns, and it is an all-prairie edition, featuring one of Alberta's brightest country music stars, Brett Kissel. You will not want to miss it, so stick around to play along. That's Puzzling comes your way in about 25 minutes. But let's start this hour here. There's been so much focus on separation in Alberta's upcoming referendum, but half of the 10 questions Albertans will be voting on have to do with another thorny issue, immigration. And they bring us to our next stop. Calgary has the highest number of immigrants in the province. They come to work, to study, and to seek refuge. So we want to get a better handle on these ballot questions and really try to understand how some people in these diverse communities are grappling with the stakes of the upcoming vote. That's where our producer, Andrea Huang, comes in. So, Andrea, you went to Calgary. Where do you want to take us?
12: I want to take us to Forest Lawn. It's a neighborhood in Southeast Calgary. It's home to a very diverse population. Just to paint the scene for you, Pia, it's a lot of plazas, a lot of low-rise buildings, tons of small businesses, restaurants, mom-and-pop shops, culturally relevant clothing shops. And the main drag was actually renamed International Avenue because of that diversity. And that's where I met Bronwyn Bragg. She's an assistant professor of geography and environment at the University of Lethbridge. And she studies immigration issues in neighborhoods just like this.
13: This is a neighborhood that has a long history of welcoming newcomers. So you've got your mix of like small so-called ethnic businesses, right? Like Lebanese grocery stores, tons of Vietnamese food, kebabs, a lot of liquor stores, and then also a lot of like folks that are street involved and low income. And so Forest Lawn also has among like the highest density of service provider organizations, like things like food banks, supports for people who live in low income, for single parent families, language programs like training, that kind of thing. So you have kind of that whole mix happening in this space. It's always been a more affordable place. It also has an abundance of what's left of Calgary's affordable housing stock, which is very low.

0: So that's kind of attracted people who are kind of getting started with their life in Canada.
1: So, Andrea, it sounds like a real hub for newcomers.
2: Yeah, and it's newcomers like them who could be directly impacted by the immigration questions in October's referendum.
1: So there are five questions in that bucket. What are they asking, Albertans?
2: Yeah, so the first one asks if voters support the province taking more control over immigration from Ottawa to slow the pace of newcomers and to prioritize economic migrants. Questions 2, 3, and 4, they ask whether to restrict non-permanent residents' access to provincial services like healthcare and education in three different ways, face a waiting period to access them, pay a fee, or possibly lose access altogether. And the fifth one is about stricter voter ID. And of course, Pia, like all the referendum questions, these are not binding.
1: This stuff can get complex. So to make sure we are all clear, when you use the term non-permanent residents, that's the official term, who are we talking about?
2: Yeah, that's the official term, but they're also known as temporary residents. So people who have study permits, work permits, visitor records, or temporary resident permits issued by Immigration, Refugees, and Citizenship Canada, or people who are refugee claimants.
1: Okay, so this is a broad group of people. It could affect a whole lot of people who are in Alberta under various immigration statuses. So tell me this, Andrea. We know across Canada that there has been a shift in attitude about immigrants since the pandemic. What story do the numbers in Alberta particularly tell us?
2: Yeah, we all know there was a huge newcomer boom then, which placed a strain on services all across Canada. But let's look at Alberta. So according to Statistics Canada, the number of non-permanent residents living in the province grew from an estimated height of about 130,000 in 2022 to nearly 300,000 in 2025. And Premier Danielle Smith nodded to that when she explained her government's decision to ask these referendum questions back in February.
3: Ottawa increased the volume of newcomers to an unprecedented level. And many of those newcomers have ended up in Alberta. That's not a surprise. Our province has attracted new arrivals for generations now. We've got a strong economy, lower living costs, and a high quality of life out here that is pretty irresistible as a package. What's different now is the scale and speed of the growth and the impact that it's had on our public services. The growth we've experienced is far beyond what our healthcare and education systems and our other social programs can sustain. Every new arrival, particularly if they bring their family, draws on Alberta's public services. Not every newcomer is a net contributor to the provincial revenues that fund those services. And that's the crux of the challenge facing us.
1: So that's what the Premier of Alberta said about 7 or 8 months ago, back in February. As you know, Andrea, I'm going to talk with Alberta's immigration minister just after you and I chat. But what we do know is this. The federal government has already been changing policies to reduce immigration for a couple of years now.
2: Especially in 2024, Pia, when Ottawa began capping international student permits and cutting targets for both temporary and permanent residents by hundreds of thousands over the next few years. And the number of temporary residents has begun dropping a bit in Alberta since that 2025 peak of nearly 300,000 to about 260,000 as of June. And that's about 5.5% of the provincial population. Bronwyn Bragg, the immigration expert, she thinks the questions around restricting access to social services miss a key fact about a majority of these people.
4: What's really misunderstood is that those temporary residents, about 75% of them are work permit holders, including claimants with work permits. Obviously, temporary foreign workers have work permits and international students who have both a work and study visa. So again, 75% are workers, and so they are already taxpayers in Alberta, which means they are already paying into our healthcare and education system. But this is totally misunderstood by the majority of Alberta voters, and that's not really like a fault of their own. Like, only citizens can vote in this election, so many of them don't have any experience of the immigration system and don't really understand these nuances and distinctions between temporary residents, permanent residents, citizens, the kind of moving in between categories that people have, and people don't walk around with their immigration status like tattooed to their forehead.
1: So, Andrea, we are still a few weeks away from voting day, but do we have a sense of how Albertans feel about these immigration referendum questions?
2: Well, in April, CBC commissioned a poll about them, and at the time, 57% of respondents said they agree or strongly

0: strongly agree that Alberta should take more control over immigration. And 45% said they agree or strongly agree that immigrants who have lived in Alberta for less than a year should not have the same access to public services.
1: All right. So you wanted to talk to people who would be affected by the result of these referendum questions about how they're thinking about their future, because it will impact them, of course. So let's get to that.
0: Yeah, I headed to the office of a chapter of the United Food and Commercial Workers International Union. That's the union that represents workers in grocery, manufacturing, meatpacking, and more. And I met with Fadouma Ahmed. She is a labor relations officer with the union. And she was going to introduce me to a temporary foreign worker with a union, or a TFW as they're known, who said that he was willing to share his story with us if we were to keep his identity confidential. But when I got there, it was only Fadouma.
2: No, he's not going to be cancelled.
3: Oh, no,
2: he said he spoke with his wife last night, and his wife does not advise that he should be able to, you know, do the interview. So he's super nervous and scared. I told him that your name is not going to be out there. You're not, it's just you're going to give your story, and I think it's important.
3: When did he message you?
2: This morning. He's like, I'm so scared, Fadouma. I'm terrified. And I had a conversation with my wife last night, and she's against it, so I'm not coming. And I was like, oh, shoot.
1: And Andrea, I know this wasn't the only time this happened to you when you were out in Alberta.
0: Yeah, I tried to talk to several TFWs on and off the record who could be affected by these referendum questions. But when it came down to actually sitting down and doing the interview, everyone backed out, even up until the last minute.
1: Why?
0: There were lots of different reasons. One that I heard about was that over the summer, customs and borders agents attended an international students rally. So that really put a chill on some people from speaking out. Others are hoping to gain citizenship through the provincial nominee program. Others fear backlash from their employers. All that to say, it just never seemed worth it to them. They didn't want to do anything to even potentially jeopardize their dream of staying in Alberta.
1: Yeah, I think we can all understand those feelings, those concerns.
0: Yeah, and Fadouma gets it too, because she works closely with these people. In fact, she used to be in their very shoes. She came to Canada in 2007, and she became a citizen in 2012. She started working at one of the province's biggest meat processing plants. And most of the TFWs at these plants depend on their employer's ongoing sponsorship to stay in Canada. So if they lose their job, their status is in jeopardy, and they may have to leave the country. And Fadouma remembers how tough those days were.
2: It's hard because, you know, the plants are designed to be cold. Some areas are hot. Some areas are dry. Some are very wet. And you're standing in this concrete floor for like 8-9 hours a day, pulling products from the conveyor belt. They provide you a knife and a hook. Therefore, you're standing on the conveyor belt, and you're pulling product, and you're processing them, and you're throwing to the packaging belt. So they have these dials in their office. They'll make it go faster and go slower. It depends on how they feel that day. And yeah, it's a very difficult job that requires you to be, you know, have full attention, making sure that you don't get injured, because one wrong move, you could, you know, end up in a hospital or something. God forbid, something worse, right?
3: Had you ever suffered an injury?
2: I did. I had a strain injury on my shoulder. To this day, I do feel pain, like numbness on my hand, my left hand, the one that I was using to hook, to pull the product. It does ache. Like in winters, I would feel a little bit of pain. These injuries are lifetime injuries.
1: That sounds like not just tough work, but risky, potentially dangerous.
0: And that feeds into the fear we were just talking about. And Cesar Cala helped shed more light on this. He's the founder of a civic engagement group called Filipinos Rising. He worked with TFWs at a meatpacking plant during the COVID outbreak in 2020. Cesar says it's always been a risk for them to speak out, but this moment, he says, feels different.
4: You know, during COVID, at least you share the workplace with TFWs, right? And then you could immediately see the sacrifice that TFWs are doing for the sake of everybody else. This time around, it's like, it's a wedge issue. It's trying to create this distance between ordinary citizens and legally designated permanent residents with those who are here, the narrative is who are taking advantage of the system.
0: Cesar also introduced me to someone named Henrique Domingo. He came to Canada as a TFW with his partner in 2023. He just became a permanent resident this year, and he's also seen attitudes on immigration change very quickly.
5: In the beginning, we were told that you can come to Canada. There's an opportunity here. Workers are needed. It's post-COVID. We are trying to increase the economic activity. So come here. You guys are welcome. And then when we came here 6 months after, they were saying, oh, you guys are like parasites who are depleting the resources of Alberta, of Canada. So that's an everyday message that we take. If you speak up in your workplace, you have the fear that an employer might see that as like being not grateful, or even your coworkers who have been here for years, who came here before you, they would say that you're not being grateful of the opportunities that Canada has given you. It's an everyday message, and I think we've reached to a point where as newcomers, we feel like maybe what they're saying is true. Maybe we don't have a place here. We don't deserve healthcare. We don't deserve the benefits that we're getting. Slowly it seeps in into your psyche, into your mind.
1: You know, Andrea, when we started talking, I asked you to spell out like what kinds of people these referendum questions could affect. It isn't just TFWs, the group of people we were just talking about.
0: Yeah, Pia, I want to tell you about someone else I met up with while I was in Calgary who also worries that she too will be unwelcome. Her name is Anna Telhina, and she's among the over 65,000 Ukrainians who have come to Alberta since Russia invaded Ukraine in 2022. And today she's the president of Ukrainian-Canadian Congress's Calgary branch. So most Ukrainians who came here since the war began, they did so under a federal emergency program called the Canada-Ukraine Authorization for Emergency Travel, or QET. It was meant to fast-track things so people fleeing the war wouldn't have to go through the usual slow refugee process. It was meant as a humanitarian effort, but it doesn't lead to permanent residency. There's no special pathway through that visa. And so the referendum question that asks about healthcare and education for people who are not citizens or permanent residents, it lists an exemption for quote-unquote Alberta-approved immigrants.
1: What on earth does that mean?
0: Well, that designation doesn't currently exist, so we don't know, and neither does Anna.
6: Nobody knows who will be included into this group, Alberta Improved. Like, we hope, we pray Ukrainians who came under quiet will be included. Will we have to pay for medical insurance, for education? We don't know. Like, a lot of that we don't know, and nobody knows so far.
0: And when Anna came to Canada, Pia, she chose Alberta because it has a thriving Ukrainian community. But now she's weighing whether to leave the province.
6: I hate to say that we will have to consider moving from here because we don't want to move. We love it here. We love Calgary. And our children, they love it here. They love school. But I don't know if it will be possible for us to afford everything.
1: So these are the kinds of things, Andrea, that people are going to potentially have to consider, whether to stay, whether to go, what their future looks like. I'm wondering, you talked to a lot of people. What did they tell you about sort of where their heads are at this point?
0: Well, Henrique from the Filipino group who came here with his partner, they just had a baby. He was 3 weeks old. I met him. He was really cute. He's also thought about leaving. And back in Forest Lawn, Cesar says he knows members of his Filipino newcomer community who have already left. He knows about a couple who went to Yellowknife. But he says this whole conversation is about more than just staying or leaving.
4: This is where we landed more than 30 years ago. Our first rented house is two blocks away from here. And our kids went to the local junior high school. They were teenagers. Now we are grandparents, right? So this place has lots of meaning for us. We help in making sure that the voices from this area gets to be part of what shapes and reshapes Calgary. And so for us, this is like a dynamic place where Calgary reinvents itself.
0: It just gave me so much more insight about what people are thinking about, what they're weighing, how much their lives might change with the results of these referendum questions, how much is so unclear, the uncertainty they're living with.

0: and the fear that they might have to leave. And these are people who have already changed their lives and gone through like huge life changes just to come here. They might have to pick up and leave again.
1: Well, thank you, Andrea, because you've brought all of us a lot more insight into these immigration question issues.
0: My pleasure, Pia. Thank you.
1: Andrea Huang is a producer here on the Sunday Magazine. We're joined now by Joseph Scow, Alberta's Minister of Jobs, Economy, Trade and Immigration. Minister Scow, hello to you.
2: Pia, great to be with you.
1: Why did your government want to put these five immigration questions to Albertans in the upcoming referendum?
2: The purpose of these questions is to try to reverse 10 years of bad immigration policy from the Justin Trudeau government and try to reverse the devastating effects they've had, not only on Canada, but particularly on Alberta.
1: So the first question that Albertans will vote on as it pertains to immigration reads as follows. Quote, do you support the government of Alberta taking increased control over immigration for the purposes of decreasing immigration to more sustainable levels, prioritizing economic migration, and giving Albertans first priority on new employment opportunities? Minister, in early 2024, Alberta Premier Daniel Smith asked Ottawa to double the province's immigration allotment, saying federal limits were hurting Alberta's ability to fill jobs and help those fleeing Ukraine. What has changed in the past 2.5 years?
2: First, important to note that immigration is shared responsibility between the provincial government and the federal government. And the second thing to note is that there are two streams, of course. There's the permanent resident stream or provincial nominee program, and then there's a temporary worker program. And I know it's a little more complex than that, but just making it very clear that when the premier talks about sustainable immigration and the numbers going to increase, it's making sure that we know as a province, the workers that are coming in, they have the skill sets we need. So we're really referring specifically to the permanent resident program or provincial nominee program. Our allocation this year was just over 6,000. And we know that with the industries coming to Alberta and the investment we're seeing as a result of the Premier's leadership and then the work that my colleagues and I have been doing, we need newcomers to fulfill those roles.
1: Employers already have to prove through a labor market impact assessment that no Canadian citizens or permanent resident is available before they can hire a temporary foreign worker. So that exists. What does this referendum question do that process doesn't already do?
2: Well, it makes sure that the numbers of newcomers coming into Alberta is stable and predictable. And there's a real cost associated with this. And the temporary program, we don't have control over that. And the permanent residency program, we set out the industries or the streams that we need in particular based on investment and where the demand is going to be. So we believe the federal government should be listening to us. We know better what Alberta needs and when we need it. And those numbers can fluctuate from year to year. And so right now we are going into the time of year where we give our recommendations and the federal government plans the numbers they're going to allocate to the provinces. And we're asking for higher permanent resident application appointments abilities. But we also recognize that we do need temporary workers as well in industries like agriculture.
1: So the federal government would probably say to you, Minister, that Ottawa's 2026 to 2028 immigration levels plan reduces the temporary resident target by almost half, from about 670,000 in 2025 to 385,000 this year and 370,000 in 2027 and 2028. This, is, of course, applies to all provinces. So what do you say to the federal government? Its argument is, look, we're putting more controls on immigration.
2: And I appreciate the steps they're taking. We're asking them to take our input more seriously, particularly as it relates to permanent residents and the provincial nominee program. Again, those numbers are lower than we would like. We need them to go up. And it also comes down to the differences in the programs. Permanent residency program is a path to citizenship. And there are instances with temporary workers where that can be the case. But in most instances, it is meant to be temporary, coming in as seasonal to fulfill seasonal employment opportunities and then ultimately go back to country of origin. And so it's about sustainable, predictable immigration and listening to the provinces.
1: Okay, so if you say, look, people come in under the TFW program, we want them to come here for a short time and then to return to their country of origin. So let's use that as our basis for this question. According to Statistics Canada, about 2/3 of Alberta's non-permanent residents hold work permits. So these are people who, while in Canada, pay income tax, which helps fund the systems some of the immigration questions would restrict. Minister Scow, why

0: work and study permits. In 2021, Alberta had 45,000. In 2026, that number jumped to 153,000. And then, you know, in the same year range, non-permanent residents is 83,000. And then 2026 is 261,000. So you can see those numbers are clearly pointing to a fact and a trajectory that is unsustainable. And so as it pertains to our ability to deliver services and to make sure that we can remain a beacon of economic hope and I would say the economic driver of the country, we have to have more control over it. And that's what the purpose of the referendum is.
1: From what I'm hearing from you, you're not saying yes or no to that at this time.
0: What I'm saying is that no one's going to be left out, but we are going to make sure that things are sustainable.
1: Okay, I want to ask you about one more question. Question five asks about stricter voter ID requirements to ensure that only citizens can vote in an Alberta provincial election. You've heard the criticism. Critics point to the U.S. where similar policies have been used to justify restricting eligible voters and have deepened public distrust in the election systems. Both Elections Canada and Elections Alberta say voter fraud is exceptionally rare. Elections Alberta, in fact, told CBC News, quote, there is no evidence suggesting ineligible voters voting is a growing concern. Could this question, Minister Scow, be creating concern around an issue that doesn't exist? Is this a red herring?
0: What is paramount in this question is that Albertans, Canadian citizens, have full confidence in their election results. And so I don't think it is unreasonable to expect that someone who is voting can prove that they are a Canadian citizen, that they are eligible to vote. We recently introduced a new provision that puts your citizenship on your driver's license. So that'll be a valid proof of identification and citizenship. But no, I don't think it's unfair to ask that if you're voting, that you prove that you are eligible to vote.
1: Minister, we will see where Albertans stand on these issues come October 19th. I appreciate you making time for us. Thank you very much.
0: Thank you, Pia.
1: Joseph Scow is Alberta's Minister of Jobs, Economy, Trade and Immigration. By the way, we followed up with his office about some of the numbers he cited in our interview. It told us the $150 million he said temporary residents paid in provincial income tax is based on government-reviewed tax data from the 2023 tax year. These figures are not available to the public. Minister Scow also said money spent on social services for temporary residents was around $1 billion. His office said that amount refers to the province's calculation of health care and education costs from 2024. You'll note that a portion of health care costs would be covered through federal transfers. You're listening to The Sunday Magazine. I'm Pia Chattopadhyay. So September certainly feels like the start of a new year with new hopes, expectations, and challenges. Speaking of hope, mine is to go deep and to be victorious in the Puzzle Dome despite the expectations and the challenges. Yes, our brain battle is back. It is time, my friends, to play That's Puzzling.

0: the month, I square off against a familiar voice and a super smart listener of the Sunday Magazine in a series of word puzzles. And today, the Puzzle Dome has headed west. We are in Calgary, just a few hours south of our official puzzle master, who's in Edmonton. Howdy, Peter Brown.
1: Howdy to you. Pia, how are you enjoying the lovely, crisp autumn weather we arranged for you?
0: I love being here. As you know, I am of the West as well, from Saskatoon, and I love being next door in Alberta, a province I've spent much of my life visiting, and love the landscape, love the people, love all of it.
1: Let's meet Pia's competition. And right now, they are in our Calgary studio, glaring at her, looking friendly. I can't tell.
0: They are. It's a tight space, Peter, and they are looking at me. See, now they're smiling at me because I'm looking back at them. But when I had my head down as I was talking to you, they were glaring. I know it.
1: So are you close enough that you have to be careful what you write down on pieces of paper near them?
0: Oh, I never thought about that. We'll see. We'll see what their eyesight is like. I'll tell you if they're peering over, but yeah. I don't need to write things down because it's all going to be in my head.
1: Oh, good. Okay, there you go. So I don't have to go, can you read the second row like an eye test? So Pia's first competitor, and we're delighted he's with us. He's had a huge career in country music. He's won Juno Awards. He's won many Canadian Country Music Association Awards. I lost track at 23, so I'm going to say he has won Infinity CCMA Awards. He has had 4 number one singles in Canada. He is with Pia in Calgary. It's Alberta's own Brett Kissel. Hello, Brett.
2: Well, hello, Peter, and hello, Pia. And I'm very, very excited that you invited me to be part of this today. What a great way to spend a morning.
1: Well, the rule is when you get near 25 CCMAs, you have to come on here.
2: Well, thank you very much. I didn't know that that was a prerequisite.
0: Wait, that means we won't have anyone else playing, though, because I think Brett's the only one who's close to that.
2: No, there's plenty. I'm far away from the record, which is, held by Timmins, Ontario's Shania Twain.
1: Oh, she's got a few, I bet.
2: Yeah.
1: Now, let's establish your Alberta credentials. Where were you born and raised?
2: So I was born in Edmonton at the Grey Nuns Hospital. I was born on the day that the Edmonton Oilers won their last Stanley Cup. So my brother has been trying to off me because he thinks that I'm a curse of the Oilers. For 36 years, they haven't won, and he thinks it's my fault.
1: There can be no other reasons,
2: there
1: Brett.
2: There can be no other reason. But maybe, just maybe, we're going to reverse the curse this year.
1: Oh, I hope in a nice way, though, for you.
2: Yeah, I hope so. I'd like to keep living and cheering for my Oilers.
1: Sure. Now, Pia is in Alberta for just a short spell. What should she try to squeeze in while she's here?
2: Well, we were talking a little bit off the air about her trip up to to Banff, yep. Lake Louise. Those are amazing go-tos. Jasper is extraordinary. The Badlands and Drumheller. But because I'm from St. Paul and Bonnyville, if you go out to the Lakeland and you get a chance to see, the canola fields in the summer, or in the fall, if you get to see the leaves turning in the Lakeland, you drive east of Edmonton. There's something very, very special if you take some of the back roads and some of the great Ukrainian Greek Orthodox churches that are still standing in the middle of the fields. A lot of them are run down, but it's pretty special to see how the Ukrainians helped settle the West in the early 1900s. And my family was a part of that heritage and that legacy too.
0: Two things, Brett. I was just up in Botha near Stettler, where my in-laws have a farm. They don't farm it, but they share a farm. And we went to see the people who farm it, who are like family to us. It was amazing. I have been to Vagerville, so I've seen the world's
2: the big
0: largest
2: Pesenka.
0: Yeah. Easter egg, Ukrainian Easter egg, good road stop. But now that you've told me that I need to come to your part of the world, tell the Kissels I'm on my way.
2: Well, that's great. And Glendon has the world's largest pierogi.
0: Oh, amazing.
2: The world's largest pierogi. So maybe we could do a little tourism visit out to Glendon, you
0: love
2: and
0: it.
2: Me.
0: Love it.
1: Little bit of giant food bingo in Alberta. It's a very good game.
2: Yes.
1: And our third contestant won their spot today by entering our listener challenge. Back in June, we asked you to invent a word for your perfect summer moment. And our winning word is
3: gin-tonically.
1: Gin-tonically. That is a very clear image. That's our winning listener, Gail Thompson, also in our Calgary studio. Gail, congratulations and welcome.
3: Thank you very much.
1: Is there a perfect time or place for living gin-tonically?
3: Definitely on the porch, 5 o'clock in the afternoon, just taking in the end of the day, preferably by a lake, watching the sailboats. Yep. That's about it, I think.
2: Sounds like the perfect happy hour.
0: I know. Now I'm planning my road trip to come to yours, sit on a porch. I won't have a G&T, but I'll have something else. No lake, no G&T, but I'll have something else, and we'll have a nice visit, and then I'll head over to Kissels. I'm driving Alberta, people. Yep.
1: Today's episode brought to you by the Alberta Tourist Board. Gail, you're from Red Cliff in Southeast Alberta, so I am making you our official Red Cliff correspondent. How is life in Red Cliff these days?
3: Well, I've only been there a year. It's pretty small. I tend to go into Medicine Hat quite a bit, almost every day. Mm. So it kind of uses up the gas. And but it's a nice little town. It's got everything I need pretty well, except a grocery store that's not too expensive.
1: Yeah, what brought you there?
3: Well, actually, I was renting a house and my landlord sold it. So he actually had built this duplex in Redcliffe. And so he said I could move in there.
1: If there isn't a country song called A Duplex in Redcliffe, I think Brett should write one.
2: you just wait until the next record comes out.
0: This is how he's going to get his 30 CCMAs.
2: Yeah. Gin tonically. That was a great descriptive word, too.
1: So this has all been very friendly and amiable, and that stops now. Brett, Pia, Gail, let's play the Alberta round of That's Puzzling. We're going to start with a game called Swap One. Now, this is a new game, so here's how it works. I'm going to give you a starting word, then ask you to change one letter to make a new word.

0: Then take that new word and swap a letter to make another new word, and we'll do that three times. So here's an example. If I gave you the starting word mint, M-I-N-T, and asked you to change one letter to make a word that means belonging to me, you would swap the T at the end of mint for an E, and you'd make the word mine, M-I-N-E. Then if I asked you to swap a letter in mine to give you a word for a horse's hair, the answer would be mane, M-A-N-E. You'd swap the I for an A. And finally, if I ask you to change a letter in mane to get a walking stick, you would change the M at the start to a C to give you cane, C-A-N-E. So the swaps there are mint, mine, mane, cane. Does that make sense to everyone?
1: Yes, I got all of them.
2: It makes sense to me.
0: You have 20 seconds.
2: Oh.
0: If you hear this sound, it means your time is up. Every swap is worth half a point. And Pia, as the host welcoming in the guests, you're kind of the canary in the coal mine here. You're up first with this brand new game.
3: I haven't, see, Peter, we haven't game for a few months because we take the summers off, but I'm back to those deep sighs again.
0: Pia.
3: Yeah.
0: Your starting word is lake, L-A-K-E. Swap a letter in lake to get a word that means similar.
3: Like?
0: Swap a letter in like to get a queue of people.
3: Oh my gosh. Line?
0: Swap a letter in line to get an alcoholic drink.
3: Wine. Easy, that one's
0: absolutely
3: easy.
0: Absolutely right. I heard the confidence falter, Pia.
3: Yeah, but did you hear Gail just chirping? She's already chirping.
4: I got it. Oh, I love it.
0: Did she stand up? Did she try to intimidate you?
3: No,
4: I think she's going to. Before the end of this round, she's going to be hooting and hollering.
0: Well done, Pia. The sequence of swaps again were lake, like, line, and wine. And Gail, you would have gotten that round. Let's see if you get this one. Your starting word is bail, B-A-I-L. Swap a letter for bail to give you a word that means bucket.
1: Pail.
0: Swap a letter in pail to give you soreness.
1: Pain.
0: Swap a letter in pain to give you a chess piece.
1: A what?
0: A piece on the chessboard.
1: Oh, pawn.
0: Pawn is right.
3: Oh my gosh.
0: That seemed easy for Gail.
3: Kissel.
4: Yikes.
3: I was writing down pale when she was at pain.
4: Like, I should have paid more attention in school, especially come high school. I knew I was going to be a country singer, so my give a damn meter was pretty low. And now all of my teachers who love listening to the CBC, they're going to be hearing their kid Brett Kissel, and I'm probably going to hit the ditch here.
0: Let's see how it goes. Let's not give up quite yet. It's a little early in the game, but let me say this: absolutely right, Gail. The sequence there was bail, pale, pain, and pawn. And now we turn to Mr. Brett Kissel. I gave you a mister there to boost your confidence.
4: Thank you very much, sir.
0: The thing word is sail, S-A-I-L, the thing on a boat.
4: Yes.
0: What you may do through this round, I hope. Swap a letter in sail to get postal delivery.
4: Mail.
0: Swap a letter in mail to get a shopping center.
4: Mall.
0: Swap a letter in mall to get a kind of grain used in vinegar and alcohol.
4: Grain?
0: Yes.
4: In vinegar and alcohol?
0: As in blank liquor or blank vinegar.
4: Malt?
0: Yes.
3: Wow, Brad, if you didn't get that last one right, they were going to take your farming credentials away from
4: you. Without a doubt, and my drinking credentials. My uncle's be listening, says, no more beer for you, kid.
0: So the sequence there, Brett got it right. Sale, mail, mall, and malt. Looks to me like a three-way tie so far. Pia has 1.5. Brett has 1.5. Gail has 1.5. How are we feeling now that we've got our feet wet?
4: More nervous now than I was at the start of the game.
0: Really?
1: Yeah.
3: That game's hard, Pete.
0: With the score tied, with it all to play for, with no one more comfortable, we move on to our second round, and today we're playing a game called Hear, Hear. In this game, we're looking for two words. The words are going to sound the same, but they're spelled differently and they mean different things. So, for instance, if I asked you to take two words that sound the same, one of them means a drink and one of them means a thing you put a golf ball on before you hit it, the answers are, Gail, do you have it?
1: Tea.
0: Absolutely right. T-E-A is the drink. T-E-E is the thing you put a golf ball on. T and T. Hints are available for the first or second word in the answer. Here's something new to take note of.

0: shoes?
1: That is right.
0: Wow.
2: I did not get
0: that. Well, I heard you say shoes, and I'm like,
2: holy smokes.
1: Oh, Gail, I guess you should ask, is that your final answer?
0: You got it, Gail. You got it.
3: Yeah, the chews, I don't think I've ever called nibbles chews.
1: It's like the verb.
0: Like to nibble on something.
3: Nibbles as a verb.
2: Yeah.
1: Yeah, look how Brett nibbles on his fingernails.
2: No, see, you should have said Copenhagen, and then I'd have known. It was chew. I'd have known immediately.
1: So Gail was right there. Select is C-H-O-O-S-E. Nibbles is C-H-E-W-S. Choose and choose.
0: Okay, that's a throwback that Brett Kissel just threw down with Copenhagen. This is tobacco, chewing tobacco, Copenhagen.
2: That's right. Yep.
0: They still sell this stuff? I remember.
2: Oh, yeah. It's $40 a tin now.
0: Wow, okay.
2: Can you believe it?
0: Okay.
2: Not that I know.
0: No.
2: Mm-hmm.
1: All right, Gail's up to 3.5 points because she nailed it without the hint. Pia, we turn to you.
0: Mm.
1: Your two words mean swaddle and a kind of music.
0: A kind of music? Rap.
1: Pia nailed it. Swaddle is W-R-A-P, rap. Kind of music is rap, R-A-P.
2: Bingo.
0: Come on.
1: I like how almost disgusted you were when you got that.
0: Swaddle, you know, I pictured, you know, I have too many children who are teenagers now. I don't have too many children. I love you all. But if you have ever been around a baby, you know, you swaddle them. And then I was like, well, what else could, like, you wrap them like a burrito?
2: And I was the swaddle king.
0: You were the swaddle king.
2: That was my favorite thing with all of my kids. I loved it. Could do just beautiful and a tight wrap. That was my specialty.
0: I was a terrible swaddler. I was like, you know, you pull, I can't remember which side you do first, but you pull it tight. And
2: it
0: then
2: was.
0: Now you can get like burritos that are like burrito bowls.
2: Yeah.
0: Mm-hmm. My swaddle was a burrito bowl.
2: You know what? And my son is named Leo, and we called him Leo Burrito because he just loved it. If he wasn't swaddled, he wouldn't go to sleep. I'm so nervous again. Like, this
0: like
2: is
0: more
2: out of
0: nervous
2: my,
0: than when you step on
2: I'm,
0: stage?
2: Stage is easy. You stand up there, 10 people, 10,000, 100,000 at Parliament Hill, doesn't matter. That is so fun. It is so great. Now I'm here, like, eyes are on me. Everybody is listening in their vehicle on Sunday morning. And my fear is that I'm going to have something so obvious, I ain't going to get it. And everybody's going to be like, oh, that Brett Kissel should stick to country music because, you know what I mean? Like, I'm very nervous.
1: We turn to you.
2: Yes, sir.
1: No one has missed anything yet.
2: Yeah, thank you for reminding me. Thanks for the pressure.
1: Your challenge, calmly issued, is to find two words that sound the same. One is a group of animals.
2: Group of animals. A herd.
1: One me. That's correct.
2: Be a herd.
1: And the other means, wait, hold off. Wait for the end of the question. And the other means listened.
2: Yeah.
1: Take your time. Don't feel the pressure.
2: You give it to the cattle rancher.
3: You should get extra points for that.
1: We are tied going into the final round.
0: Whew.
3: No pressure.
0: No pressure, Gail.
1: Now we turn to our third round, and we are playing Hear, Hear again. These are worth 2 points. Hints are available. A hint, should you need one, no one has, costs a point, steals are possible. Gail, we're going to start with you. We're looking for two words that sound the same but are spelled differently and mean different things. Your words mean outperform and a vegetable, a specific vegetable.
3: A vegetable. Peas, beans, corn, carrots. What was the first?
2: Outperform.
3: Outdo. Outperform. Oh, I think I need a hint.
1: All right. Would you like a hint about outperform or the vegetable?
3: Just pick the best one.
1: Okay. This vegetable is used in borscht.
3: Oh, beet. Beet.
1: I am going to turn to the judges to tell me whether I had uttered the B in borscht before she said beet.
0: Nah.
3: No. I didn't hear the B in borscht.
1: Gail, the judges are with you. You get 2 points, bringing you to 5.5. Outperform is B-E-A-T. Vegetable is B-E-E-T. Nailed it. You are at 5.5.
0: Wow.
3: Oh, wow.
1: Worst case, you're tied for first at the end of this round. Pia, you're next. Your two words mean yet another vegetable, a different specific vegetable, and labyrinth.
0: Labyrinth, maize. That's it?
1: Yep.
0: Look at that.
1: The other vegetable is maize, M-A-I-Z-E, and a labyrinth is a maize, M-A-Z-E.
2: And I like that. A little ode to Tabor, Alberta, on this Alberta edition.
3: No. Huber's corn and...

0: Redcliffe is the best.
1: Huber's corn.
2: Let's start over. A little ode to Huber's corn and Redcliffe and Southern
3: Absolutely. That's what I had in mind when I came up with that.
2: That's what I meant to say.
1: Yeah, growing up in Saskatchewan, when it was corn season, we would get Tabor corn. That's what it was called.
3: Yeah.
1: Tabor corn. So sorry, Gail. I'll have to come to Redcliffe, as I'm going to do, as I promised you.
2: Try some Huber's.
1: Yeah.
3: Okay, Brett, you're up next. We're looking for two words that mean a different vegetable. And a seep or drip.
2: A drip?
3: Yeah, like a drip from something.
2: A drip. A pepper, cucumber, carrot, bean, a pea. A seep? Seep? Or a drip?
3: Yeah.
2: What's the first one?
3: Like it's just a different vegetable. And it's a slightly more obscure vegetable than, say, beet.
2: Oh, dang it. Seep or drip? Gail, do you know? Gail, I'll give you $50 if you tell me.
1: betting on games is now legal in Alberta. Yes, so here's Kissel doing this.
0: That would give me gas for the
2: trip first
0: home.
2: So the first two. What are the categories again?
3: So the first word is just a vegetable, the name of a vegetable.
2: Yeah.
3: And the second one means
2: to seep or to drip, to leak, a leak.
3: That's right.
1: Yes.
0: Hey, good for you.
3: Wow. Good play.
2: Holy cockadoodle do.
3: Well played. I thought seep or drip was the least helpful of the clues for leek, L-E-A-K. And, of course, the different vegetable is a leek, L-E-E-K. Well played, Brett Kissel.
1: Nice work.
2: Holy moly.
3: If I had a CCMA to give you, I would give it to you. So here's where we are, players. No one has missed anything.
1: Uh-oh.
3: You're all tied at 5.5. We are going to play a sudden death round. This is for all the marbles. If you think you have the right answer... You don't have to, you can do a Brett Kissel and not even wait for the end of the clues, but you do have to get the right word. We're looking for two words.
1: Uh-huh.
3: They sound the same.
1: Is it a vegetable again?
3: Well, we're about to find out.
1: Okay.
3: They sound the same, but they're spelled differently and they mean different things. One word is a vegetable. So that answers your question.
1: I have a list going, Peter. And,
3: okay.
1: And more obscurely, I have things like zucchini and radicchio, so...
3: Oh, I shouldn't say it's a word that sounds like ridiculous, but isn't quite.
2: Mm-hmm.
3: One word is a vegetable. The other is a measure of the purity of gold.
2: Bullion?
0: Carrot.
3: Here it is from Gail.
1: Oh,
2: carrot.
3: Gail comes through with the win. C-A-R-R-O-T is the vegetable.
2: Wow.
3: K-A-R-A-T is the measure of gold purity. Gail is our champion. Congratulations.
0: Wow, good and I job, was worried Gail. That I'd get zero.
1: Well, you didn't get zero. That was really good.
2: Without a doubt, carrot is correct.
1: Uh-huh.
2: But is there any merit in bouillon?
1: Oh.
3: If bouillon was a vegetable.
2: It's dehydrated vegetables.
1: Wow.
3: Oh, you know what?
1: He's looked
2: it's
1: it up.
2: It's dehydrated vegetables, and gold bouillon is how you measure gold.
3: See, I think bouillon is a kind of
1: He's
3: metal.
1: Looked it up, Peter.
3: Well, I've looked it up, too, because.
2: I'm only doing this for the sake of drama.
3: So you're creating some.
1: Brett Kissel, you've got enough awards. Let Gail have this one.
2: Gail's got it. I have so absolutely.
3: My first response, and this was backed up by 30 seconds of intense Googling, is that bouillon is a state of gold. It's not a measurement of gold. Like bouillon is more pure gold, but it's not, you don't say that gold is like 5 bouillon. You know what I mean?
1: He ain't buying it by the look on his face.
2: That totally makes sense. No problem.
3: Oh.
2: I accept these terms.
1: This is like at the Olympics when someone wins and then there needs to be an investigation because
2: are we opening up a formal investigation?
1: CSI, that's puzzling.
2: Can we, CSI, that's puzzling. We've got a few extra spare tax dollars we could throw towards this gallery.
3: Brett, thank you for accepting this clearly questionable verdict, and thank you for playing. It was really great to have you.
2: I loved it. It was so much fun.
1: Can I just say also thank you for making amazing music all these years and sharing with Canada and further afield. It's been, it's lovely to drive no matter where I am in this country and listen to you. So thank you.
2: Thank you, Pia. That is the most kind compliment I could get. That means a lot to me. Thank you.
3: And Gail, our champion. It's a short drive home with the giant trophy in the back of the car.
0: I know. Am I going to be able to lift it?
3: Gail, thanks for joining us. It was great to have you this week.
0: Okay, well, thanks very much. I had a blast.
3: And so, what a great round. Thank you, Gail. Thank you, Brett. As always, thank you, Pia. And that was a very enjoyable Alberta edition of That's Puzzling.
1: Thanks, everyone. That's it for this week on the Sunday Magazine. Our team

0: is Sarah Joyce Battersby, James Shirani, Levi Garber, Andrea Huang, Pete Mitten, and Austin Pomeroy. We also want to send a huge thanks to the CBC's Alison Dempster in Calgary, who was key in supporting our coverage from Alberta today. Our senior producer is Howard Goldenthal. Our executive producer is Brian Colton. I'm Pia Chattopadhyay. Thank you so very much for lending us your ear. Till next Sunday.
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2: About 25 years ago, Cardinal Official's Firestarter Volume 1 became maybe the most influential Canadian hip-hop record ever. 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Cardi will be here to tell you why it was time for a sequel and how his life as a kid was changed by a James Brown impersonator. 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
1: 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And on CBC Listen or wherever you get your podcasts. Just asking. What's in the news? How's your finances? Health? Relationships? You have questions, and with the help of experts, we try and make sense of it all. Let's figure it out together. Just Asking with Saroja Coelho, the Encore Edition, is coming up right after the news.
3: From CBC News, the world this hour, I'm Neil Kumar. British police have arrested five men after a major security incident near a Royal Air Force base in southwest England. Counter-terror investigators have taken over the case, although no details of the motive have been released. Dozens of homes near RAF Fairford remain evacuated. Richard O'Cone is with Gloucestershire Police.
4: Police received a call relating to three suspicious vehicles travelling towards RAF Fairford. Armed officers responded and subsequently arrested five men in the Welford area on suspicion of committing offences under the Explosives Act. A 400-metre cordon has been put in place around the vehicles while the Army's Explosive Ordnance Disposal Unit examined them.
3: An investigation is underway into Saturday's fatal helicopter crash that took place south of Montreal. All four people on board were killed. Their names have now been confirmed. Alexander Silberman reports.
5: In a cornfield 55 kilometers southeast of Montreal, in the tiny community of Saint-Brigitte-d'Iberville, investigators are working to understand what went wrong when a helicopter crashed Saturday afternoon and caught fire. All four people on board were killed. The victims have now been identified. Suzanne Joutre, a pilot who regularly offered tours for a local festival. Gabriel Jasmin, a father and host at a Sherbrooke, Quebec radio station. His brother-in-law, Lucas Perrault, and mother-in-law, Chantal Raymond. The Transportation Safety Board of Canada has deployed investigators to the scene. Federal Transportation Minister Stephen McKinnon is among those expressing his condolences. He says Transport Canada will appoint an observer to monitor the response and investigation. Alexander Silberman, CBC News, Montreal.
3: A day after rejecting a proposal to reopen the Strait of Hormuz, Donald Trump says negotiations with Iran could resume as early as this week. But with the price of gas hurting Republicans that are running in the midterms, some of them are starting to distance themselves from the U.S. president. Katie Nicholson reports.
6: Headed toward Marine One, U.S. President Donald Trump paused to address the affordability crisis, brought on in part by the war he started with Iran in February.
7: Oil will come dropping down as soon as Iran gives up, as soon as the war is over, which will be soon.
6: But on Saturday, Trump rejected an Iranian plan that would have reopened the Strait of Hormuz in a week. In order to get there, Iran wanted the U.S. to lift sanctions on its oil and end the naval blockade on Iranian ports.
8: We don't care about, U.S. Midterm elections.
6: But a handful of Republicans on the campaign trail do care. Now, breaking with Trump.
9: Michigan families are struggling with the price of everyday life.
6: Like Mike Rogers in a tough Senate race in Michigan.
9: The war with Iran needs to end.
6: Katie Nicholson, CBC News, Washington.
3: The Canada-U.S. trade war is entering another new phase. Starting Tuesday, Washington will ban a range of Canadian products from crossing the border. The overall economic hit may be relatively small, but for some Canadian businesses, the consequences could be dire. JP Tasker has more.
10: BC-based Fit Foods is grappling with a nightmare scenario. The sports supplements manufacturer is facing an American import ban as of Tuesday. U.S. President Donald Trump is blocking any shipments of Canadian

0: us is whether power will be exercised with the law or beyond it. And we must pass that test.
1: Those are a few voices from this week as leaders of 130 nations in New York City for the United Nations General Assembly. So this is the biggest diplomatic gathering on the planet. This is a place where countries are supposed to come together to find common ground and tackle problems, many of which cross borders. Wars, climate change, human rights issues, artificial intelligence, hunger. But against the backdrop of all of the speeches and the handshakes and the headlines this week, there were also questions about how effective the United Nations is right now. Russia and Ukraine, Israel and Gaza, Sudan, the Congo, US and Iran. What is the role of the UN in all of this? How does it actually work? And are the most powerful leaders at the table still committed to the United Nations' original mission? Why should you, here in Canada, even care about all of this? We are taking all of your questions about the role of the United Nations in 2026. I have three guests joining me to help answer all of your questions. Richard Gowan is the Director of Global Issues and Institutions at the International Crisis Group. Marie-Julie Zahar is a political scientist and a professor, as well as the Director of Research Network on Peace Operations at the Université de Montréal. And we have Margaret Bashir, who is a former journalist with the Voice of America. She worked there for 23 years, and most of that time was spent reporting as their UN Bureau Chief. You can call us right now with your questions, big and small. Maybe you have never even really thought about the UN as a peacemaking force in this world. Or maybe you want to know how much we pay for it or how it's held together. Who goes to participate in that on behalf of Canada? Any of your questions go. You can call us at 1-888-416-8333. Again, with any questions about how the UN works in 2026, 1-888-416-8333. Hello to all three panelists.
2: Hello.
3: Hi, Saroja.
1: Hi there. Richard, maybe you could just give us a sense of the highlights at this year's UN General Assembly. What stood out for you?
2: Well, there were two overarching topics that were on everyone's agendas. One is the crisis in the Middle East. And there was a lot of talk about whether it's possible for the US and Iran to come to some sort of lasting deal over the Strait of Hormuz. President Trump gave a very tough speech. You heard him there saying that he might annihilate Iran. The Iranian president also came to town, despite the fact that his country is in hostilities with the United States. And President Pezeshkian was maybe not quite as Trump, but he was also pretty tough, didn't show much sign of backing down. And so I think there was a lot of concern about the Middle East throughout the week. The other topic and the other source of concern was artificial intelligence. And after some of the warnings we've heard from companies like Anthropic about the fact that AI might kill us all relatively soon, a lot of leaders wanted to talk about that risk. France organized a special meeting of the UN Security Council. Sam Altman and other major AI leaders came to that meeting and laid out ideas for reducing AI risks. Again, nothing concrete was agreed, but it was quite striking that really everyone wanted to talk about this new technology in New York.
1: There were also very divisive opinions. The U.S. Set themselves at odds with that gathering and declined because they because as Trump said, this is technology that they want to pursue without any of those barriers and borders. So seeing the United Nations as a barrier to advancement. Marie-Julie and Margaret, I'd like to come to you. Marie-Julie, what stood out for you for the week? I imagine similar things to Richard. Is there anything else that caught your attention?
4: Probably not, actually. I think Richard has given a pretty extensive overview. I would say that the one thing I would probably add is the speech by Prime Minister Netanyahu of Israel at the General Assembly and the reaction to it. It's not every day that we see a substantial number of countries' representatives walk out. And I think that was another strong moment among many others that speak to the main issues of our time.
1: And what followed then was also Prime Minister Netanyahu rejecting a conversation about genocide and where the UN positions itself right now. Margaret, was there anything...

0: Your colleagues, your peers here have covered a great deal of what happened over the week. But we'll be able to get into some of those moments. Is there anything else that stood out for you?
1: Well, I would say, I think something that we didn't see, but was going on behind the scenes, perhaps, is the race for the next Secretary General. And some of the candidates were around, and I'm sure they were meeting with countries and trying to get support for their candidacy as we come down the home stretch for that.
0: Oh, that's interesting. Certainly there could be a very big shift at the United Nations, depending on who's at the head. Those are the three voices of our experts today. We are taking your questions about the role of the United Nations in 2026. This is going to feel like a deeply political conversation, and it might be hard to find your place in it. But any question here goes. You may simply want to understand what the United Nations is supposed to be doing and how that actually plays out. Maybe you want to know where Canada positions itself in all of this. Mark Carney was there for some of the week. And we also have had comments from the Canadian delegation today. So we can get into any aspect of this. You can reach us at 1-888-416-8333. You can also text us. That number is 226-758-8924. The Prime Minister of Barbados said in her speech that the UN is facing what she called, quote, a crisis of responsibility. The President of Argentina called the United Nations a useless organization. The Prime Minister of Japan said the Security Council is, quote, failing to function for the peace of the international community. Marie-Joëlle, perhaps you could, first of all, maybe briefly explain what the Security Council is and what you make of those reactions across the board to what the United Nations is right now.
2: So, I mean, the Security Council is very much a historical artifact of the time at which the United Nations was founded. It is composed of 15 members, of which, of course, there are permanent ones who have a veto right, and others, non-permanent, who get voted in for two-year mandates. The Security Council is primarily responsible for international peace and security. And I think it's the primary reason why, in the general public, we tend to see people have a sense that the UN doesn't work, because when the Security Council is paralyzed, and it has been paralyzed on a number of main issues, whether it be Ukraine, Israel, Gaza, or, you know, Iran, that tends to have such consequences worldwide that people ask themselves, if the UN cannot fulfill what was its basic mission, so what's the point?
0: Richard, maybe you could fill in some blanks there for us, a kind of history 101. What was that original purpose that Marie-Joëlle is talking about? It was created after the Second World War. What was the mission and the vision of the United Nations at that moment of its birth?
3: So the leaders of the, you know, the winning powers in the Second World War recognized that they needed some sort of security organization to prevent a third World War. And the UN Charter says that it is there specifically to save succeeding generations from the scourge of war. It is meant, above all, to be a peacemaking institution. Now, when it was founded, I think the founders assumed that their goal was to stop another major power war. Over time, the UN has become involved in dealing with a lot of smaller conflicts and a lot of civil wars. And of course, the UN has taken on many, many other roles. There are UN agencies dealing with everything from global health to global telecommunications. Nonetheless, we're back at a moment, I think, where people do really fear the prospect of a new major power war coming over the horizon. And so a lot of leaders are saying, is the UN playing that foundational role at this time? And as Marie-Joëlle said, the answer is not very reassuring.
0: Margaret, what's preventing the United Nations from achieving some of those goals today?
1: Well, I think primarily it's its members, the lack of political will, the lack of consensus in the international community on how to handle things, particularly among the five permanent members of the UN Security Council, which are Britain, France, Russia, China, and the United States. And you can probably whittle that down a little. smaller. So I think that

0: the main problem.
1: That's a really, I mean, I think it's probably difficult for the average layperson to understand why those five were given this veto. Margaret, do you have any insight into that?
0: Well, it came down to the winners in World War II. I mean, they're the veto holders.
1: Maybe that, I think that probably needs just a little bit more explanation. Marie-Joëlle, maybe you could just help us understand a little bit more. As Margaret quite rightly points out, there's a historical moment in time. The winners of war were afforded this veto, but I think it's still kind of head scratching that five countries could hold that much power when there are 130 this week nations gathered.
2: Well, head scratching, yes and no. I mean, I think that, it is important to remember that the reason why the veto exists is because the major victorious powers of the Second World War insisted on it to protect their own national interests. And it speaks to something that Margaret has already highlighted, which is that a lot of what happens at the UN comes down to political will. The organization is not, at least not in the international peace and security realm, more than the sum of its parts. So that's, I think, you know, the first part of the answer. But it is true, and others have already alluded to this, Richard, in some of his comments, that as the world has changed, questions have started to be raised about, you know, the composition of the Security Council, the issue of the veto, and potentially, you know, Security Council reform, which, by the way, is not a new agenda item, has been discussed in the hallways for over a couple decades. Yet, the problem is that whatever reform has to pass needs the approval of those who may not have an interest in seeing it change.
1: If you're listening to this conversation and you haven't quite got your head around some of that, because I think the veto is really hard for most folks to understand. Certainly our guests have given such a colorful and historical reference point for us, but you may still have questions about that. You can reach us at 1-888-416-8333. You may have questions about some of those other projects and places where the United Nations is active. Maybe you didn't know about that. UN Water, UN Women, all of these different agencies. Maybe you'd like to know more about how they engage. Or you might like to know why the United Nations is at all relevant in Canada in 2026 and why Canada participates, or what Canada might be seeing as a future opportunity as still participants within the United Nations. Any of your questions about this institution go, you can call us at 1-888-416-8333. Lorelei Broadway is joining us from Winnipeg. Hi there, Lorelei. Can you hear me, Lorelei?
3: Yes, I can.
1: Hi there. What is your question for our panel today?
3: I'd like to know, why does the United Nations still choose to meet on United States soil? I mean, it kind of looks to me like the United States at the moment doesn't care about being united and doesn't care about other nations. So it, you know, kind of contradictory. Why don't they move their head office?
1: Richard.
4: Well, the UN has headquarters elsewhere in the world. It has a big set of offices in Geneva, in Switzerland. It's got offices in Vienna and Nairobi. But it is true that most of the major political events and Security Council meetings do take place here in New York. Now, that reflects the fact that back in 1945, the US was, you know, the leading force in creating this organization. And it is true that relations between the US and the UN have become very difficult, especially in the last 2 years. However, I think that a lot of countries still hope that they can persuade the US, whether under President Trump or another president, to recommit to multilateralism. And the symbolism of moving the UN away from New York, I think, would be pretty bad. It would suggest that the world's leading power was being excluded from the multilateral system. And of course, leaders like coming to New York too. I mean, Geneva is a nice town, but New York is New York. And so obviously presidents and prime ministers prefer to come here.
1: Thanks very much for that. Our next caller, Sean McGuire, is on the line. Hi there.
5: Hi.
1: Hi, where are you calling from? Somewhere in British Columbia.
5: Yes, calling from Chetwynd, up north.
1: Oh, great. Can you tell us what your question is for the panel today, Richard? Sean?
5: Yes. I was wondering, when it comes to the declarations that the U.S.

0: has either the declarations of human rights or the ones regarding to indigenous peoples or whatever they do. I was wondering what kind of teeth is there in order to, if these aren't being met, what is their, teeth to stop this?
1: That's a really interesting question. Marie-Joëlle.
2: Well, I think a first cut of the answer is probably to say that even though there are a number of conventions, declarations that the UN has produced over the years, countries that have signed them can sign while, registering some reservations. And that has happened with the major ones, whether it's the Covenant on Social and Political Rights or others. And so countries always leave themselves potentially a bit of a margin of maneuver when they don't completely agree with parts of the declarations. And I think that's an important element to understand why some countries can actually not fully respect without being completely named and shamed. But I think that to the core of the question, the UN does not have the ability to force countries to actually respect their commitments. There are a number of fora within the UN. One can think about, the annual Human Rights Council meetings where countries can ask questions and...
1: Marie-Joëlle, I'm so sorry. Your sound is fading away from us. So our technical and production crew is going to take you back for a second, help you reset. And I want to come back to your answer. I do think that Margaret probably has a little bit more also to say on this. So Sean was really asking, and Marie-Joëlle also already covered some of the territory there, that what actually happens if declarations are made, if commitments are made, and countries don't follow through on issues like peacekeeping, for example, or Sean mentioned commitments to indigenous peoples. What happens when there's lack of commitment and follow through?
3: Right. Well, thanks for your question, Sean. Just to finish perhaps Marie-Joëlle's thought on the mechanisms, on the human rights, this month coming up actually at the end of September into all of October, there are committees at the UN that meet and they go over the situation of human rights in several countries and also for several kind of, groups of people, various minorities and things like that. And they do have this annual periodic review and the countries that come under the microscope don't like it. And so you have sort of this name and shame sort of pressure you can put on countries. I know that's not really teeth per se, but you have the name and shame kind of route that you can go. And I think that kind of peer pressure can work because a lot of countries hate to have their situation, particularly about human rights, brought before other bodies at the UN. And even a few years ago, the General Assembly decided that when the Security Council, one of those P5 members, permanent members, vetoes a resolution, they now must come before the General Assembly and explain themselves. So there are sort of checks and balances in a way. There are these mechanisms. And then for other issues, things that happen, for instance, in the Security Council, they can enforce with sanctions and they have peacekeepers that they send out, but, they are there to keep the peace, not start wars, but they do have peacekeepers they can send to enforce resolutions. But sanctions, I would say, would also be a mechanism that the UN uses when it needs to.
1: Thanks very much for that, Margaret. And Sean, thank you so much for that question. Richard, I'm going to loop back. I've been thinking about what you were saying in answer to Lorelei's question about U.S. soil and that New York is the home of United Nations headquarters. And she was asking in this current moment where there's an expression of disdain or is a level of conflict around international dialogue coming from the United States, whether or not that's still an appropriate home for this meeting place, this peaceful meeting place. And you got into some of the complexity and some of that history. I've actually seen the United Nations there, massive, massive buildings, other institutions all around it. I mean, pulling this out of the United States and putting it somewhere else obviously would be a massive infrastructure burden to bear. But would it be something that could be seen as an

0: act of goodwill to start holding some of the general assemblies, let's say, in another country, perhaps in the global south?
1: So the General Assembly has met outside New York in the past. It met once in Geneva. I think the answer to that actually is really mundane, which is the General Assembly, with 130 leaders present and thousands of participants, is an incredibly complex event. And the New York police, like them or not, are actually really, really good at managing this event. And so I don't actually think that very many other cities would want to host the General Assembly. The UN does organize big conferences in other parts of the world. For example, it organized a conference in Belém in Brazil on climate change last year. But what we heard was that the Brazilians, you know, were struggling to make sure they had the infrastructure in place. They were struggling to make sure they had enough desks and hotel beds for an event of that scale with 50,000 participants. So actually, New York is still quite a logical place to hold this sort of meeting, even if the US is being difficult politically.
0: Well, thanks for that, Richard. It's an interesting question that Lorelei was asking. If you're listening to this and you also have questions about the United Nations, about its relevance, about what happens when there's the General Assembly and all these countries gather in New York as they have this past week and are still there over the course of this weekend, what does that all mean? What does it mean for Canada? Where are the points of effectiveness? We're going to be talking a lot about places where there are concerns about the effectiveness of the UN, but maybe you see places that you're seeing successes or you want to discuss some of those. Any of your questions are welcome. You can reach us online at cbc.ca/myquestion. You can also call us 1-888-416-8333. Again, the number is 1-888-416-8333. So as all of these world leaders took to the stage at the UN General Assembly over the course of this week, there was also a cohort of young, aspiring diplomats that were paying very close attention. Model UN prepares young people for participation in conversation about global diplomatic leadership. And we have someone on the line with us who participates. He's one of those young people doing the Model UN. His name's Frederico Rizzo Cubedos, and he's joining us because he is the president of the Model UN at his high school in Toronto and joins me on the line. Frederico, hi.
2: Hello there. How are you doing today?
0: I'm well. Could you say your last name for me?
2: Rizzo Cubedos.
0: Okay. It's very nice to meet you. Thank you so much for joining us. What made you want to join the Model UN?
2: So I think for as long as I can remember, I've been interested in global policy and just debate as a whole. So having a place where I can, A, research about the different views and perspectives of nations all around the world, and B, interacting with other people who also have the same passions as I have, and us trying to work our way through global issues and trying to come up with some sort of resolution on it.
0: So as a young person who follows the UN's role in the world right now, how confident are you feeling about capacity to make peace?
2: I think that's a bit of a tricky question. As someone who does participate in the activity, I do have some semblance of hope and of some hope in the actual organization as a whole. I do believe it is a body that is made to do good and to provide peace. However, I'm just very much concerned with its recent ability to do that, especially with either nations who are just not willing to cooperate with the UN or them going out of their way to just go around it entirely in order to execute their own plans and actions.
0: Oh, it's really, I mean, you joined with a deep belief then in that peace conversation, but you're also clearly feeling concerned about where it goes in a complicated world in 2026. We have this panel of experts with us. What question would you like to ask them?
2: So my main, I'm not sure if it's a concern. However, my main question regarding the United Nations is its role in the world today. So the UN Charter was built on a very clear process of saving generations from the devastation of war, such as after World War II, through collective security, and with the Security Council being a mechanism for the great powers of the world to manage their rivalry instead of confronting each other. However, most major powers today

0: they are more willing to act outside of the framework or just disregard it entirely. So for the panelists, I'd like to ask you, what and who is the UN actually for right now? Has its core purpose shifted towards something else, whether that being crisis management or humanitarian coordination or just changing the norm? Or are we just watching a widening gap between its founding mission and what it can realistically deliver?
1: Wow. Well, Federico, you're doing my job for me. Those are excellent questions. Why don't we begin with the who is and what is the United Nations for right now? Richard.
2: Well, so even though the UN is struggling to deal with some of the big crises that we've been discussing, we shouldn't forget that UN humanitarian agencies are providing shelter, food, water for tens of millions of people around the world. I think the UN's target for 2026 was to get direct assistance to about 90 million people. And, you know, that's the equivalent of a middle-sized country. And so actually the UN is imperfect, and it is also really struggling to deliver all that aid because it's been very reliant on US funding, and Washington has reined in a lot of that spending under the Trump administration. But I do think the UN is actually helping some of the world's neediest people. And yeah, we follow the Security Council. Yeah, we watch all the leaders giving speeches in New York every September. But I would argue that some of the UN's most important work is actually in some of the world's poorest and most dangerous places, where it's the only organization getting assistance to the suffering.
1: That's such an interesting point, Richard, that we sitting in places like Canada are focused on particular conflicts that matter to us right now. But that means there are a great number of conflicts or areas that need aid or people who are in distress that the UN is dealing with that we may have on our political radar. Thank you very much for that. Marie-Joëlle, would you like to add anything? This question that Federico is asking about who and what the UN is for and whether or not it's shifted its purpose.
3: Absolutely, and very much in line with what Richard said. If one actually changes the focus from what happens at the Security Council in terms of the big conflict and looks towards what we call the Global South, a term I don't like because it covers too much ground and there's diversity in the rest of the world that doesn't get acknowledged. But if we look there, beyond humanitarian issues and beyond security deployments and what have you, whether it's peacekeeping or peace enforcement, the UN also plays a huge role in trying to achieve the famous sustainable development goals. This is about, you know, people in countries who don't have access to safe water getting water. This is about how to address the concerns over climate change for small islands, which are going to be among the first victims of what we now know is going to be a real climate crisis. This is about dealing with our oceans. It's about education. So there are a number of non-peace and security issues on which the UN continues to provide essential support in many parts of the world. And in light of the US's withdrawal and retrenchment on this front with the dismantling of the US AID, the UN's presence in many of these countries has become ever more important.
1: Thanks very much for that, Marie-Joëlle. Federico, I just want to thank you so much for being on the air with us today, and good luck with the Model UN.
0: Thank you so much. Thank you for having me on.
1: I've been chatting with Federico Rizzo Cubidos, who is the president of the Model UN at North Toronto Collegiate Institute. Marie-Joëlle, I'm going to come back to you. You just mentioned the Sustainable Development Goals and climate change conversations that are happening globally, organized under the umbrella of the United Nations. I think that the average person, I'm going to make a sweeping generalization and it won't speak to everybody who's listening right now, but there's a great deal of frustration held by many, many people about the lack of action and really concrete commitments and shifts forward when it comes to climate change. The conversation on fossil fuels, on energy transition, on agriculture and the production of CO2, has

0: has been repeated and repeated and repeated for decades at this point. And it's difficult, I think, for most people to see the kind of concrete global commitments that would lead to a safe and secure future for the next generation. Someone like Federico is facing an incredibly unstable and difficult to visualize future because of the climate crisis that is being poorly managed, I think would be fair to say, at this moment in time. So that might be where some of that widening anxiety comes from about the United Nations not effectively doing its role. I don't know if you would actually agree with what I said there, and you're very welcome to disagree. As I say that to you, how do you think that lands as a challenge to the existence and the effectiveness of the United Nations?
1: I think that, first of all, one cannot pretend that things are working the way they should. If we look at what happened in the various climate conventions, the US pulling out, various annual meetings failing to achieve any kind of progress, there is cause for worry. There is cause for worry. But I will go back to something that Richard mentioned at the very beginning when he was actually discussing the role of the UN. There's no other convening platform of the same size and scope. And so for issues such as climate, which we all know are global issues, will not be managed unless there is a global agreement. There is no substitute at this point for the UN. So, for example, Prime Minister Carney has actually called for potentially working with different groups of countries on various issues on which we have shared interest with these various countries. But that approach a la carte does not achieve the kind of solutions that need to be sought for things such as climate change. Right. So as far as I'm concerned, while I'm equally disappointed and maybe worried about the current state of cooperation in the world, I continue to think that we do need the UN. And I often say to my own students as a professor that if we didn't have it, we'd have to invent something very similar. So is the UN perfect? Absolutely not. Is it capable of delivering nowadays? No, but in many ways, the failure, which is often blamed on the UN, is a failure of national and collective will on the part of member states. And of course, to your point, when major member states, major powers actually lead the way in misbehaving, yes, there is cause for concern.
0: Marie-Joëlle, would it be fair to say that you're saying, let's not lean out, let's lean in and work on that collective piece, on trying to find each other, and that the disparate state of our collective will, as you called it, in the world, is what we are seeing at the United Nations?
1: I think that's a much better way of saying what I was trying to say. Thank you, Saroja. I do think that we need to lean in. And one of my concerns is that in current conversations, whether in Canada or elsewhere, we hear a lot about cooperation and what we call minilaterals as opposed to multilateral. So these smaller kind of gatherings. And while they're important on the sidelines of major gatherings, I do think that a worldwide platform such as the UN, which I've described elsewhere as a clearinghouse, is absolutely essential and cannot be dispensed with.
0: Thank you very much for that, Marie-Joëlle. If you're joining this conversation, we're still taking your questions. You can reach us by text message at 226-758-8924. I still have about 15, 20 minutes with our three panelists as we look at the United Nations and the world today. It is 2026. This institution was imagined it was 81 years ago, and we're looking at what happened at the General Assembly this past week and over this weekend. I'm going to look at what's happening for Canada for a moment. While we've been on air, Foreign Affairs Minister Anita Anand has addressed the United Nations. Here is a clip of her speech.
2: As Canadian historian Margaret McMillan has observed, we have arrived in a new age of disorder. We are facing a rupture, not a transition. Great powers are walking away from global economic cooperation.

0: dismantling economic integration. Great powers want the rest of us to accept what we are offered. And too often, state sovereignty, the cornerstone of the UN Charter, has been treated with disdain. We are facing serious challenges in the global order.
1: Margaret, as you're hearing the words from our foreign minister, what is your reaction?
2: Well, I mean, they're all true, aren't they? We're seeing great polarization. I believe the Secretary General said in his speech at the start of the general debate this week that our cracks are turning into canyons, you know, the divisions among the international community. From the Canadians, we also heard them talking about international orders facing a rupture and that the world has become more uncertain. So there is a lot of concern about the way we've become so polarized. So I'm not surprised to hear these words from your foreign minister.
1: Thanks very much for that, Margaret. Richard, also looking at this sort of from the outside, that is a description of the Canadian position from the foreign minister. Any thoughts?
3: Well, so I think it's a very good summary of the world today. And it echoes what Prime Minister Carney said in his speech in Davos at the start of the year about the fact that we're going through a rupture. I would just like to step back a little bit, though, and say that almost since its inception, the UN has been rocked by geopolitical tensions. And we've got to remember, it was founded in 1945. Within a few years, the Cold War had begun. In the later 1940s, the Soviets were actually boycotting the Security Council. And so for a lot of the UN's history, there has been division, there has been international friction. There was a moment in the late 1980s and early 1990s when, with the end of the Cold War, the UN was able to raise its level of ambition. It was able to foster a lot more of cooperation than it had been previously. But it may be that was an anomaly. Maybe that was sort of an unusual period of history when cooperation won out. And maybe we have to get used to the fact that competition is still going to be the norm in international relations. I would argue that even if we are entering a highly competitive world, the UN is still useful. It's actually still useful that there is a place here in New York where every single day Chinese, US and Russian diplomats meet. They talk about things often quite pragmatically. They do actually compromise, sometimes more often than we give them credit for. And so we need a world organization, to quote one of the early Secretaries General, Dag Hammarskjöld, not to take us to heaven, but to save us from hell.
1: Thanks very much for that, Richard. I think our next caller will fall into that. He's sort of seeking information about what the UN has accomplished. Nicholas Lubinsky-Mast joins us from Edmonton, Alberta. Hi, Nicholas.
4: Yeah, hi.
1: Hi there. So we have our three panelists listening for your question. What would you like to know?
4: Yeah, of course. While I was listening, I picked up a second question, but I was just kind of curious and doing my best to frame this in a way that's not like inherently negative. But just, I was curious if the panelists could talk a little bit about, you know, some of the like direct accomplishments of the UN. And I ask this in a way that's not like, what have they ever done for me kind of thing, but more as like genuinely a fact-finding mission. So curious about that. And then through the conversation, it seems like the panelists could sort of agree that there maybe is not a whole lot going super well for the UN right now, like when it comes

0: around to all three. If you could each name one of what you think of as a top accomplishment of the United Nations from any moment in time. Marie-Joëlle, may I begin with you?
1: Let me start with the very first one, peacekeeping. When the UN was faced with a situation in the Middle East that posed a grave threat to peace and security worldwide, it came up, of course, you know, with help from Lester B. Pearson, with the concept of peacekeeping. And although peacekeeping has gotten a very bad rap in recent years, peacekeeping missions have actually saved lives and general agreement amongst researcher and policymakers. They've done so while costing much less than any military engagement that has tried to do similar things, but was basically national-based or, you know, based on alliance deployments such as NATO peacekeeping and what have you.
0: Thank you very much for that, Marie-Joëlle. Margaret, briefly.
2: I'll pick a modern, recent one. During the COVID pandemic, the United Nations really mobilized to get vaccines to all parts of the world, especially to poorer countries in the global south, through the Gavi Alliance, the Vaccine Alliance. And I think they saved millions of lives doing that.
0: Thank you, Margaret. Richard?
3: I think on the health front, you could also add great successes in reducing levels of malaria, HIV and other diseases around the world. But just to come at it from a different angle, there are lots of UN technical agencies that regulate things like civilian air traffic and telecommunications. So you don't need, but every time you get on a plane, every time you make an international phone call, actually there's a UN agency that is facilitating that. And if we didn't have all those technical agencies, the whole architecture of globalization would sort of fall apart. So even if you're sitting in Canada and you don't sort of see the UN day to day, the UN is actually doing quite a lot for you just out of sight.
0: Thanks very much for that, Richard. Nicholas, I hope you won't mind. I'm going to hold on to your second question about sort of where do we go from here? What is the vision that we can get to as we move forward from what is being seen by some parties as a crisis moment? Thank you so much for your call. I'm going to play Just Asking listener Mehdi Najir, who's from Victoria, British Columbia, reached us before the show, and this is what he had to say.
4: From my point of view, this United Nations is not what it claimed to be. That's the assembly of all the countries and people of the world views coming together in this assembly and talk about the issues that they have and how to solve the problems. If that was the case, then United States should not decide who should be get visa to come to United Nations in New York and who shouldn't. Right now, for example, in this case, in this year, the representative of the Palestinians are not allowed to come. And this is unbelievable. So we don't have a real United Nation. We have a United Nation of United States controlled by United States, and they decide who can be heard by people of the world and who cannot. And we see the effect of it is that 3 years of genocide, killing, bombing civilians. This United Nations could not stop it, and they have veto power in the Security Council. So whatever United States doesn't like, he veto it.
0: Thanks very much for that question, Mehdi. For context, the president of the Palestinian Authority, Mahmoud Abbas, was not granted a visa by the United States. So that meant he couldn't be in New York in person with all the other leaders for the General Assembly. Instead, he participated by pre-recorded video. Marie-Joëlle, I'm sorry to put you under a little pressure. We're coming down to the last few minutes of this conversation, but maybe you'd like to respond to what Mehdi said.
1: So Mehdi's view echoes the frustration of a number of people who see that, at least in recent years, post-Cold War, the United Nations seems to have done the bidding of certain countries, and the ones that tend to get pointed at are basically the Western countries. The UN has been described as, you know, a paragon of the liberal order. Having said that, I think that it's important.

0: To put this in context, because what is happening currently under the Trump administration in terms of withholding of visas is not a regular practice. It is something which is quite different from what other administrations, including Republican administrations in the US, have done in the past. So one needs not to generalize. Now, beyond that, the failure to deal with the genocide, the UN has actually investigated what is happening in Gaza and has actually identified the acts as acts akin to genocide. Now, of course, genocide is divisive term, and a lot of people disagree on its definition. But I think that the failure to act in Gaza speaks again to the point that I made earlier about the UN unfortunately not being more than the sum of its parts, and where some major powers, whether it be, you know, the US in the case of Israel-Palestine or Russia in the case of the Ukraine, where the major powers do not want, you know, to play by the rules, the UN seems to fail. And unfortunately, in public opinion, it is the one that basically has to shoulder the blame for the misbehavior of some of its more powerful member states.
1: Marie-Joëlle, thank you so much for that very succinct answer to Mehdi's complex question. Prem Singh is joining us from Surrey, British Columbia. Hi there, Prem.
2: Hi, how are you?
1: Good, thank you. Thanks so much for calling in. What is your question for our panel?
2: So my question to the panel is, like, you know, when you have basically five veto members on the UN, and with the global south, I will put you one example as India having 1.4 billion people. And when decisions are made on any issues by those five veto members, to me, I think the United Nations has lost, or basically a defunct organization now. And, you know, it's not acting fairly, or it's, I know it was established in 1945. So how do you define that, like, five members, you know, deciding on what policies for, say, the global south, even one country having 1.4 billion people?
1: Prem, thank you so much for that question. To our panel, we're returning here to that question about the veto. And for Prem, clearly there's a question about representation and power and this historical hold. And you already clarified for us that this came out of the Second World War and the victors in that war. But here we have clearly, you know, this is an international organization, 1.4 billion people in India alone, feeling, at least for Prem, feeling unrepresented and not feeling like there's a fair and democratic participation when you have five nations empowered with a veto on anything that they don't like. Richard, are you able to get into some of the complexity there and how that's still justified?
3: Well, I don't think it is justifiable. And I think there is a real problem that as time goes by, as power shifts globally, the mismatch between the structure of the UN and the structure of the world becomes more and more obvious. And just to Prem's point, I mean, I've worked closely with Indian diplomats in New York for well over a decade, and what strikes me is that the Indians are becoming more and more sceptical about the value of the UN. They would like to see a reform. They would like to see Delhi get a permanent seat with a veto on the Security Council, but they know that that is very unlikely to happen. So what is India doing? It's investing more in alternative diplomatic structures like the G20 or the BRICS group of Global South major economies. And what was interesting was that Narendra Modi, the Indian Prime Minister, hosted the BRICS in mid-September for a meeting in Delhi, and then he chose not to come to the UN afterwards. And I think that gives you a hint about how some of these major powers that are not privileged inside the UN system are reacting to the fact that it seems impossible to reform it.
1: Thanks very much for that, Richard and Prem. Thank you for that question. We do have further questions on the veto power. Tatiana from Calgary has written in to say, why does Russia still have veto power in the UN?

0: If there are countries committing human rights violations, how are they accepted by the United Nations? Isn't the United Nations supposed to be about peacekeeping? Margaret.
1: Well, they are still a P5 member, and it would take a lot of institutional change to take the veto away from them. And I don't think that's going to happen in the immediate future. The Ukrainians have tried repeatedly, actually, in the Security Council to raise this issue and say that Russia shouldn't have a veto anymore. And they make the argument that they went from being the Soviet Union to the Russian Federation without, they just did a name change, and so therefore they shouldn't get to keep the veto. It's some sort of argument like this. So they have it, and it's true, they're violating international law and they're violating the UN Charter with their invasion of Ukraine, but other members of the Security Council are also violating international law. So, and they still have their vetoes. I mean, that's just realpolitik, I think.
0: Thanks very much for that. Tatiana, thank you for that question. We have a comment that's just come in from Carolyn Stupple, who emailed us from Hamilton, Ontario, and writes, why is a war criminal like Benjamin Netanyahu invited to participate in the General Assembly? Is he not a war criminal? Richard.
2: Well, I am not going to weigh in on that particular legal question. But what I would say is that, and I think Marie-Joëlle referred to this, one of the great advantages of the UN is that it is a place where all countries can still meet and talk. And last week we did see, for example, US and Iranian diplomats holding quiet conversations in a back room about how to try and resolve the crisis around the Strait of Hormuz. And I think we have to keep the UN open as a place to talk. We have to keep the UN open as a place to meet. If we start saying Israel should not be invited to the UN, or indeed Russia should not be invited to the UN, then we will have what happened in the 1930s to the League of Nations, where big powers just pull out of international cooperation. And that makes problem solving even harder and raises the risks of conflict.
0: Thank you very much for that. Richard, I just want to come back briefly. You were referring historically to legalities there. So I just wanted to help our listeners with that. Back in November 2024, an arrest warrant was issued for Benjamin Netanyahu by the International Criminal Court over alleged war crimes in Gaza. But I do want to close. We had a caller earlier who said that he wanted to know what the vision was going forward. So maybe we could end with that. And we only have literally 1 minute for each panelist. That vision, as we think about what could the UN be going forward, maybe Marie-Joëlle, you could help us imagine, where do we go from here if we consider this instead of an existential crisis that sees the shuttering of the UN, but rather a vision for where we could go in a complex world? What would you like to see the UN achieve in either the short term or the long term?
3: So I'm going to start by talking about UN 80 reform, which is, of course, the latest iteration of the UN trying to reimagine itself. And there are a couple of things in there that I think, you know, are important. The UN has become too big. Leaner and more efficient would be one of my hopes. There are a number of agencies which are extremely important, as Richard actually mentioned, and that most people don't know about. But there are also other parts of the UN that are bloated and are not actually achieving what they're supposed to be doing. So there is a rethink needed.
0: Thanks very much for that, Marie-Joëlle. Richard, briefly.
2: I think you could have a scenario in which the major powers, seeing that the use of force actually has not worked in the Gulf, that it hasn't worked in Ukraine, conclude that it's time for some détente, time for some de-escalation, and the UN could be a vessel for that sort of diplomatic reconciliation process. The other theory I hear is that we're going to have a very major disaster sooner or later, maybe a disaster caused by rogue AI, and that will be such a shock that people will start talking about the need for cooperation again. But obviously that would be a rather unpleasant way to restore faith in the UN.
0: Thanks very much for that, Richard. As a closing word, very briefly.
1: I actually think Richard and Marie-Joëlle covered it perfectly. It's got to be fit for purpose, and people will start seeing the value in it as

0: things happen in the world that we, and they will see that this is really the only place where they can convene to sort out these problems.
1: I mean, where we've really landed is that rocky place of diplomacy, where we have many, many different voices all at the table. That brings us to the end of a very complicated conversation. Thank you for bringing this down to a level that just anybody could kind of participate if they wanted to. So it can be very heady stuff once we get to international politics. Thank you so much, all three of you.
0: Thanks for having
2: us. Pleasure.
3: Thank you.
1: Thank you. I've been speaking with Richard Gowan, Director of Global Issues and Institutions at the International Crisis Group, Marie-Joëlle Zahar, who is a political scientist, professor, and director of the Research Network on Peace Operations at the Université de Montréal, and Margaret Bashir, a former journalist at the Voice of America. She worked there for 23 years, and much of that time was spent reporting as their UN Bureau Chief. Saroja Coelho, Just Asking, is live across the country on CBC Radio 1 on Saturday afternoons, 4 p.m. Eastern, 1 p.m. Pacific. 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And during our live show, you are very welcome to call in. That number is 1-888-416-8333. 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
5: 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Like, where did I put my keys? Or, I can't remember your name. Or you might even see some type of change in personality in the person.
6: I might have had a coffee with somebody yesterday and they text me back and say, oh, great, to a senior yesterday, and I don't remember it.
7: As our population ages, the number of people living with Alzheimer's disease and dementia continues to grow.
8: Lecanemab, commonly referred to as Leqembi, got approval from Health Canada last year. The drug is meant for adults living with a clinical diagnosis of mild dementia due to Alzheimer's disease.
9: Aging is a big factor in developing dementia, but actually so many cases of dementia could be prevented.
10: I'm 47 and I have Alzheimer's. You know, people have asked me, how do you find joy in moments like this when I have this disease? Because guys, I have to.
1: Alzheimer's disease is a life-changing illness. It can rob people of their memories, of facets of their personality, even the most basic independence. Within the next few years, the number of Canadians living with dementia is expected to reach about 1 million people. And there's so much that can be done to advocate for yourself, to advocate for someone in your community or your family. There are steps that can be taken to preserve cognitive abilities. And there's so much to learn about the research, the latest treatments. So that's what we're doing today. You can call our experts and talk about all of your questions to do with Alzheimer's disease. The number is 1-888-416-8333. Again, with any questions about Alzheimer's, you can reach us at 1-888-416-8333. Mark Breslau was diagnosed with this disease when he was just 48 years old. And I think for a lot of people, Alzheimer's can be typically associated with seniors, but that's clearly not the case for him. He is an advocate with the Alzheimer's Society of British Columbia and Yukon, and he joins us on the line. Mark, hello.
11: Hi, how are you?
1: Oh, I'm good. I'm so glad you're here to share your story. What were the first signs that made you suspect something might be wrong?
11: Yeah, so for me, that started in 2023. And I would say the early part of 2023, it started out for me as mixing up names, largely like people I work with very often, every day, every week. I would mix up names, I would forget names. So I think, though, some of the things that I felt there were really just part of, I never would have thought it was anything but potentially, you know, stress, tired, lots of people feel those things. And so never really gave it much thought. But what happened in later 2023 was the one that was really the big red flag that really made me stop in my tracks. And that was, I was on my way home going the same route I would always go to and from work. I was about 150 meters from my house, came to a four-way stop. And it was at that moment where I didn't recognize where I was. I don't remember getting there. So I couldn't recall the trip I had taken in the car for an hour prior to that. And I had no idea where I was to go next.
1: You must have had a lot of big feelings about that.

0: Yeah.
1: That must have been a really vulnerable position to be in, not to
0: It
1: know
0: really
1: where
0: was.
1: you were.
0: It really was. And it just started at sort of that this course of feeling like something's happening to me and I don't know what it is. And this is obviously with the car situation was something I had never encountered before. So I couldn't just chalk it up to stress or anxiety or just a fast-paced work and life situation.
1: So you did go to the doctor and you
0: I
1: tried to get
0: did.
1: a diagnosis. What was that like?
0: Yeah, so I think the customary way people do it is they go into their family doctor first, of course, because you have to be referred to something like a neurologist. And there's just there's a process that they have to go through, which is understandable, especially when you're as young as I was, 48, 47 at the time, 48 when I was finally diagnosed. But they really have to go through a rule out process of just a few tests around could it be ADHD, vitamin B12 deficiency, depression or anxiety, things like that, and as well as an MRI to make sure there's no brain abnormalities, tumors, potentially like brain bleeding. They have to go through that process before they can say, okay, it's not those things, and those things often mimic dementia. And so then it became, I also got cognitive tests, and that is where. I think that was the sort of excluding all the things that they had done. I had scored on two different cognitive tests below what they call below what they would expect for somebody my age. And that became the next step, which was referring to a neurologist for assessment.
1: When you talk about your age, you were only 48 when you got your diagnosis.
0: That's
1: How
0: correct.
1: did you process that?
0: So I never really thought much about age at that point. So the way I describe that moment when I was diagnosed was really obviously all the things people would imagine, fear, what does this mean? What's the next steps? Just looking at my wife going like, what happens next? And almost thinking this can't be right. But then I will say there was a part of me that felt a freeing because it had been over a year of trying to identify what the name of this thing I was feeling every day was. And so I say freeing because it now had a name. And I mean, I could talk about it. I mean, I could reach out to certain people, resources, and communicate to my family and close group of friends. You know, this now has a name. In that diagnosis, I didn't just get told I had young onset Alzheimer's. At the same time, I was told due to visual spatial impairment, I would have to surrender my license for good. And that my job, my career that I had had for, over 25 years was coming to an end.
1: That is a lot to ingest all in one go, especially what you just described, that loss of independence and choice making. You know, as someone
0: Absolutely.
1: who was in your 40s, you're in the prime of a moment in our lives where we're making all of our choices for the most part, and yours were being taken away.
0: 100%.
1: You mentioned looking over at your wife.
0: Yes.
1: How did your family respond as all of this was happening?
0: It's a great question. I'd say for my wife, she was feeling a lot of the things that I was without me saying that. And I think that's, anybody that has been with a partner in a strong relationship feels that. We walked out of that hospital and we kind of looked at each other in the car. And part of us were like, there was just laughter. And I think that's almost a sense of delirium at that point, just like, what else can you do? But you know what? We took a drive to a beach nearby our house and we really started to talk about exactly your question, which is like, how do we tell people? Like, who do we tell? I have two older kids, 23, 21, and then I have an 8-year-old. Like, what does this look like? And so I would say immediately, the hardest one for me was to tell my mom. She had been somebody through the whole the kind of year plus process. Of course, as a mother would, any parent would say, it's got to be something else. It can't be that. It's, it's this. Don't worry about it until somebody gives you a diagnosis. And so I think it became, a reality for my siblings and my mom. I did tell my two older kids that was definitely the toughest. Obviously, at the time, our 8-year-old today was 6.5 years old. So we didn't tell him. He didn't know. But telling my older children, it was just such a strange place for them to think their 48-year-old dad can't drive anymore and can't work anymore.
1: You know, something we're really discovering as we were researching this piece is that an Alzheimer's diagnosis is a family diagnosis. It changes things for an entire community, including the
0: Exactly.
1: person at the center of it. I'm wondering
0: Yes.
1: how the experience has changed your outlook on life.
0: For me and my family, and this goes to my older kids too, we stopped defining things by quantity, of life, like how many years, because that takes you to a mind space of like, oh, what's going to happen next? What's around the next corner? Oh, dad's forgetting this now. Is this the tipping point where... Mm.

0: he moves from sort of a more mild stage to now moderate. And so we really started, and it's, you know, it's part of acceptance, started to focus on quality of life. And that is really what's motivating many of our decisions, my decisions to choose to be an advocate and really try and play a role in changing the lives of those that are diagnosed today with dementia, but also in the future. And it also guides our family's decisions around, you know, travel we might do, or now we're really into my much smaller things that we appreciate now. You know, I've joked that the visit to the mall for me is never exciting, but now I think of it in a different way because the visit, you know, might have our 8-year-old son in the car and my wife's in the car, and it's, you know, it's 20 minutes in the car where we get together on a weekend, and it doesn't really matter about where we're going. And so I think we've started to look at the more simple parts of life where we're creating, I know it's ironic to say, we're creating memories. For me, it's not necessarily memories that I will have forever, but that my family can carry on forever. So that's, it's really, really down to quality of life that's really shaping how we make our decisions and how we move forward.
1: What a lovely thing to say, that memories are something that the whole family can hold, even if you're Absolutely. Not always able to hold on to them. That's really beautiful, Mark. Thank you so Thank much you. For being here today.
0: My pleasure. Thank you for having me.
1: Mark Breslaw was diagnosed with Alzheimer's disease at the age of 48. He is now an advocate with the Alzheimer's Society of British Columbia and Yukon. And I'm so grateful to Mark for setting up our conversation today in his own real experience. We have a panel of guests joining us now who work with patients like Mark who are living with Alzheimer's disease. Dr. Samir Sinha is a geriatrician and a clinician scientist at Sinai Health System and University Health Network. And Elise Levinoff is the Director of Geriatric Medicine at the Jewish General Hospital University Health Center in Montreal. You can call us with all of your questions about Alzheimer's disease. That includes signs and symptoms or prevention, questions about treatments or access to care. Maybe you're a caregiver and you want to talk about some of your observations and questions. You can reach us at 1-888-416-8333. Again, with any questions about Alzheimer's disease, 1-888-416-8333. Welcome to you both.
2: Thanks for having us.
3: Thank you very much.
1: Dr. Sinha, Mark opened up a lot of questions there. Maybe we could step back for a moment and just get a sense of what we're actually talking about. How do we define Alzheimer's disease?
2: Yeah, so Alzheimer's disease is one cause of a broader syndrome that we call dementia. And dementia is a progressive neurological condition where you have challenges with different forms of cognition, including memory, but other things like paying attention, having, you know, doing things like visual spatial reasoning. And when those sorts of things start to be affected and impacted so that they start affecting your ability to do your day-to-day tasks, you know, such as paying your bills, taking medications, or down the line, being able to dress yourself, bathe yourself, do those sorts of things. That's what dementia looks like. And Alzheimer's disease is the most common form of dementia out there. There are many other forms or causes of dementia, but this is kind of the syndrome, and this is why it's tricky to make a diagnosis. And I'm glad to hear that Mark was able to reach out to his primary care provider, you know, do the necessary steps to rule out things that are reversible and rule out other things before he had to get the diagnosis of Alzheimer's.
1: Thank you very much, Dr. Sinha. Dr. Levinoff, what makes Alzheimer's different from other forms of dementia?
3: Well, the biggest factor, as Dr. Sinha said, is really short-term memory impairment. So forgetting things like where you put some of your, maybe your objects like your keys or your wallet. Sometimes it might mean forgetting that you even paid a bill, as he mentioned. So functional deficits are very common. Oftentimes, patients with Alzheimer's disease can be disoriented. So they can forget appointments, or they can forget dates, or they can forget certain movies or events that they experienced, say, a couple of days before, even the night before. One of the biggest factors as well that can be impacted in patients with Alzheimer's disease is language. So a lot of patients can have difficulties with what we call word finding.

0: word finding abilities such as anomias or inability to recognize that a certain word is pronounced as a certain word, with the exception of that maybe they can describe the word, but they can't necessarily say it.
1: Thank you very much. Something that we've been reading about in preparation for this segment is that Alzheimer's disease is linked to amyloid plaque and tau proteins. Dr. Levinoff, maybe you could help us understand what that means.
0: Yeah, so the hallmark pathology of Alzheimer's disease is mostly well known, although it's still pretty what we would call heterogeneous. So the hallmark is really sort of the formation of the amyloid plaque, which originates from a protein called amyloid beta. And when that protein is misfolded in a specific sort of shape, it accumulates into different areas. And we all produce amyloid in our brains, actually, but when it's misfolded and it becomes insoluble amyloid, essentially what happens is it forms plaques and tangles, and the tangles are described downstream from sort of these plaques, and they can have adverse effects and cause damage on neurons that are responsible for the formation of memories or the production of language or the orientation of time in the brain.
1: You know what you're describing, you've given us such an important scientific grounding, and then you end with things that are just so deeply touching to imagine a person grappling with losing language, memory. These are things that compose so much of how we understand ourselves as people. If you're listening to this conversation and you have questions about Alzheimer's, we have 40 minutes more with these two experts. You can reach us at 1-888-416-8333. Again, with any questions about Alzheimer's disease, from signs and symptoms to prevention or access to care or even caregiving, 1-888-416-8333. You can also find us online, cbc.ca/myquestion. Peter Ryan has reached us from St. John's, Newfoundland. Hi there, Peter. What is your question for our doctors?
2: Hey, I was just wondering about prevention and activities that could encourage like brain stimulation.
1: Great question. I'm sure lots of people would like to know how to keep their brains healthy. Dr. Sinha.
3: Yeah, so there's actually a number of things that we can do to help prevent or even delay dementia. So one of the things that a lot of us pay attention to is work that the Lancet Commission is doing in the UK, and they're looking at all the evidence out there, and they now have defined that there's about 14 different things that all of us can mostly do that can help prevent or delay up to 45% of cases of dementia. And one of the questions I get asked quite a bit is, what about brain games? What about doing Sudoku, you know, or doing crossword puzzles? If I do that every day, will that keep me from getting dementia? And the answer, unfortunately, around that is no. But what is good is about staying socially connected. It's about learning new things. People who complete high school, for example, have more cognitive reserve than people who haven't. But we also know that controlling and managing risk factors such as high blood pressure, high cholesterol, these are kind of precursors to what we call vascular forms of cognitive impairment. Things that can cause heart attacks and strokes can cause dementia, but also, you know, managing hearing loss, managing vision loss, all these sorts of things have been found to affect, you know, kind of our memory and thinking and our forms of cognition. And that's why, you know, we want people to be aware of these factors, that they not only can help them stay healthy and well, but can very much help prevent or delay dementia.
1: Thanks very much for that. And Peter, thank you for that question. That piece about health and prevention is going to be an important part of this conversation. If you would like to join us with your own question, you can reach us at 1-888-416-8333. Dr. Levinoff, I think a lot of people associate Alzheimer's with that memory loss piece. But what are some of the other ways that Alzheimer's can affect a person?
0: Well, when patients come into my clinic complaining or describing symptoms of memory loss, they can also have difficulties with depression. Sometimes we call it apathy, or a lack of motivation and a drive to do the certain things that they used to really enjoy doing, which is quite difficult for families to comprehend, because they want to keep

0: keep their loved ones, and I'm sure patients themselves really want to keep active and maintain social ties. So when we manage or when we counsel patients with dementia and Alzheimer's disease, we don't just talk about the memory issues. We talk about their quality of life, as Mark mentioned, and we talk about optimizing their sleep patterns, and we talk about optimizing their social ties. And we counsel them on the importance of physical inactivity and how it's important to maintain good physical activity and follow a good diet as much as possible at home. So those are sort of the things that we talk about when we counsel our patients in the clinic. We talk sometimes about medications, but it really has to be a combination of factors that we try to optimize in order to keep the patients and their families, as good as optimized as possible with a good quality of life.
1: Thank you very much for that. Some of some of what you're getting into is also warning signs that I hope we'll have some time for conversation. If you're just joining us, you can submit your own question, cbc.ca/myquestion. Dr. Sinha, which medical experts are able to diagnose or offer dementia or offer care for dementia patients? Who do you go to?
2: Well, the first person that I would say that people should try and reach out to if they're worried about their own memory and thinking is their primary care provider or their regular health provider. Hopefully, there is a bit of a relationship there where this person kind of has gotten to know you over time, and can understand what your concerns are and help put them into context, just like Mark was able to do with their primary care provider to start that journey where we could say, okay, this could be dementia, but could it be anemia? Could there be something else that's going on that is potentially reversible or treatable? Like if there's a issue of depression or anxiety, as Dr. Levinoff mentioned. So it's always important, and really most dementia cases could be easily diagnosed and managed by a primary care provider. But we just published a report through our National Institute on Aging just the other day showing that across Canada, unfortunately, about 40% of our primary care providers feel confident managing and diagnosing dementia, but 60% don't. And so who else, is there? There are geriatricians, there are neurologists, there are psychiatrists. These are some of the other specialists that get involved in helping the diagnosis. But there aren't many of us in terms of geriatricians. There's about 400 of us in the country. There are 10 times as many pediatricians. So, while specialists can certainly help, what we really want to do is make sure that all healthcare providers feel confident in managing and diagnosing dementia, because unfortunately, the average diagnosis of dementia takes about 3.5 years to be rendered. That's way too long for a family like Mark's, who has questions and for him saying what's going on. So really the best person to start with is one's primary care provider. Specialists can always be engaged if they are available. But most important thing to do is to reach out and say, something's not right here. Can you help me figure out what this is?
1: Thanks, Dr. Sinha. If you're listening and you have a question about Alzheimer's, 1-888-416-8333 is the number to call. We're taking your questions about signs, symptoms, prevention, access to care, caregiving. 1-888-416-8333. Barbara McKenna is joining us from Charlottetown, PEI. Hi there, Barbara.
3: Hi, good afternoon.
1: Thanks so much for calling in. What is your question about Alzheimer's?
3: Well, I am 62 years old, and I had Alzheimer's runs in my family. Dementia, my dad had it, my grandfather had it, and they both developed it fairly young. But anyway, over the last 10 years, I began to experience hearing loss, but I didn't notice it. And finally, like 2 weeks ago or last month, after starting to suffer, I had become completely isolated and I was suffering all kinds of problems, I went to get my hearing tested and I'm profoundly deaf. And I was shocked, but the audiologist said that it was a good thing I came in because deafness and premature deafness increases the risk dramatically of Alzheimer's. And I'm wondering if you can talk to that. And I'm wondering, hearing aids in Canada are not covered under Medicare. They're so expensive. Like, it's almost a

0: GoFundMe. Mine are going to cost $3,000 per year, which I don't really have. But and provincial programs, they don't really cover underage unless you're a senior. So I'm just wondering if you can speak to those two points. Thank you.
1: Thank you very much, Barbara. Dr. Sinha.
2: Absolutely. So just as Barbara was mentioning, that hearing loss is actually one of these 14 factors that, if not appropriately treated, can certainly increase the risk of developing dementia, and including Alzheimer's disease. And that's why it's really important that if you are having problems with your hearing, is to get it checked out and to get it corrected as soon as possible. But Barbara's talking about a realistic issue, is that we have a very fragmented care system, and coverage varies based on your age, for example, your geography. Some provinces and territories have better coverage programs, and sometimes people might have workplace benefits that might cover these things. But you know, these barriers, you know, where Barbara now knows she has the knowledge, she knows what her diagnosis is, but if she can't actually afford those hearing aids, then how are we helping her, and how are we helping our overall, you know, health and social care systems by making sure that Barbara stays healthy and well for as long as possible? So this is really challenging, where we have these care gaps that get in the way of helping people stay healthy and independent for as long as possible.
1: Thanks, Dr. Sinha. Dr. Levinoff, would you like to add anything?
3: Yeah, just to reinforce that the Lancet Commission, as Dr. Sinha mentioned, did identify hearing loss as one of the major risk factors for developing dementia. And well, it's a potentially modifiable risk factor as well if it's correctable. In Quebec, where I practice, the RAMQ actually does fund the cost of hearing aids, but they're basic hearing aids and not always of the best quality. And I did want to mention actually that in Quebec, we've actually introduced the what's called the iCOPE, which is the intrinsic capacity of the older person, which is sort of an online screening tool for factors that might have an impact on what we call frailty, including dementia in the future. And hearing loss is definitely as one of those factors that is preventable. And the province of Quebec will offer hearing screenings for patients who feel that they do have hearing deficits.
1: Thank you, Dr. Levinoff. If you are listening to this conversation and you would like to ask our two experts, I have in this conversation Dr. Samir Sinha. He is a geriatrician and a clinician scientist at Sinai Health System and University Health Network. You also just heard the voice of Dr. Elise Levinoff, who is Director of Geriatric Medicine at the Jewish General Hospital University Health Center in Montreal. We're taking your questions on the signs and symptoms, prevention, access to care, caregivers. You may have a personal question or a community question. And we just heard that health advocacy piece, which might also be interesting for you. Any questions associated with Alzheimer's disease, you can reach us at 1-888-416-8333. Again, that's 1-888-416-8333.

0: There is an annual report that offers a global snapshot of Alzheimer's research and then goes on to make recommendations to policymakers. It's called the World Alzheimer's Report. The 2026 edition was published this week. It's published by Alzheimer's Disease International, or ADI, which is a federation of Alzheimer's and dementia associations from around the world. We wanted to note that ADI receives funding from pharmaceutical companies, including the makers of Alzheimer's drugs that were recently approved for use in Canada. Paul Gallagher is a health reporter. He co-authored this year's report and joins us on the line. Paul, hi, welcome.
1: Hi, good evening from Bedford, England. Thanks very much for having me.
0: Well, it's a late hour for you.

0: So thank you for being here. This report is titled A New Era in Dementia Clinical Trials. Could you give us a sense of the scale and scope of the trials and why they're important?
1: Yeah, sure. I mean, it was a wonderful opportunity to cover such an important topic in such depth, really. I mean, it's an 80,000 word report, 108 pages, but if I could take just one word to sum up the report in its entirety, I would definitely say hope. There's a lot of hope that more treatments are on the horizon, better treatments are on the horizon, and hope that more countries around the world are investing further in dementia research as prevalence rises globally, of course. And I think one of the things that struck me most while writing this report was just how dramatically the landscape has changed in a remarkably short period of time. I mean, I interviewed between 45 and 50 experts around the world, and Jim Taylor, one of the leading patient advocates I interviewed based in the US, who runs the Fantastic Voices of Alzheimer's group. He described the period when his wife Jerry was diagnosed just over a decade ago as the dark ages, and Jerry was diagnosed with mild cognitive impairment in 2012. And Jim told me that at that time, even the diagnostic tools available often couldn't establish whether somebody had Alzheimer's disease or another form of dementia. And if you fast forward just over a decade to where we are today, we have blood-based biomarkers, increasingly sophisticated imaging and genetic tools, and most importantly, the first disease-modifying treatments that have demonstrated it's possible to slow the clinical progression of Alzheimer's disease. And as Jim put it to me, he said there's much more hope today. And he believes Jerry benefited from treatment and gained a couple of extra years at an early stage of the disease. And that, for me, really is the story of this Alzheimer's Disease International report. It's not a story that says we've solved dementia. We've clearly not. But it is a story about a field that's moved from asking whether we can change the course of Alzheimer's disease to asking how much we can change it, how early we can intervene, what other approaches might work, and how we can make sure those advances reach the people who need them.
0: With this snapshot of 2026 in your hands, what would you say are some of the biggest barriers to the success of trials right now?
1: Yeah, sure. I mean, I should highlight that there's definitely been a huge rise in the number of trials around the world. I mean, Jeff Cummings at the University of Las Vegas, in University of Nevada in Las Vegas, he produces an annual assessment, and there are now 158 potential Alzheimer's therapies being investigated across 192 clinical trials worldwide, with around three quarters of those medicines aiming to modify the underlying disease and process. And we are seeing increasingly early intervention, researchers looking at people before symptoms develop, these blood biomarkers potentially helping to identify people at much earlier stages. But the science is really only half the story, because that clinical trials pipeline is expanding, and those numbers, that's a 40% rise in the number of clinical trials that are happening around the world in 10 years. We're going to need enormous numbers of people to take part. And Professor Cummings estimates around 55,000 participants are needed for the current Alzheimer's drugs trials alone. But because the number of people who will be screened and ultimately found ineligible for these trials, at least 350,000 people may have to apply for these clinical trials. And that's an extraordinary challenge. And one of the strongest findings to emerge from the report is that we simply do not have the awareness, the diagnostic capacity, or referral pathways to meet that demand. And really, too many people living with dementia today, and too many clinicians, to be honest, remain unaware of these opportunities that exist. So we've reached a rather extraordinary situation where in some parts of the world, the science is moving faster than the health system needed to deliver it, really.
0: That's something that both of our panelists today, Dr. Sinha and Dr. Levinoff, have also been warning us about, and we'll come back to them in just a moment. But before I let you go, Paul, last year, Health Canada, which is the federal body in Canada that regulates medications here, approved two drugs for treatment for Alzheimer's. Lecanemab was approved in October of last year, and donanemab was approved just this past May, so just a few months ago. Briefly, what would you say makes these drugs noteworthy?
1: Well, I mean, it was a huge breakthrough when those first two drugs, the clinical trials, the phase three results were produced, because it was the first time that any drug had been shown to slow the progression of Alzheimer's disease. And so one researcher described it to me as a bittersweet moment, because bittersweet because

0: yeah, of course, it was a fantastic breakthrough. But also, it was such a slight progression. I think people were hoping for a lot more. But it's vitally important to show the world, really, that the drugs that we are capable of producing the drugs that slow the progression of this devastatingly cruel disease. Because it's Alzheimer's disease clinical trials. It's really a story about failure. And I know lots of scientists, researchers don't like to use that word because clinical trials are all about proving or disproving a hypothesis. And even if a clinical trial doesn't reach its primary endpoint, you've still proven something in a way. But those two drugs, it was vitally important to show the world that we are progressing. The momentum is there. And it really is, again, another main theme of this report I've written. It's progression. It's excitement. There is much more investment now in Alzheimer's disease and other forms of dementia than there was even 5 years ago. And so those two drugs really were it was a pivotal point in, I think, when the history of Alzheimer's disease clinical trials is written. This is going to be a major point. And it's all about building on that and seeing that extra investment come in and expanding the number of clinical trials. And also those drugs that are now in the system, we're going to see more and more real-world evidence as to how good those two drugs are and whether or not we need to improve on those two drugs. And there are a lot more exciting drugs coming down the pipeline. So there's a lot of work has been done, some great successes, and a lot of work that's going to come forward in the future as well.
1: Paul, thank you very much for being with us in this conversation today.
0: Thank you very much.
1: I've been speaking with Paul Gallagher. He's a health reporter who co-authored this year's World Alzheimer's Report. Dr. Sinha, would you like to weigh in on some of what we just heard from Paul?
2: Paul, I think, was right by saying that, these new medications that have shown some, benefit in their ability to slow some of the progression of Alzheimer's disease, they do offer, as some first treatments, some hope. But I'd be very cautious about, kind of also using language like breakthroughs because I don't want to give people false hope, because these medications that have been approved, are incredibly effective as what Dr. Levinoff was describing, is that buildup of those amyloid proteins in the brain that are felt to be one of the causative factors of Alzheimer's disease. So they're very effective at clearing out this amyloid. But the problem is that, after these trials where they showed 18 months of being on these regular injections to try and do this, and drugs that are not without consequences like micro brain bleeds and other things, that at the end of the day, after 18 months, it was hard to really determine whether a meaningful clinical benefit was actually seen. That if you were looking at your loved one who had dementia, you're not sure whether or not, they've actually benefited or not. And I think that's the challenge, that for many of us as clinicians, we can tell our patients that these medications exist, but we're not going to say that this is really going to make sure that you've got 6 more months, 12 more months, that you're able to stay at home functioning independently. We just don't have that level of certainty and data to really use terms like breakthrough, because again, unfortunately, there's still no cure for dementia. We now have some disease modifying therapies. That's exciting that we have something. But I think what these trials have taught me is that, this amyloid hypothesis that we've been building, really focusing on for so long, it's part of the story, but it's not the whole story. And it reminds us how complicated Alzheimer's disease is. And so hopefully with all these new trials coming on and new kind of areas of focus, we're going to try and figure out even better what might make these treatments much, much more effective, so that we can see meaningful results that really can show meaningful impact for those who are living with Alzheimer's disease and those, and their family members and friends as well.
1: Thanks, Dr. Sinha. Dr. Levinoff, I want to let you come in on some of what's been said here. Dr. Sinha urging for a little bit of caution around overly optimistic language and setting expectations that feel realistic. There's also the piece about the price tag here. Donanemab costs more than $30,000 a year per patient. Last week, Canada's drug agency recommended that donanemab be publicly covered

0: country. But my question is it genetic? Because my mom, none of her family, like ever anyone has dementia or Alzheimer's. And she had it at a young age. And it was really, really bad because like, it's just like, it took her from us. She's still there, but she's not there.
1: That's so right. Hard. You know, you're really speaking, Salma, to, I think, what's at the core of a lot of this, which is a fear about losing our loved ones or losing our own memories or that connection that hold all together. I'm going to ask our doctors in just a moment, but maybe I could just ask you, especially living far away, conversation is going to be, I live very far away from many of my relatives who are overseas as well. And conversation is what we have. That is our way of connecting. That must be very hard for you as your mother is struggling with Alzheimer's, because that form of connection may not always be there for you.
0: Yeah, I don't have it anymore. Like, if I want to see my mom, I just have to be there. But even when I'm there, she's not there.
1: Oh, I'm so sorry.
0: Yeah, I would love to know, like, if you have someone, how do you navigate? Like, how do you not to be upset about this? And how can we help? Like, I'm always looking for places to volunteer or do some like fundraising for research, but I've never like been successful because you don't know unless it hits someone you love.
1: Salma, thank you so much for ending our conversation with question. We have a few minutes and I'm so glad we're ending here. Dr. Levinoff, what a wonderful open-hearted question. Here we have someone who is living with Alzheimer's in her family. Her loved one feels further away, not just physically, but actually as a person, in her words, has been taken away from her. And Salma wants to channel that energy into doing something where she is, trying to volunteer, to participate. So maybe I could break her question. We only have a few minutes. Two-part question. One, how can she connect with her mom? And two, what can she do? Where should she put her volunteer time?
2: Yeah, thank you, Saruja, for that amazing question. I find that in patients with advanced dementia, a couple of things really work very well. One of them is visual cues. So instead of talking, maybe sometimes showing pictures of family so that they recognize maybe family members when they were younger, I think is really helping, really helpful for patients, really soothing, probably generate some more long-term memories of the times when we were younger and we were sort of a little bit more able to communicate and talk to other families. Along the lines of stimuli, I also really highly recommend music. I think music therapy is a very powerful way to connect with a person who has memory deficits, especially if their hearing is good. But music is an extremely powerful way to connect with patients who have dementia, and often we see that it generates good and positive and strong emotions that really do have a strong impact on their quality of life. In terms of where people can go to connect with support, I always refer my patients to the Alzheimer's Society, which is an internationally recognized organization that helps caregivers and patients with Alzheimer's disease navigate the signs and symptoms of this disease and their functioning capacity. I think it's an extremely valuable resource that we use very, very often in our clinic. We are very lucky at McGill University to have the Dementia Education Program, which reaches out also to caregivers for patients with dementia, because caregivers are our the most important people aside from the patients themselves, because I always tell caregivers that if they're not well, for sure their patients or their partners or their brothers, sisters, aunts, uncles, spouses, partners are not going to be well as well.
1: I want to thank Salma for that wonderful closing question. Dr. Sinha and Dr. Levinoff, I feel like we've barely scratched the surface in this hour, but I just want to thank you, first of all, for the caring answers. You both care so much.

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1: After all the awkwardness, disasters, and family drama, Mark Critch is finally graduating.
0: Maybe it's about not settling for the way things are, but making your own way.
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1: 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Son of a Critch, the final season. 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

0: From CBC News, The World This Hour, I'm Neil Kumar. We begin in Britain, where five men have been arrested on suspicion of preparing a terrorist act. It happened on Sunday after a major incident near a Royal Air Force base used by the U.S. military. President Trump says the man planned to cause significant damage and praised British police for arresting them.
1: Working with Britain, it was an amazing job. We had them under investigation. They were looking to do big damage to our fort. And working with the British worked out great.
2: Were they migrants?
1: It may have been Scotland Yard. I don't know. We worked with a lot of them. We had them under view for a long time, and we got them.
0: The investigation is still ongoing. A day after rejecting a proposal to reopen the Strait of Hormuz, Donald Trump says negotiations with Iran could resume as early as this week. But with the price of gas hurting Republicans that are running in the midterms, some of them are starting to distance themselves from the U.S. president. Katie Nicholson reports.
3: Headed toward Marine One, U.S. President Donald Trump paused to address the affordability crisis, brought on in part by the war he started with Iran in February.
1: Oil will come dropping down as soon as Iran gives up, as soon as the war is over, which will be soon.
3: But on Saturday, Trump rejected an Iranian plan that would have reached Strait of Hormuz in a week. In order to get there, Iran wanted the U.S. to lift sanctions on its oil and end the naval blockade on Iranian ports.
4: We don't care about, U.S. Midterm elections.
3: But a handful of Republicans on the campaign trail do care, now breaking with Trump.
5: Michigan families are struggling with the price of everyday life.
3: Like Mike Rogers in a tough Senate race in Michigan.
5: The war with Iran needs to end.
3: Katie Nicholson, CBC News, Washington.
0: Serbia's President Aleksandar Vučić has resigned and is seeking the role of prime minister ahead of next month's snap parliamentary election. He's set to finish his second presidential term in 2027, but stepped down early to lead his party into the election aiming to become prime minister. Serbia's snap parliamentary election takes place on October 25th. An investigation is underway into Saturday's fatal helicopter crash that took place south of Montreal. All four people on board were killed. Their names have now been confirmed. Alexander Silberman reports.
6: In a cornfield 55 kilometers southeast of Montreal, in the tiny community of Saint-Brigitte-d'Iberville, investigators are working to understand what went wrong when a helicopter crashed Saturday afternoon and caught fire. All four people on board were killed. The victims have now been identified. Suzanne Joutre, a pilot who regularly offered tours for a local festival. Gabriel Jasmin, a father and host at a Sherbrooke, Quebec radio station. His brother-in-law, Lucas Perrault, and mother-in-law, Chantal Raymond. The Transportation Safety Board of Canada has deployed investigators to the scene. Federal Transportation Minister Stephen McKinnon is among those expressing his condolences. He says Transport Canada will appoint an observer to monitor the response and investigation. Alexander Silberman, CBC News, Montreal.
0: The Canada-U.S. trade war is entering another phase. Starting Tuesday, Washington will ban a range of Canadian products from crossing the border. The overall economic hit may be relatively small, but for some Canadian businesses, the consequences could be dire. J.P. Tasker has more.
7: BC-based Fit Foods is grappling with a nightmare scenario. The sports supplements manufacturer is facing an American import ban as of Tuesday. U.S. President Donald Trump is blocking any shipments of Canadian Whey, a cheese byproduct used in protein powders. That's left company owner Jim McMahon on edge.
8: We have 200 loyal staff in Port Coquitlam. We just want to show up and go to work.
7: Trump is also barring imports of all Canadian-made molasses and motorcycles, among other products. But it's the U.S. restrictions on Canadian alcohol that will be the most damaging. Frank McKenna, a former Canadian ambassador to the U.S., says these trade actions will hurt, but they could be worse.
9: The president seems to enjoy trash-talking Canada, but beneath all of that, life goes on, and the pendulum will switch.
7: As the two sides dig in, tariffs and import bans are the new status quo. J.P. Tasker, CBC News, Ottawa.
0: And that is The World This Hour.
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11: You'd be hard-pressed to find an Aussie-born chef as successful as my guest this week. He was named the best young chef in Sydney and then in London. His restaurant has been named the best in the UK an impressive four

0: where, you know, the climate, the easygoing way of doing things, having a family around, you know, where we grew up. My mum lives in Soldiers Point, which is just beautiful. Sometimes she sent me pictures of a kookaburra sitting on the fence with the water looking out to Nelson's Bay Heads, and that's where I grew up in my childhood.
1: Could you do that, though? Could you step away and go, well, okay, the farming's going great, that's rolling along, that's great. Harwood, great team in there, great team in the Ledbury. I can, you know, I can check in with them, but I could avoid London in December, February, January, and actually be back home near Newcastle?
0: Yeah, I guess so. I mean, it's obviously things like that do play on my mind, I guess. Mm. You know, so I'm 47 now, and I think it's hard, you know, 21 years in the same restaurant has its own challenges, of course. Mm. And part of the reason why I want, you know, in both those, both the Harwood and the Ledbury, I want to look at how the next generation carry it forward.
1: Sure.
0: You know, and like I said, I'm very passionate about making sure that restaurant stays open for as long. And whether I'm involved in 5 years, 10 years, 15 years, I don't quite know. But yeah. I'm confident that, you know, we're going to do our best all the time to make sure that we keep developing and keep looking after customers the best we've ever done. And I'm most proud of, we're very low key, as you know, at the Ledbury. We're not, you know, social media driven type thing.
1: Yes.
0: And I'm just passionate about people looking after our guests and people still creating special memories at the restaurant. That's about it.
1: And what is fine dining about, if not that? We all enjoy a touch of indulgence, a rare ingredient or a flavour bomb, but so many of our memorable dining experiences are about who we're with and what we're celebrating. Brett Graham takes obvious pride in being a catalyst for that experience. Match that with a can-do attitude and a commitment to ethical farming practices, and it's easy to see why he's one of our finest exports. Every Bite is your weekly journey to places where food, culture, science and history collide. Every Bite tells the story. 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It's been such a joy spending this time with you while Jonathan Green takes a break. Sadly, for you at least, you're stuck with me for a little bit longer, I'm afraid. Jonathan's break will continue until the end of this year, but what a privilege it is to keep his chair warm. I really appreciate the emails you've been sending, letting us know your thoughts about the show. Do reach out, everybite@abc.net.au. That's our email address. That's everybite@abc.net.au. Every Bite is made on Wurundjeri Country and produced by Kim Jurek. I'm Matt Preston. Next week, we're exploring the recent flourishing of African flavours on Australian plates.
2: I'm Ife Chiwetelu, and that was Every Bite from Australia's Radio National. Next, It's All in the Mind, a show exploring how we think, feel, and behave.
3: You can use a book for so much. You can relieve someone's anxiety. You can take someone out of their daily grind. You can make their life a little bit more joyful. Reading can be such a beautiful experience.
4: Reading is no doubt powerful. It's also necessary. Road signs, emails, texts, all manner of boring paperwork. Reading is involved in pretty much every aspect of our lives. So how does reading work? How does our brain go from seeing shapes on a page to then turning them into words, which then make us feel things?
5: There's quite a bit of evidence that reading helps us to better understand other people.
6: And I think we know that hope is a really powerful psychological tool.
4: And despite the necessity of reading in modern life, how is it that almost half of Australian adults are functionally illiterate? 44%, according to one survey, which is astounding. I'm Sana Kadar, and this is All in the Mind from ABC Radio National. Today, books and the brain, and the unique benefits of reading fiction over nonfiction. And All in the Mind producer Rose Kerr is in the studio with me today. Hey, Rose.
2: Hi, Sana.
4: So, Rose, you've mentioned before that you're like a major fiction reader. Is that what inspired this episode for you?
2: Yeah, look, I'm always trying to find an excuse to spend more money on books. But to be honest, what actually inspired the episode was noticing in my day-to-day life, all of a sudden, reading has become really cool.
7: Like, I know lots of people in their 20s and 30s who are making their own little book clubs. They are following book talk influencers, like people who just talk about books, and they're even renewing their library cards.
4: That's interesting because, like, I didn't know very much about books until books from book talk started being turned into film and TV. So the first one was that Blake Lively film, the name I'm forgetting, you know, the one, Justin yes. Baldoni, etc. And then also the shows recently of like Off Campus and Heated Rivalry. So yes, there's a lot of people very actively engaged in reading and talking about it online. But all of that's coming at the same time. Literacy rates have been falling. They've not been great for a while.
7: Yeah. So that statistic you mentioned earlier, that 44% of Australian adults are functionally illiterate, that comes from a 2013 survey from the Organisation for Economic Cooperation and Development, which is from over a decade ago. So things may have shifted since then, but it's like one of those statistics people tend to talk about when they look at this topic. It's also estimated that for Indigenous Australian adults, the rate of illiteracy is between 40 and 70%, and that comes from the Literacy for Life Foundation. And then in terms of 2026 data, we can look at NAPLAN results. So if you've not heard of these before, these are Australia's national standardized school tests. And the results from this year showed that one in three students are falling below proficiency levels for reading and writing.
4: And we should clarify, what does functional literacy actually mean?
7: Yeah, good idea. So functional literacy recognises that someone is able to read and write at a level where they can participate in society. You know, they can go to work, they can do the things that they need to do. So if you're functionally illiterate, your skills basically fall below that threshold. And often when we talk about functional literacy these days, it also refers to digital literacy skills as well.
4: Right. And so do we have any idea why literacy rates are in so much trouble right now?
7: There seems to be a few reasons.
8: As you say, there are multiple interacting contributing factors to this.
7: This is Professor Genevieve MacArthur. She works at the Australian Centre for the Advancement of Literacy.
8: And I'm also the Director of Research Translation at the Dyslexia Spelled Foundation.
7: Genevieve suspects some of the reasons behind these literacy rates include the way we teach reading to the accessibility of that education.
8: Particularly in a country like Australia, which is really big.
7: Plus, students may not always connect with what they're being asked to read.
8: If you're in a remote region of Australia, you might not really care too much about a story about a kid who got lost in a supermarket in the city, you know. So you want to get the context right as well to engage the students in the reading and to see the point of learning to read.
7: And in her own life, Genevieve has noticed changes in attitudes towards reading.
8: Growing up in the 70s, you know, there'd be evenings where we would have our pyjamas on. We would have had dinner and my dad would say, right, we're going to the library. Like, okay, Dad.
7: So, Sana, I think it's safe to say that reading is important.
4: Yeah.
7: But it's also really good for us. Like, if you want to look at it in a selfish way, it does have some awesome benefits. But before we can get into all of those, we need to understand how reading works. Are you ready for some neuroscience?
4: Always.
7: All right. So we're going to learn basically in a very broad way how reading works in the brain. The first thing our brains notice is what the word looks like. So the orthographic information of the word.
4: So like the letters themselves?
7: Yeah. So if you're reading English, it'll be letters. But other languages, you might better describe it as characters.
4: Right, right.
7: Then our brains attach the shape of the word to what it sounds like, which is called the phonological information.
4: So like an O is O.
7: Yeah, exactly, exactly. And then we combine those two parts with the meaning of the word. So our brains like stick together like a puzzle.
4: Okay, so it's what the word looks like plus what the word sounds like plus the meaning.
7: Absolutely. And
4: that's the equation.
7: Yeah, exactly. And that is called lexical processing.
4: Right, okay. And it's just a matter of like doing this over and over so you get sentences, or how does it work for, you know, longer chunks of reading?
7: Yeah, it's pretty much just that. But it does involve quite a lot of brain coordination to get your eyes and attention moving from word to word. Like it is complicated. And at the same time, we've got multiple cognitive systems all working together. So our language and visual processing systems and our memory.
4: Right, so that's like a lot going on. Is this the same process, whatever language you're talking about?
7: Yes and no. Okay. So to answer that question, you first have to recognize that reading is an invented skill.
9: If you think about the writing really only invented from like 5,000 years ago.
7: This is Dr. Lily Yu. She's a senior lecturer in the School of Psychological Sciences at Macquarie University.

0: Her research aims to understand how people read and how different writing systems impact that process.
1: So what that actually means is that when we read, the process of reading essentially rely on the cognitive components or the process that humans have already developed for other tasks.
0: Stuff like our attention and memory systems. So regardless of the language we're reading, we broadly rely on those same cognitive processes. But there are some differences.
1: The best example that I can give is comparing Chinese with English. If you encounter any sort of a Chinese text, you are probably aware that, you know, each of those Chinese characters, the box shape, square, like script, each of those Chinese characters is actually visually very dense. So those kind of very dense visual complexity actually has a role in Chinese reading that's not typically observed in English or other alphabetic language reading.
0: Lily and her team observed how this impacts reading through an eye tracking study where participants were asked to read text in their first language.
1: So we have native Chinese speaker reading the native Chinese text, English speaker reading English text, and a Finnish speaker for the Finnish text. And obviously, of course, three different kind of tests, the semantic information or the content are equivalent across all three those different tests.
0: They found that overall comprehension of the text was more or less the same. However,
1: the way they actually process that text and information is very different. So the finding associated with that particular study is that with Chinese, because of that very high level of the visual density at the front end, so the pattern's eyes actually appear to be like people spent longer time reading each word, but make fewer fixations overall on the sentences.
0: So depending on the language you're reading, your brain might be doing slightly different work to understand the text. But overall, because reading is an invented skill, it's going to use those same cognitive processes. Now we know how reading works, we can get into its benefits. With all these cognitive processes going on, it's no big surprise that reading is good for the brain. For example, it can increase your vocabulary.
1: That's not even only reading per se. So even if you're only able to listen to audio books or like podcasts like this, the way that we organize the words in our head becomes more sophisticated, that we kind of know more of the nuances between different words.
0: It can also improve our memory.
1: That kind of wider or stronger networking of the semantic knowledge. It actually helped with our memory, both the working memory, but also the long-term memory.
0: It's also thought that reading can be an escape or a way to relax. There's also a bunch of good stuff we can get from reading fiction specifically.
2: We know that reading in general was going to be a boon to our vocabulary and our language abilities. But it's fiction that actually has a unique benefit. So fiction is a much stronger predictor of verbal abilities than nonfiction.
0: This is Raymond Ma, a professor of psychology from York University in Toronto.
2: You know, so this is an area that I think there's insufficient amounts of research. I really wish more people were looking at this specific topic. This research that is out there is very consistent in finding this effect that, you know, fiction has this unique benefit. And we know that language abilities are a great predictor of things like educational achievement and then later on career achievement and success and SES and that kind of thing. So, you know, given that we all recognize how important our verbal abilities are, I think that it's really interesting that fiction is the one that seems to have the stronger influence.
0: Plus, reading relates to social connection.
2: In part, you know, reading can actually be a social practice. And so a lot of people, including a lot of older adults, belong to book clubs. So getting together to discuss different perspectives on a novel that everyone read is a great way to spend time and a great way to bond with others.
0: And Raymond says reading books might even help us live longer.
2: There's been a couple of really large studies, one in America and one in Finland, and they looked at older adults and they found that those that read more actually lived longer. And it wasn't a small effect. It was quite a large and substantial finding. And, you know, it's fascinating because we think of reading as a sedentary activity,

0: right? And so not necessarily something that you would associate with physical health, but we don't know exactly why it is. We know that you don't see similar effects for reading magazines, for example, or newspapers. The effect was larger for reading books. And there's one sort of hint at why this might be, and that was one study that was done in America where it looked like there was something along the lines of cognitive engagement or, you know, sort of preserved mental capacity that perhaps explained this greater longevity. And so there's a sort of related work demonstrating that those who read experience a slower cognitive decline associated with aging. So, you know, it makes sense. Reading is cognitively demanding as a process, and also in the fact that it exposes us to all kinds of different ideas and perspectives and experiences. And it seems like that helps to keep our mind active and might even help us to live longer.
1: With all these benefits of reading, it makes you wonder, what about if you struggle with reading? How does that impact your life?
2: Because children seem to be little comparison machines, it does not take them very long for them to work out who finds it easy to read and who doesn't find it easy to read.
1: Here's Professor Genevieve MacArthur again.
2: So those students who are really struggling compared to their friends in the classroom, some of them will start saying to themselves, what's wrong with me? I am not a good reader. There's something wrong with me. I am a bad reader. Now, that statement unto itself isn't something we call reading self-concept. So these students, they're actually struggling with their ability to learn to read, and then they end up with poor reading self-concept.
1: Then, as many of us will be familiar with, students can find themselves in a situation where they're asked to read in front of the class.
2: Now, it's very natural, for example, if you're not good at something and you are asked to do it publicly, it becomes very anxiety provoking because you don't want to look foolish in front of other people. You don't want the negative feedback. And so this poor self-concept can trigger anxieties around reading. And so then you start disengaging from reading, which means you are not getting as much reading practice, which means that you fall even behind in your actual reading ability. And so this vicious cycle forms between struggling to learn to read and the awareness that you're struggling to learn to read and this anxiety and the disengagement. And so that is, at this point in time, what the science is suggesting is happening.
1: As Genevieve says, this is what the current research suggests, but it is still a working hypothesis. If you want more information on reading difficulties like dyslexia, check out the links in our show notes.
3: From ABC Radio National, this is All in the Mind. I'm Sana Qadar. Today, the facts about fiction with producer Rose Kerr. Rose, we've heard about how reading impacts the brain and our cognition, but aside from those kinds of benefits, there's like a real emotional benefit to reading too, isn't there?
1: Yeah, and I think anyone who's read a book that has made them laugh or maybe even shed a tear can relate to the idea that reading does make us feel strongly towards the characters in the book, like for good or for bad. Mm-hmm. And to explore this idea a bit further, I spoke to an author, J.A. Stevens, also known as Jess, whose debut novel explores a bunch of perspectives we don't often hear from. Warm-up question. If you could tell me who you are and what you do, like however you'd like to introduce yourself in the episode.
4: All right then. Well, first of all, I'd say I am very, very autistic. I've got ADHD. I am very much into true crime. I am a Christmas tragic. I am an appalling public speaker. And probably then, after all that, if there's anything left, I'm a wannabe author.
1: Oh, I love that so much. That's beautiful. Could you describe the book to anyone who's never picked it up? How would you describe it?
4: A Change of Pace is a queer and disability normative Regency romance with a bit of adventure, suspense, and spice. And it's just a bit of everything for everyone.
1: The book was inspired by not seeing many stories.

0: impassioned spiels about oppression and the sort of significant and enduring injustices in the world that was sort of caused by prejudice and discrimination, sort of both historically and now, and how utterly unfair it is that both my trans partner Beck and my daughter Lily, who has Down syndrome, can't just pick up a book and readily see themselves reflected in it positively without some sort of trope or catch or, you know, be maligned in some way. I sort of realised that I needed to change that. And if it helped others along the way, then, you know, so be it. I think it's really healthy to be reminded that ours isn't the only perspective out there. And I think reading and reading broadly helps us to do that. We tend to surround ourselves with like-minded people. And that's not a criticism. It's just human nature because it's super comfortable to do that. People are often intimidated by and sometimes even scared of things that they don't understand or have no experience with. And this makes it easier for, you know, politicians and the like to use those kinds of fears or mistrust to further divide us. So reading can, you know, be a really gentle or non-confrontational way to sort of bridge that gap.
1: There's quite a bit of evidence that reading helps us to better understand other people. And I think that makes sense because that's what fiction is. It's portrayals and representations of other people, their thoughts, their experiences, their emotions.
2: Professor Raymond Marr describes the connection between reading fiction and empathy as a bidirectional relationship.
1: We know that reading fiction can help to hone the same sort of mental processes that we use to understand other people, including empathy and perspective taking. We also know that it's possible that stories contain like concrete social knowledge about the world that we can learn and then apply to the real world. So there's these two different ways in which stories can help us become better at navigating the complex social world in which we live in. But it's also true that the better our empathy, the better our perspective taking, the easier it is for us to understand stories. And so I do think that it's this, you know, bi-directional relationship whereby stories help to foster empathy. The better you are at empathy, the easier it is to understand stories. And there could be this kind of like upward spiral or positive feedback loop where reading increases empathy, empathy makes reading easier, which makes us to read more, and then it helps us to grow our empathy and so forth.
2: Raymond says there are challenges that come with this kind of research. For example, the effects of reading fiction only really emerge after prolonged and frequent exposure.
1: It's also something that we do voluntarily and in our own free time. You know, it's not something that we can really take people and force them just to read one thing and nothing else, you know, for months on end. You know, that's terribly difficult. But we have come up with a bunch of clever ways to look at this. In terms of the neuroscience, what we find is that the parts of the brain that become active while we're reading narrative fiction are the same parts of the brain that are activated when we're trying to understand other people. And so that's consistent with this idea that, you know, while reading stories, we're using the same kind of mental processes that we would use to understand others. I think when I started, it was really quite a small area. And in fact, one of my supervisors in graduate school told me that he was really worried that I wouldn't get a job, you know, because of this obscure topic that I was studying. Luckily, I did get a job. And honestly, the area has just exploded. And so I would say within the last 5 to 10 years, there's just been an enormous amount of fascinating work on this topic. And so at this point, I would say we know quite a bit from a lot of different fields of psychology. And so that's been really encouraging.
2: The effects of reading can be seen amongst children and adults, but sometimes in different ways.
1: So there have been studies with very young children around the age of 4. And what's interesting about this developmental stage is that early on, you know, before the age of 4, around the age of 3 or so, children actually don't understand that other people have minds. They don't understand that other people have thoughts and feelings that can differ from their own. And then they develop this ability, you know, around 4 and 6 years.

0: of age. And what we find is that children that are exposed to more storybooks, they're actually further along in this developmental process compared to others of the same age.
1: It also plays an important role for teenagers working through new life experiences.
0: There have been studies that have interviewed adolescents, and they talk about how books have really helped them to sort of reflect on their emotions and gain greater insight into, you know, some of the challenging parts of their life.
1: And regardless of your age, as we've said, stories introduce us to other perspectives.
0: We don't really have access to the interior lives of others except through things like fiction.
1: You can also experience these effects from other types of media, like movies or audiobooks.
0: I think that as long as what we have is a representation of other people, their experiences, their interior life, that we would see kind of similar results, similar benefits.
1: How did you feel reading the book?
2: I should say which time. I've read it so many versions of it. and I've loved them all.
1: This is Beck, Jess's fiancé and partner of 10 years.
2: I was just so proud of Jess for creating this amazing, inclusive world from her imagination and from her desire to create somewhere where I could see myself and where Lily could see herself in a story that was positive and represented trans women as being able to be strong and successful and just sort of everyday members of that society. So powerful, you know, so it's just, that's so wonderful. And I know it would be similarly wonderful for other trans women out there, because for many of us, we do just want to see ourselves represented as we are, which is just individuals.
3: Author J.A. Stevens and her fiancé, Beck. You also heard from Professor Raymond Marr from York University in Toronto. Thanks also to Dr. Lily Yu from Macquarie University and Professor Genevieve MacArthur from the Australian Centre for the Advancement of Literacy and the Dyslexia Spell Foundation. This episode was reported by science producer Rose Kerr. Thanks, Rose.
1: Thanks, Sana.
3: Thanks also to senior producer James Bullen and sound engineer Tim Jenkins. Before I go, if you are passionate about reading, make sure you have your say in Radio National's annual Top 100 Books Countdown. This year, we are celebrating Australian writing in all its many forms. So head to the Radio National website to cast your vote, and just make sure you do that before the 1st of October, because that is the deadline. We'll also pop a link to it in our show notes. That is it for All in the Mind this week. I'm Sana Qadar. Thanks for listening. I'll catch you next time.

0: That was All in the Mind, produced by Australia's Radio National. I'm Saroja Coelho. 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
2: From CBC News, The World This Hour, I'm Neil Kumar. The Trump administration is days away from enacting a ban on several Canadian imports. Despite the imminent escalation, some experts say tensions appear to be easing. Benjamin Lopez-Steven explains.
3: The parties have now very deliberately downed their weapons.
4: Some Canadian businesses will be blocked from sending their goods down south, but former Canadian Ambassador Frank McKenna is optimistic about Canada-U.S. relations. Trump's ban goes into effect Tuesday, just after midnight, but McKenna says the move is minor compared to what Trump's done before.
3: And the fact that we probably won't retaliate, that tells us that we're at a stage where the blood is no longer boiling.
4: The ban will turn

0: Target items like motorcycles, some alcoholic drinks, and whey protein. That's a problem for Jim McMahon, founder of Fit Foods, which makes protein powder drinks. He says the industry is unsure what comes next, but he's ready to fight.
1: We're pretty darn proud Canadians, and I'm ready to just go to war anywhere on the planet to make sure that we're going to do well.
0: On Friday, U.S. Trade Representative Jamieson Greer said Trump is comfortable with where things stand with Canada, and there's no urgency to strike a deal. Benjamin Lopez-Stevens, CBC News, Ottawa.
2: On the Quebec election campaign trail, CAQ leader Christine Frechette's opponents are accusing her of lacking leadership and transparency over claims of alleged interference by a U.S.-based group in that province's electoral process. Frechette says she wants to shed light on why she claims her team kept her in the dark on those allegations. But as the CBC's Cathy Sinead reports, other party leaders argue it's game over.
3: According to reporting by Radio-Canada, members of CAQ leader Christine Frechette's team began contacting different journalists on September 12th about the potential risk of interference in the Quebec electoral process by the U.S.-based group Defense Analysis and Research Corporation, or DARC. Online documents show that DARC wanted to support the Parti Québécois in the election campaign. Frechette says she was informed by her team on September 19th. And then on September 22nd, the CAQ informed the Canadian Security Intelligence Service, CSIS.
4: Et qu'elle n'est au courant de rien.
3: Saint-Pierre Plamondon says Frechette is between a rock and a hard place. He says if she wasn't aware of anything, then she has no authority on her team. But if she knew about the potential risk of interference from south of the border, Saint-Pierre Plamondon says that means Frechette should have acted more promptly to inform the authorities and other political parties. Kat Sissonnet, CBC News, Longueuil.
2: Authorities and the Transportation Safety Board are investigating a helicopter crash that killed four people southeast of Montreal on Saturday. The pilot has been identified as Suzanne Jutras. She was a commercial pilot who offered helicopter tours. Local radio host Gabriel Jasmin has also been identified as one of the victims, including his mother-in-law Chantal Ramon and brother-in-law Lucas Perrault. A missing child is a nightmare for any parent, and according to police data in Nova Scotia, it has happened hundreds of times in recent years. But most of those kids didn't disappear from a parent's home. Many reports come from group homes for youth in government care. The CBC Atlantic Investigation Unit has been looking into their experiences for a new series called Left Behind. The series explores the challenges and the outcomes of the system. Shana Luck reports.
5: Experts tell CBC News most Canadian missing person reports come from youth group homes. According to the RCMP, last year Saskatchewan had the highest number of missing children per capita, followed by New Brunswick. In Nova Scotia, for the last year, the province has tracked serious incident reports from group homes. Fewer than 150 children live in one, but over a recent eight-month period, almost 500 were reported missing. That comes from documents CBC News obtained using Freedom of Information laws. Jill Barkhouse is the executive director of Child and Family Well-being for the province. She says the numbers are deeply concerning.
6: Each time we receive a report of a critical or serious nature involving a child, we take those seriously.
5: She says her department reaches out to each group home and child to figure out what they need. Shana Luck, CBC News, Halifax.
2: In Nepal, 14 people have died and another 11 are missing after heavy rain started floods and landslides.
7: Hi, I'm Saroja Coelho. 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
8: DW, Living Planet.

0: Yeah, so the first time a car hit me, it was a sunny day, and yeah, I was just cycling home.
1: That's Aisling Heavey. She works as a physical therapist in downtown Dublin. She's just recently taken up cycling to and from work, partly because public transportation isn't great, and
0: I was kind of very conscious of the environmental impact of me driving every day to work when it was so close, and just the fact of being stuck in traffic and being another car on the road when I didn't need to be.
1: She's nervous at first, even contacting a local cycling association that offers advice on the safest routes through Dublin. She gets a helmet, a neon yellow vest, installs a camera on her bike, and of course, makes sure she knows the rules of the road. Every day, she takes the route along Dublin's leafy Grand Canal with its swans and ducks. She knows the route well.
0: So yeah, I was cycling home along my normal route.
1: She's in the bike lane on the road with the other traffic and is coming up to an intersection.
0: So there's a green light, bicycle light, and the green light for the cars to go.
1: Aisling cycles on straight, passing the line of cars, but suddenly a driver turns left at the traffic light, crossing over the bike lane.
0: Essentially, I kind of hit his car and went over my bike. I landed on my hands, both my hands and both my knees, and both my the front of my thighs hit the handlebars.
1: The camera on her bike captures it all. The driver stops and rushes out. He's shaken and upset and very apologetic. He had signaled, but it was too late for Aisling to see, and he hadn't noticed her. Another woman with her baby and an off-duty police officer also stopped to help.
0: And they were asking me loads of questions, and I was just crying and really upset and kind of in shock.
2: Do you need ambulance?
1: Aisling's a physical therapist, so the first thing she starts to do is to try to figure out if she sustained any bad injuries.
0: I was just trying to move my knees, move my hands and my wrists, just see what was painful. My knees were very painful, so I was quite worried that I fractured one of my kneecaps or broken one of my kneecaps, and I was quite worried about my hand as well.
1: And while she's doing this, another person approaches her.
3: There's a red light there for her to stop.
2: One sec.
0: While I was sat there and I was really upset, a man came over and started shouting, basically saying I was in the wrong, that it was a red cycle light and I shouldn't have been cycling, basically, which is completely wrong.
1: The off-duty cop shoos the man away, and Aisling gets checked out in the hospital, has some x-rays. Luckily, she's just badly bruised. The entire incident, though, leaves her shaken. But she's determined to keep cycling.
0: Yeah, I think I was nervous, but I had seen how much cycling had improved my life. Like, my mom was like, Aisling, don't cycle. Like, you know, she was so scared. My partner was the same. But I was kind of like, look, there are things I could have done in that situation, maybe, and the outcome might have been different. So like the flashing lights, maybe slowing down a bit, you know. So I was like, okay, well, I know there are things I can change with that one.
1: Aisling makes all those changes, including adding extra flashing lights to her bike to make herself more visible to cars. She has mirrors so she can see what's behind her and is extra careful at intersections where cars can turn across the bike path. But within months, she gets hit again.
0: I think on the second incident, rather than being angry, I was more just deflated. Like, I was more just like, God, this is what it's going to be like, you know?
1: What happened to Aisling is part of a worrying trend. In a recent survey, Irish women cited aggressive behavior and lack of safety as the main reasons for not getting in the saddle. And the trend isn't isolated to Ireland. From Dublin to Delhi to Dallas, men are leading the pack. I'm Kathleen Schuster, and on this episode of Living Planet, we'll be exploring the gender gap in cycling and why making it easier for women to cycle could mean better physical and mental health, cleaner air, and more sustainable cities for everyone. We're going to come back to Aisling's story in a bit, but first, it's important to get the bigger picture on how big this gender gap is when it comes to riding bikes. Around the world, men are about 7% more likely than women to cycle to work. In the US, that gap rises to 17%. In the UK, it's around 12%. This gap is something that Melissa Bruntlett also experienced firsthand in Vancouver when she and her husband decided to ditch the family car for bikes back in 2010.
2: For me as a woman, I would say that in Vancouver, I was probably one of those that was really, you know, I was sort of trying to buck the trends. It's okay, sure, how everyone else cycled, you know, made sense. But I was like, no, I'm going to cycle in a dress and a skirt on an upright bike to show that it's possible, that it can be normal, but was still sort of one of the odd people out.
1: So basically, you don't need to be decked out in Lycra shorts and clicky shoes to cycle. In Canada, women make up about a third of those commuting by bicycle. Even though her Vancouver neighborhood was relatively bike friendly, people had lots of questions for her.
2: How do you make that work? How do you get the kids to school or daycare activities with no car? And why is the bike part of that? It was really, for me, sharing that with people. That's how it all got started, is, you know, the ease of cycling, if the city makes it possible, but also the connection that we had together. Not saying that it's something for everybody all the time, but that it's a really nice option if you can make it work.
1: And that's how Melissa, who had originally studied fashion design, accidentally became a professional cycling advocate alongside her husband, Chris.
2: So as Chris likes to say, it snowballed out of control into, yeah, becoming accidental world advocates for cycling.
1: But it wasn't until 2019 when Melissa and her family relocated to the small city of Delft in the Netherlands,
2: where almost half, if not more than half, of the cyclists on the road are also women,
1: that she fully understood how much of a difference the cycling gap made. When she was out running errands or dropping her kids off at school by bike, she would pass by other moms doing the same, or women cycling in heels and suits to work.
2: They're also dressed in just whatever they're going to work or going to the shops in, or going, you know, just everyday clothes to move around, and suddenly feeling like you're not isolated as much. You're not an anomaly, you're just part of, yeah, normality in a way. And there's something quite special to that. And it also helps you feel a lot more confident, but then a lot less isolated when you're moving through the city.
1: After she experienced what Delft had to offer, Melissa wanted to dispel the idea that what the Netherlands had done with cycling could only happen there. Other countries could implement their own version.
2: On one hand, it's amazing to realize that I suddenly live in this space and to not have to stress anymore, to not have to think about which routes I take, which will be safer, or, you know, what people might be thinking. But yeah, also just to like, yeah, to be able to let go a bit, which I think, for a lot of women, sometimes we're moving through cities, it, you know, especially if we make the decision to walk and cycle, you're in this hyper-vigilant mode, and it's a totally different experience in a lot of ways. There's just a bit of calm, but also, for me, this drive even more to try to export that and make it possible for other people, because it shouldn't just be something that, for those of us that have the privilege to move here, get to experience. It should be something that everyone gets to experience.
1: But how did Delft, and as a result, the rest of the Netherlands, become so good at getting women on bikes?
2: Well, I want to start out by saying that the cycling rates here, you know, where it is more women than men, are not like this grand master plan of getting more women on bikes. It's a little bit of a happy accident that occurred.
1: That happy accident starts back in the 1970s. Bell bottoms are in fashion.
4: The flared trousers dominated the decade and were worn by pretty much everyone.
1: The U.S. is embroiled in an unpopular foreign conflict.
5: Anti-war demonstrators protest U.S. involvement in the Vietnam War.
1: And prices at the gas pump are soaring.
6: The oil-producing countries of the Arab world decided to use their oil as a political weapon. They will reduce oil production by 5% a month.
7: We don't know how short we're going to be on gasoline for the car or fuel for the...
1: All sounds eerily familiar, right? Anyway, a number of things were happening at once.
2: In the early 70s that sort of pushed the Netherlands on this cycle trajectory. One being the road safety crisis. So at its peak, we had over 3,000 people dying on Dutch streets, nearly 500 of them being children.
1: And that sparks a lot of protest, including one called Stop de Kindermoord, or Stop Child Murder, because of the number of children being killed in road accidents with cars.
2: That was one moment that shifted that narrative, at the same time as the OPEC oil crisis, where the government had to step in and ration oil or petrol so that people could drive still, and making car-free Sundays.
1: That helped people remember what towns and cities were like before cars took over. calmer, safer, and more room for pedestrians and cyclists, and for just enjoying public space. So the Dutch government starts experimenting. They build demonstration cycling routes in two major cities, Tilburg and The Hague, but both fail to attract support or, more importantly, cyclists. Critics say they don't work because the infrastructure is confusing and inconsistent, but also because they force people to detour instead of taking the most direct route, meaning they just weren't convenient. And we all love convenience.
2: And it took a lot of trial and error and a lot of figuring it out, a lot of backlash, just like what we see in Ireland and in other places around the world.
1: That backlash in The Hague, a city better known for prosecuting international war criminals, comes from a group of local shopkeepers who end up before the court for hiring construction workers to dig up bike paths in the dead of night. But back to Delft. Dutch officials take

0: the lessons from their two failed cycling infrastructure attempts and start listening to what people really need. Cycling isn't just about getting directly from A to B, like the home to work commute, which was largely dominated by male mobility patterns at the time, says Melissa. It's also about the trips in between.
1: They were thinking at this network level. So very basically, rather than just having like one network for bikes, there's almost like three layers of networks here where you have that commuting sort of fast travel A to B kind of network. But then you have a little more fine grain that connects you to, you know, central places like shops or schools or things like that. And then you have right down to the neighborhood level, thinking about how people are moving from home to, you know, neighborhood locations and how each of those connects.
0: That's what's made all the difference in Delft.
1: And so Delft is actually the home of the first cycling network that is now ubiquitous throughout the country. And you see that. You see, like, I'm watching bikes go past our house right now on one of the neighborhood networks to connect them to the one of the more major networks that takes them right to the train station.
0: That happy accident of getting more women to cycle, Melissa mentioned earlier, this is what she meant. Because women do much more of something called trip chaining, basically making lots of stops over shorter distances. And while safety is important for women, whether that's having segregated cycling lanes so they're not sharing the road with cars or avoiding street harassment and lonely arc streets.
1: If the infrastructure that keeps you safe isn't taking you where you want to go, then it doesn't make sense, especially for women whose trips are much more I refer to them being much more of like a spider web. So it's not a direct A to B for a lot of women that are just commuting to and from work. They're picking up kids or dropping them off at school. They're going to the store. They're taking care of an elderly family, you know, doing any myriad number of trips that usually are like an A to C to B to D and then back to A kind of trip. And if the network doesn't support that, if it doesn't make it practical and time competitive, then that's a big barrier when lives are already so busy for most women around the world.
0: Today, the Netherlands has more than 38,000 kilometers or nearly 24,000 miles of bike lane for its 23 million or so bicycles. More than a quarter of trips are made by bike. For trips under 5 kilometers, that share is even higher, up to nearly 45%. That's compared to just 2% in Ireland and around 1% in Canada and the US. One reason this matters is because cars and trucks running on gasoline and diesel are a major source of air pollution. They also account for about 10% of annual global emissions. Poor air quality has also been linked to a range of health problems, from asthma and bronchitis to heart disease, cancer, and dementia. In 2023, Dutch cyclists covered more than 15 million kilometers on two wheels, cutting emissions by nearly 2%. That's the equivalent of taking over 500,000 gas-powered cars off the road for a year. And higher cycling rates aren't just good for the environment. They're also good for physical and mental health, just like other forms of active travel, such as walking. Regular light cycling is associated with better cardiovascular outcomes, improved sleep, and benefits overall well-being. So how does the Netherlands compare to other countries with its own gender gap in cycling? Well, basically, the gap just doesn't exist. In fact, it's estimated that slightly more women are cycling than men. The cycling infrastructure there has played a big role in bridging that gap. Without it, the roads are less safe for all cyclists, but as we established earlier, women are more likely to give up on cycling altogether over safety issues. Aisling, the Irish woman we heard from earlier, says cycling has changed her life. Before she started, she used to get really fatigued because she suffered from long COVID, but that changed once she started biking everywhere.
2: I was thinking to myself, why haven't I done this years before now? So it was brilliant. I found cycling so good for my health, my physical health and my mental health. It really helps to manage things like anxiety, and I just am so much fitter than I've ever been before.
0: So after her accident, she kept going, which is why what happened next hit her even harder. It's a dark November morning. Aisling's biking to work. It's been roughly 6 months since her first accident, and she's taken all the necessary measures to ensure she doesn't get overlooked by cars.
2: My friends would say I'm lit up like a Christmas tree. I'm all high-vis gloves, high-vis jacket. So like I look like a clown or something. And I have lights, obviously. At that time, I did have my flashing lights on, actually. I think I was still a bit thinking about it from the previous incident.
0: She cycles

0: down the unprotected bike path along what's usually a busy street.
1: Oh, this is actually one of the calmer mornings. Like, this is a lovely morning. I was like just thinking, how lucky am I to be able to cycle and everything's great. I was thinking really positive that morning, which I don't know is good or bad.
0: At the intersection, she sees a car slowly driving out of a small one-way street to her left. Cars coming from here are supposed to yield to traffic and pedestrians as they merge onto the main street Aisling's on.
1: So I thought this person was yielding because it was so slow and I was going past. But then they just didn't stop. So they hit me where my left ankle was. So like in the middle of my bike. So I was actually in front of the car when they hit me. So it was simply a case of like either he had his head down or was on the phone or something. I don't know.
0: Aisling falls onto a two-lane road.
1: Luckily, there were no cars coming. Like, it was a very, very quiet morning. As I said, normally that road is very busy. It was just the shock of it. I was just like, I think like in the video or something, I'm like, no. So I'm like, this hasn't happened again. Like in 1 year, I haven't had two accidents.
0: Again, the driver stops and is very apologetic. Luckily, Aisling is physically unscathed.
1: That incident was a lot harder for me to process psychologically, even though it was less traumatic physically. And it was simply because I'd done everything completely right. There was nothing I could change about what I did that day that would have led to any other outcome. I could not change anything.
0: She had her flashing lights, she was wearing her neon yellow vest, and she was cycling slowly.
1: You can wear the high vis, you can have all the lights, you can have everything, but at the same time, you can't prevent a car driving into you if they're not looking at the road. And I kind of was like, this is me, I have to stop cycling.
0: But personal responsibility can only get cyclists and drivers so far. Cyclists are vulnerable road users. While wearing a helmet significantly reduces the risk of serious head injury and accidents, it can't prevent other injuries, of course. In 2024, nearly 2,000 cyclists died on European Union roads. 65% were killed in collisions with cars, heavy goods trucks, or vans. EU roads have actually become safer for drivers and more dangerous for cyclists. In the US, the figure was 1,100 in the same year.

0: I think I'd love if every driver like cycled a little bit in Dublin. I think that would be great. I saw a video online of like, it was, I don't know if it was kind of a joke or something, but they had bus drivers or truck drivers go on like a static bike and like get a bus or a truck to pass them quite close. And like, just so you know what it feels like, you know, so you can take a little bit more care the next time.
1: Aisling has had several other near misses caused by drivers not using their signal or just not seeing her. She believes the one thing that will make cycling safer in Dublin is continuing to improve infrastructure and keeping cycling lanes protected from motor vehicles, like in the Netherlands. Accidents still happen there and have in fact been increasing in recent years, partly due to the rise of much faster and heavier e-bikes. But the country is still regarded as one of the best places to cycle. And Melissa's working to help other cities adopt the Dutch approach with a consultancy she founded called Modacity Creative. She holds workshops and seminars with government agencies and transportation authorities to promote sustainable infrastructure for cyclists and pedestrians. Melissa says it's not about pitting different kinds of road users against each other. The aim is to listen to what communities really need and give people options, because not everyone can drive or wants to drive.
2: We just assume everyone is, you know, fully able-bodied, you know, adult person. But we forget that, you know, for some people with disabilities, cycling is very reasonable and sometimes the only realistic option for moving around independently. You know, we talk a lot about children, but it's important to remember that kids can't drive. And so, you know, cycling for them is this huge independent moment. It's not, we want everyone to get on a bike and stop driving. It's no, we want to make sure that you can still drive, you person who needs to drive. But for all of these other groups that need another way of moving, we're giving those options to them as well, and ultimately making things easier for everyone.
1: Having more women at the planning table would also help to make cities more navigable for everyone, not just when it comes to cycling. Women, as Melissa points out, are not just one amorphous blob who

0: of the same experiences. But if you think about it from like just sort of an average perspective of, you know, let's say 50 women, at least one of those women will be a mother moving around the city with her kids. There will be longer crossing times at lights and curb cuts for prams. That makes it easier for people using wheelchairs and mobility aids to get around. And
1: if you're looking at it from, you know, a 20-year-old student, her experience of social safety will probably have an influence on, you know, that experience for someone who is a new immigrant to a community, doesn't know the neighborhood, is worried about, you know, these spaces. Generally speaking, if we take an intersectional approach and include women of varying backgrounds, abilities, and ages into the decision, into the engagement process, we ultimately end up with more inclusive spaces for everyone.
0: One thing that's important to Melissa personally, but that she rarely mentions in her workshops, is climate change, because
1: it's not part of the reason that they make the decisions they do for any number of reasons, whether that's political or economical. And so I find if we focus more on what people value in terms of what they want for a community space, why did you move to a space? Well, you wanted to have a wonderful space, a place to raise your kids, for example, and focus on that more so than focusing on, well, this will be better for the planet, because at the end of the day, you know, how, it still comes back to these ideas of feeling, but how we feel will dictate how we move. And if we feel comfortable, if we feel that our children are safe, that, you know, as we age, we can continue to move quite comfortably, then those values ring more true than, you know, this will hopefully help to reduce the planet warming.
0: Despite her misgivings, Aisling is cycling again after going to therapy to help process and overcome her anger over being knocked down twice. She's even drawn something positive from it.
2: It was a bit of a kind of silver lining, actually, because it made me look at the commute that I was doing. And, you know, I didn't particularly like that commute. It was very dangerous anyway, and it was very stressful. So my commute at the moment is about 7 kilometres each way, and I'm going from North City over around to the south side of the city. I tried to calculate it one day, and I think like 65% of my commute now is completely segregated cycle lanes, which is amazing.
0: It's slightly longer than her previous route, but now
2: I feel super safe, I feel protected.
0: There's a lot to check out on her new route.
2: I can see all the birds, herons, moorhens, baby ducks, all this kind of stuff.
0: It's also connected her to the places and people around her.
2: And like, you see some lovely stuff as well. You just see people looking out for each other, or like, you know, you're giving way to a cyclist, you're letting them go, or like, you're just kind of being respectful of people. And you can, I think it's easier for people to do that as well when you're on a bike, because you can see the person's face. I think it's hard for people to do that when they're in cars. They might not give way, or because you're in a box and you can't necessarily like see the person very well.
0: And while Aisling says she would be hesitant to recommend cycling in Dublin unless there's a safe route, she's glad she didn't have to put her bike away for good.
2: I was so happy. I was actually so happy, because I was like, I can keep cycling now, and I know that is going to be a lot safer for me.
0: This week's episode was written and produced by Jennifer Collins. It was edited and presented by me, Kathleen Schuster. Our sound engineer was Christian Steta. What did you think of this episode? Just go to dw.com/livingplanet and leave us a voice message. Any ratings or comments on Apple Podcasts or wherever you get podcasts are also very welcome. Thanks for listening.

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2: Together with him, like 15 years, all my marriage feels like it was a big lie. And it feels so violent that your own husband is doing that in your name. I felt so betrayed.
3: This is Colleen Fernandez. In Germany, she needs no introduction. She's been on television since the early 2000s, entertainment presenter, actor, children's book author, and for most of her adult life, she was one half of one of the most popular celebrity couples in the country. Her husband was Christian Ulmen, an actor and comedian even more famous than she was. But they were also political. Ulmen had made a point in interviews of his feminist values. And in 2024, Fernandez presented a documentary revealing her own experiences of being impersonated online, with explicit images made to look like she was in them, being sent to men she knew. She couldn't find the person responsible, but she turned it into a call for stricter laws on online abuse. Together, they were a formidable team. But then this high-profile fairy tale shattered and sent a shockwave through Germany.
4: Diesem Jahr so sehr beschäftigt wie der Fall rund um Colleen Fernandez.
5: Ermittlungen gegen Christian Ulmen im Fall Fernandez.
3: In March this year, Colleen Fernandez gave a long interview with the investigative magazine Der Spiegel, in which she said that Christian Ulmen had confessed to her that he had created fake profiles, sent photos and videos through them, and posed as her for phone sex. At the time of his alleged confession, they were still married. They divorced a year. In the interview, Fernandez called what happened to her digital rape. She accused her ex-husband of using fake social media accounts under her name to pose as her, chatting with and flirting with dozens of men, leading them to believe they had online affairs with her. Der Spiegel reviewed screenshots and digital evidence she had saved and published an explosive exposé revealing that Ulmen was now under criminal investigation because of a complaint filed by Fernandez. That investigation continues. The presumption of innocence applies to Christian Ulmen. He has not been charged with or convicted of any offense in connection with these allegations and took legal action over the Der Spiegel article. When we approached his management and his lawyers, they did not provide a response to our approach. In his case against Der Spiegel, Ulmen had denied the creation and dissemination of AI-generated fake porn videos and the creation of original images. The Hamburg High Court issued a respective intermediate injunction against Der Spiegel. In these proceedings, Ulmen did not dispute allegations that he created fake social media profiles in his wife's name and sent altered images and pornographic videos with women who looked like his wife to various men. His lawyers issued a press release, which described Der Spiegel as engaging in impermissible reporting on suspicion and saying that untrue facts are being disseminated based on a one-sided account. Still, Colleen Fernandez's allegations tore through the nation. In the days following the article, thousands of shocked and enraged protesters took to the streets across Germany in solidarity, demanding change of outdated or non-existent laws, of society's failure to prevent violence against women. Rebecca Endler, an expert on feminist movements, describes the moment she heard about the story like this.
6: The moment I saw the headline, we all basically sent each other the same link and we're like, what? This is going to be huge. We were immediately aware that this was for Germany like a moment of maybe social reckoning or hoping it would be.
7: I was not expecting demonstrations with thousands of people marching the streets.
3: Josephine Ballon, a lawyer and CEO of the legal support organization Hate Aid.
7: This was really, really unexpected. But of course, it also feels a bit surreal to me because Hate Aid is advocating for better protection for more than 4 years now. And nobody was listening. And then at one point you wake up and the whole country is talking about nothing else.
3: Protests felt like a feminist earthquake, fueled by a pent-up rage from women who had had enough. It was moving and unsettling to watch. But then I asked myself, where will this lead?

0: Is this Germany's Me Too moment? And the question that actually runs through everything you're about to hear, even if this moment results in stricter laws against digital violence, will that work? I'm Jeannie Wasilewski. This is The Documentary, A Women's Revolt in Germany, from the BBC World Service. As the protests erupted, Colleen Fernandez appeared on stage in her hometown, Hamburg, wearing a bulletproof vest. When I sat down with her in June, she told me what was going through her head at the time.
1: I thought there would be men who hate me for what I'm doing, but I didn't expect them to be that aggressive. It was just all too much for me emotionally, all these protests and all these death threats I had in that period, and so many men writing and calling that they want to kill me.
0: She chose to give her first interview to a political magazine, not a tabloid. A deliberate choice.
1: I think it was important to make sure it's not only about me, it's not only about my case, it's about law we don't have, because they don't know under which paragraph to put it in Germany, because we don't have anything for this. So currently, you could just do this. You could create a fake profile of your husband, your wife, your mother, whoever, and just send out fake porn videos of that person and, flirting to men or women or whoever in her name. And then you go to the police and they are like, well, it's not forbidden in Germany currently. You could do that.
0: This, a very 21st century form of violence against women, almost nothing on the statute books to catch it, was an obstacle to Colleen's goal of getting her case heard in court.
1: And I think it's also important to teach about digital violence, because I hear that so often, well, it's just digital, but there is no just digital. For example, he was sharing that rape story. So the fake Colleen was sending out rape stories where I get raped. So he is telling the man, well, I get turned on by the story. So there are a lot of men out there thinking that I'm aroused by a rape story. This puts me in real life in a dangerous situation, and I have the panic attacks in real life, and I go to film sets. I'm afraid of meeting men. Well, now everyone knows, but before, that was an awful situation for me, and this is happening in my real life. So all these things you do in the World Wide Web, they don't stay in there, because on the computers, there are real people. So nothing that happens online stays in a computer. I'm so shocked by all these stories I get from all these women out there, and it's totally devastating. And I think that's why we as a group, it's not only me, we're a huge group. We have to speak out loud. We have to tell the men to stop.
0: When Colleen Fernandez went public with her allegations, it kickstarted a movement. It's important to note that from here, we're not really talking about her case specifically. That case comes with legal complications because of the ongoing investigation. Ullmann is presumed innocent. It's also important to say that online sexual abuse often includes the use of deepfakes, faked images generated using AI to alter a real image. And you're going to hear about this. But deepfakes specifically are not part of Fernandez's allegations. Today, a wider howl of outrage, rooted in experiences common to many women, is being heard across the country. And it starts by talking about what drives sexual abuse online. Rebecca Endler.
2: Domination, I think, is the key element that ties all these different cases together. The internet, and especially AI, has created new means to do this, but the impulse, the need to dominate, has been there for centuries. So this is nothing new. It just gets a new vessel to be even more vile and hateful.
0: Around 90% of those affected by sexualized digital violence are women. And the conviction rate for these offenses is extremely low. But I also spoke to someone whose online abuser was convicted, Theresia Krone. She was a 21-year-old law student and climate activist when she discovered a fake account under

0: her name, and dozens of sexualized, faked, nude images.
1: And it was an account with my name, my face, my place of birth and where I study. And there were like dozens of sexualized, fake nude images. Yeah, I felt like I couldn't move or breathe. I felt violated. I felt that maybe I was responsible for this, which is obviously not true. And then later on, I had nightmares every night of being assaulted. I had panic attacks for months. I was constantly worried that someone would Google my name, see these pictures, and would never see me like the same version of me again. They would always see the violated version, the degraded woman that was portrayed online, that was shown in situations of rape. And I think the reason why I assume people would see me different is because I could not see me like I saw me before.
2: It is really brutal. And just to hear the effects it had on your everyday life.
1: I think I'm mostly okay now, but it used to be quite tough to date, to be a young woman, to be a student and have a normal student life. That kind of experience affects how you trust people. It also affected how I look at my own body, I guess. Yeah, because I have seen myself, my faked body, being violated and humiliated and degraded.
0: Theresia's case is one of the very few cases in Germany where a perpetrator of sexualized digital violence was actually convicted. But notice what he was convicted of.
1: Stalking and then Verleumdung, which is defamation.
0: Currently, under German law, distributing certain existing images without consent can, only in narrow circumstances, be prosecuted on the basis of defamation or a breach of personal privacy. But creating and sharing a sexualized deepfake, however realistic, however widely it spreads, is not in itself a criminal offense.
3: Basically,
0: Josephine Ballon from Hate Aid.
3: Dissemination of sexualized deepfakes is treated as a copyright violation. It's a petty crime and no one really goes after it. So we have victims who take a lot of effort into securing the evidence, and everything they get is after a few months, it's a letter from the police telling them because of lack of public interest, there will be no prosecution.
1: When it comes to deepfakes, obviously, the first thing I would change is to make it a crime because it's not yet.
2: In the case of the Colleen Fernandez story, what do you think made this case special? Why do you think it galvanized so much action and support?
1: So many women kind of were able to see themselves in her story. It just resonated because it's not, you know, a unique case. It's not just one case. It's a story that so many women share.
0: What started with one woman's story spread within days to more than a dozen cities across Germany, bringing tens of thousands of people to the streets. To understand what made these protests so effective, I met three of the people who organized it in Berlin. On a sunny day in a park, I met Nika and Lynn, who are part of the Feminist Fight Club, a group of friends who already knew each other from climate activism and other causes, but who founded the Feminist Fight Club specifically in response to Colleen Fernandez's case. And Ronit, who is part of a separate initiative. Nur Ja heißt Ja. Only yes means yes.
4: I'm part of the Feminist Fight Club, which just was initiated at that protest. But it's good to know that we already were a group of different people and it was just time to give us a name. Yeah. I've never experienced such an emotional protest like this.
5: A lot of us in the Feminist Fight Club are climate protesters at the core, and like a lot of us are women though, and Flinter people.
0: Flinter is a German acronym that translates as women, lesbians, intersexual, non-binary, trans, and agender people.
5: We can't skip the feminist topic because it affects us in every sense, because we are women before we are everything else.
6: I'm a member of Nur Ja heißt Ja, which means only yes means yes. And we've been active since April of 2025. but only yes means yes is already adopted in

0: 14 other European countries, and we just don't understand why this is not the case in Germany. And I think our aim in the beginning was to raise awareness to this, because consent, you would think that everyone knows that consent should be the baseline for any social or sexual interaction, but in reality it's not. And we heard so many court cases where judges really use old school and patriarchal arguments. Just changing the law to only yes means yes doesn't solve gender violence.
1: I think, like, in moments where we can really put the injustice to a face or, like, to a moment, it is really easy to target our rage. But I think the rage is always underlying, because everybody of us knows someone who has experienced violence in a relationship.
2: What my thoughts are on the rage, which came up, as Lynn already said, it was always underlying. But I think during this case and also during the protest, you really could feel that the people, and especially the women of Flinta people who experienced violence in the past and were not speaking up about it or were silenced, not actively silenced, but also passively silenced by the society, it all came out at once. The case of Colleen Fernandez was in a kind special because it was also a kind of digital violence which hasn't been reported or which hasn't been discussed in the public. Then it was a special case where you cannot really step into a law and then just find justice. And I think this in between of justice and feelings that you have when you are being abused physically or mentally or even digitally, like in the case of Colleen, it was the in-between rage of every woman and Flinta person. There were a room and a space and a stage for it to talk about it. There was this electricity of sadness, of rage, of standing together.
3: You're listening to A Women's Revolt in Germany from the BBC World Service. Amid this outpouring of feminist rage and sadness came an announcement from Germany's Justice Minister, Stefanie Hubig. A draft law was released soon after the wave of protests, updating the legal code with respect to digital violence against women. The draft law aims to improve criminal law protection and to define the phenomenon of digital violence more clearly under criminal law. It details new criminal offences, including banning voyeuristic images and revenge pornography. And it includes a paragraph that would make disseminating sexualized deepfakes. It would also take image-based sexual violence and identity theft involving fake profiles into account. I asked the activists what they thought about the draft law.
0: For us, it's really not about this one law, because the law itself is not a whole system. We very early on pushed the message that we want kind of like holistic approach. You need to think prevention before you actually think about a penal system. You need to give support and you need to protect people that have been affected by violence. And this law against digital violence doesn't address any of that. Also now, it's a few months since the protest and no law has changed. I think personally that it does have a big moment, but it's a continuum. There have been feminist movements and waves, and there has been Me Too, and we have had this discussion so many times, and I think that also shows part of the rage that keeps coming up because nothing changes.
3: We asked the Justice Ministry for an interview. They declined, but replied in writing, clarifying that the bill they're now pursuing was drafted before the Fernandez allegations went public and hasn't been altered. They also said,
4: "The federal cabinet will decide on the draft bill shortly. The subsequent timeline will depend primarily on the procedures in the Bundestag."
3: The Bundestag is the German parliament. Theresia Krone has her own, more personal perspective on the law.
5: Well,

0: by the end of this year, which is quite fast. Mm-hmm. So if they can stick to this time plan, then I think we can be satisfied.
1: But it doesn't solve the problem of gender-based and sexual violence. We need a system that goes beyond just changing one law.
2: It was already discussed for years. What really made me angry is that the actual government or even the European Parliament is promoting themselves as being fast, as being responsive to the public voices. But this law has been discussed and has been stripped down for years.
3: Therese Krone goes further.
4: I actually think it's even more important to change the culture. The bigger reason for someone not to commit a crime is that within their social circles, it's frowned upon.
3: Josephine Bellon sees sexualized digital violence as a threat to democracy.
0: Because the goal of sexualized online violence, which is mostly directed at women, is to drive women out of public debates, to drive them out of public areas that they just conquered for themselves. And of course, I'm also afraid, like every other woman who is talking in public. Yeah, after some talks, I just Google my name and see what happened now. Everyone at the table explains you why you are exaggerating, why this is no damage to anyone.
3: And there's a cost closer to home, too.
1: But it also really affected some of us who decided to show our face in public, so on social media. We received a lot of hate online. How much can you personally take while you actually want to be loud for this cause?
2: But it was challenging to acknowledge that there were so many male friends who didn't understand the rage, who discussed against it, who wanted to convince you that not all men.
5: There's also
3: Rebecca Endler.
5: People in the law who say, actually, we do have the laws to prevent and to help victims. It's just that they are not applied. So do we really need more and harsher laws trying to fix problems that are created by patriarchy through the punitive system, through harsher sentences, but it doesn't really solve the problem at the core of it and creates more problems. It quickly becomes a question of if a perpetrator has the resources to afford being a perpetrator by then hiring really expensive lawyers or not. In my eyes, we would need right now is deeper, better understanding also by politicians and lawmakers how these AI tools work. And for helping victims and survivors, we need more money poured into really having a feminist education. And this is not the way we see the German society going right now.
3: In what these activists are telling me, there's a tension. The Fernandez case created a moment of real unity. Lots of activists, both veteran feminists and new arrivals from the climate movement, and everyone in between, focused on channeling a media storm into addressing the same problem, violence against women. But as that moment fades, political momentum slows, and the divides among the activists themselves start to show, between those who want harsher laws and those who don't, between those who want to start with the police and the courts, and those who want to take on a toxic culture. And unity really matters to achieving their shared goals. Because there's a backlash, too. There's a flood of hate and abuse online to wade through for every woman who goes public in the debate. And there's concern politically that more stringent laws will curtail internet freedoms without actually preventing violence. Rebecca Endler.
5: It's not a sprint, it's a marathon, and we need to pass the baton to other people because this is what happens. People get enraged, they go on the streets, they protest something, and after a while, it's so strenuous, and patriarchy is designed in a way to break people. My hope is actually that they will develop resilience and be in it for the long run.
3: I asked Colleen Fernandez where she finds the strength to keep going.
6: At the moment, I don't feel resilient. Sometimes I'm just very, very weak. And I think that's also important for the people to know. Some people in the justice system could not imagine how reality is for women and how violent things feel. And some

0: sometimes they're maybe like, well, digital violence is not real violence, but it is. Society has to change on so many levels. We have to speak out loud and we have to tell the man to stop.
1: I've cried so much at these protests.
2: Theresia Krone.
1: And it wasn't an ugly cry. It was a beautiful crying. I just realized that so many of the people surrounding me right now can hold me, and that gives me so much energy as well, yeah.
2: Nobody I met would tell me they were confident that this is the moment of social reckoning. Even though Colleen Fernandez's case finally pushed digital violence up on the political agenda. What they told me instead was that they would keep going. Whether Germany closes the gap between what technology can do and what the law can reach is not decided yet. It is being decided right now. A Women's Revolt in Germany was presented and produced by me, Lini Wasilewski. It was a whistle-down production for the BBC World Service.
3: BBC, BBC.
4: That was The Documentary from the BBC. I'm Saroja Coelho. CBC News is next.
5: This week on Bookends, when Michelle Good's mother was in her 20s, she changed her own name from Martha Eliza to Elizabeth to sound less indigenous. Michelle's new novel, Eliza Sunshine, tells that family story and gives her mother her name back. The book is a sweeping, deeply personal story following three generations of Cree women.
6: I think what it was is that, Eliza is a more common name among Indigenous people at the time, and that, you know, Elizabeth was the queen, for heaven's sakes, right? So I think that, you know, and she was very young at the time, you know, maybe her very early 20s when she did this. You know, we all get funny things in our heads, and I think she just got it in her head. So one of the things that I feel very strongly about this book is that I'm giving her name back. Mm. Yeah.
7: Why give the fictional version of your mom that you write about in this novel the name Eliza Sunshine?
6: And that's another... There's lots of things, little things in the book that only a handful of people will understand. But my father's pet name for my mom was Sunny, like S-U-N-N-Y, Sunny. And so, Sunshine, yeah. She was 30 when she married my father. She was 30. She married after she came back from New Zealand.
5: Mm-hmm. That's this week on Bookends with Matea Roach. This is CBC Radio, radio without borders. 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
8: What kind of future do Albertans want? The upcoming referendum will reveal where voters stand. Choices on the ballot. Stay in Canada. Seek more provincial powers over immigration and whether to push for constitutional change. To learn what the results could mean for you, for Albertans, and for all Canadians, stay tuned to CBC News for full coverage. The Alberta Referendum, October 19th. Everywhere you get CBC News.
9: From CBC News, the world is sour. I'm Neil Kumar. The Canada-U.S. trade war is entering another new phase. Starting Tuesday, Washington will ban a range of Canadian products from crossing the border. The overall economic hit may be relatively small, but for some Canadian businesses, the consequences could be dire. JP Tasker has more.
10: BC-based Fit Foods is grappling with a nightmare scenario. The sports supplements manufacturer is facing an American import ban as of Tuesday. U.S. President Donald Trump is blocking any shipments of Canadian whey, a cheese byproduct used in protein powders. That's left company owner Jim McMahon on edge.
11: We have 200 loyal staff in Port Coquitlam. We just want to show up and go to work.
10: Trump is also barring imports of all Canadian-made molasses and motorcycles, among other products. But it's the U.S. restrictions on Canadian alcohol that will be the most damaging. Frank McKenna, a former Canadian ambassador to the U.S., says these trade actions will hurt, but they could be worse.
12: The president seems to enjoy trash-talking Canada. But beneath all of that, life goes on, and the pendulum will switch.
10: As the two sides dig in, tariffs and import bans are the new status quo. JP Tasker, CBC News, Ottawa.
9: Advance voting for Quebec's provincial election is now underway. And while the province's election body told poll workers not to speak to voters in English, voters in a predominantly Anglo community in Western Quebec say it hasn't been a problem for them. Cameron Mahler has more.
13: A steady stream of people

0: were filing in and out of an advanced polling station in Elmer, Quebec. It's the first of 2 days of early voting, and residents in this particularly Anglophone area of the province are eager.
1: There's often fewer lines, and it gets it out of the way.
2: Make sure I don't forget in a week, or maybe it'll be inconvenient or something.
3: Because there's going to be too many people next week.
0: Just this week, Elections Quebec directed its poll workers to not speak to voters in English, but at least at some stations, it's not an issue.
4: I'm a Francophone, but my husband's an Anglophone, and he spoke in English and did receive service in English.
0: There are five parties vying for seats in the Quebec Assembly, but pollster Philippe Fournier, editor-in-chief of 338 Canada, says there's no one dominant force.
5: So yes, it will be a fragmented National Assembly after October 5th.
0: Polls are open from 9:30 in the morning to 8 at night. Election day is October 5th. Cameron Waller, CBC News, Ottawa.
6: In Britain, five men have been arrested on suspicion of preparing a terrorist act. It happened on Sunday after a major incident near a Royal Air Force base used by the military. President Trump says the man planned to cause significant damage and praised British police for arresting them.
7: Working with Britain, it was an amazing job. We had them under investigation. They were looking to do big damage to our fort. And working with the British worked out great.
8: Were they migrants?
7: It may have been Scotland Yard. I don't know. We worked with a lot of them. We had them under view for a long time, and we got them.
6: The investigation is still ongoing. A new book from Canada's former top soldier says he considered quitting several times as he battled the Trudeau government over military misconduct, defense spending, and support for Ukraine. As the CBC's senior defense correspondent Murray Brewster explains, retired General Wayne Iyer's candid memoir recounts political clashes and frustration with Ottawa's inability to make decisions at the speed of war.
9: You got to be very careful as a military leader about resigning. You can fall on your sword, but generally it hurts and you can only do it once.
10: Retired General Wayne Ayer served as the country's chief of the defense staff from early 2021 to mid-2024, a tumultuous time punctuated by a pandemic, a war in Ukraine, and a sexual misconduct crisis within the Canadian military. It was over the misconduct crisis that at one point he felt thrown under the bus by former Deputy Prime Minister Chrystia Freeland and Prime Minister Justin Trudeau. They had publicly criticized his decision to retain a senior military officer for socializing with a former top soldier under misconduct investigation. In a phone call with Trudeau, Ayer started to resign, but the Prime Minister pulled him back. It was the first of several battles, notably over the speed of decision-making in aid to Ukraine and defense spending. Ultimately, he chose to stay. Murray Brewster, CBC News, Ottawa.
6: And that is The World This Hour. For CBC News, I'm Neil Kumar.
11: Let's take a deep breath together and a hum.
12: Welcome to Ideas. I'm Nala Ayed.
11: Yeah, thank you.
12: What you're hearing is a bit of an experiment. What happens when you put together three experienced former politicians from different political parties and then ask them to communicate through vocalization? In other words, without words.
11: I have the sense that those practices could help people to understand that we can connect with each other, even though we disagree sometimes.
12: Erwan Noble believes the human voice contains fascinating powers of communication and creativity when it's released from everyday verbal tasks.
11: Improvisation can be a wonderful skill to develop as a human being, like not only as a musician, but also because now I can embrace life in a different way.
12: Erwan is completing his PhD at the International Institute for Critical Studies in Improvisation at the University of Guelph.
11: When you say people, oh, would you like to improvise? I hear a lot of people being like, oh, no. They're fearing it.
12: His research makes the case that life is sweeter for people who feel comfortable when they're improvising together with their voices. He believes the potential benefits apply not just to musicians, but to everyone.
11: You're an engineer, for example. Yeah, you're an engineer, and you can be a musician, right? You don't need to study music to be a musician. So I feel like it could be open to anyone.
12: And if vocal improvising could help engineers, Just imagine what it could do for Canada's political class.
8: I think it would change the way we treated each other. Imagine a committee meeting, guys. Imagine, you know, yeah. Honestly, it would change the way we saw each other as human beings.
11: All of these lessons apply to life.
12: Erwan Noble is the latest student to be featured in our series, Ideas from the Trenches, where we tell the stories of exceptional PhD students from across Canada. The series is produced, as always, by Nicola Lukšić and Tom Howell.
13: Babadi-babadi-ba. I'm on my way to meet Erwan for the first time, and I'm running late.
14: 20 minutes.
13: My best laid plans not going according to plan.
14: Erwan, I'm so sorry.
15: How are you?
14: Great.
15: Yeah.
14: Here. Good. I don't know why I'm hugging you. I don't even know you. It's because I'm panicking.
15: It's so late.
14: You're all good.
15: You know, it's sunny.
14: It's beautiful today. Yes, and here we are.
15: It is beautiful.
14: With this imposing man.
15: Yes. Félix Leclerc, isn't it?
14: No, that's a singer.
13: Turns out Erwan is right. It is a statue of Félix Leclerc. I'd chosen this spot for us to meet in Montreal's Parc Lafontaine by a statue I pass almost every day, although I'd always taken it to depict a fictional giant with tree trunks for legs, and ask no further questions.
15: Well, it was interesting because he seems to be the father of songs in Quebec.
14: I wonder why they made him, you know, twice the size of an ordinary person.
15: I read that actually the pants is like the idea of having like a trunk texture.
14: It looks like the bark of a Douglas fir.
15: So it's so...
14: That's what he's wearing as his pants.
15: I thought actually we met here on purpose.
13: Planning how things are going to go is not usually part of a typical conversation. Instead, one's thinking in the moment, drawing upon memory and practice, and ideally responding to what the other person says. Viewed in this way, conversation, when it's spoken out loud, would count as a type of vocal improvisation. But it's not the only type. There are many others, and Erwan Noble has been studying them for his PhD.
15: I explored two case studies called Vocal River and Musica de Circulo. And those two studies are really like focusing on vocal improvisation and especially collective vocal improvisation.
13: He began this research 4.5 years ago.
15: 4.5 years ago, I was not the same person. A friend of mine from Australia, who actually was finishing a PhD, told me, like, when you start a PhD and when you finish it, you're not the same person. And for me, it's exactly what it is. Because, you know, you develop your critical thinking, you also, like, deal with your own mental health because you really have to focus for so long in one topic that is just sometimes tiring. And I wanted to stop many times. I really wanted to stop, but I don't know, there were, like, people supporting me a lot, like my family, my friends, but also the people in the community, in the vocal improvisation community.
13: Collective vocal improv is a tradition you can find all over the world, but in North American popular culture, the existence of a vocal improv community is often credited in large part to one person in particular.

0: happy.
1: Bobby McFerrin became an international star in 1988 with Don't Worry, Be Happy.
2: Don't worry.
1: The hit song isn't itself a collective vocal improvisation, because McFerrin's singing it all by himself, overdubbing all the parts. But the spirit of it and the techniques draw from circle singing, a vocal improv practice that McFerrin had been developing throughout the decade. Here's some circle singing. This is Bobby McFerrin with 60,000 people in a stadium in 2014. They're making up this song as they go along, under McFerrin's direction.

0: Right now, I embrace improvisation as a kind of a lifestyle. I'm not just focusing on improvisation as how to make music. It's a kind of a philosophy.
1: Erwan grew up in Brittany in northwest France. What we're listening to here is music from one of Brittany's best-known cultural traditions, the festnoz, or country dance. The festnoz played a big part in Erwan's formative years.
0: Yeah, it's very interesting because now that I study and practice vocal improvisation, I realize that it's pretty like common, like the idea of being together and exploring together, improvising, because dancing in the festnoz in Brittany is also like, even though you're not an expert, you just go there and you just learn in the moment. You're sweating and you're dancing, you're so tired at the end, and I loved it so much.
1: Despite the call of the festnoz and their spirit of community, Erwan first responded to a different call, a much more individualist one.
0: I wanted to become like a famous singer, and not to be famous, that was not the goal of it, but to tour, and I wanted to have this kind of life where I could be like all around the world, traveling. That was my goal. But then I realized that life was not leading me toward this path. I mean, we don't know, but for now... and I realized
1: he's still available in case any agents are listening.
0: Yes. So I studied music in a conservatory in the US when I was like 37 years old. So I was way older than most of the students. And in the first month, I realized I was like, I don't know what I'm doing here. Like there was not, I realized that it was only about like individualistic like inquiries. And I was just like, why don't we collaborate together? Like there is something that I was missing so bad. I started to lose my passion of singing because I was focusing too much on the technique. So then when I was on stage, I was just like nervous about like, will I reach that note? I was fed up of this.
1: Time Erwan was suffering this way, there was a voice in the back of his mind, or perhaps a group of voices, singing together and having more fun. It's as if the spirit of the festnoz was always there, dancing at the edge of his sight, encouraging him off the path he was on. A key moment took place in 2013. He was in France at this time, and he saw an ad for a vocal improv workshop.
0: That was the first step. But I didn't know at that time. But I went there because I was like, oh, the people singing together, and that we don't know what we're going to sing. And it's so fascinating because I was just like doing it without having in mind that it was a practice that would be like life-changing. It was led by Gaël Aubry, which is a French figure on that field. And there were like maybe, I don't know, 40 or 45 people. There is like Gaël in the middle of a circle, and he was basically like creating musical patterns in real time, and he was just like giving those patterns to sections of singers in the circle. But there
1: can you explain what a pattern is?
0: Yeah.
1: This is the level of expertise we need to
0: Okay, so a pattern is a loop of sound that you create. So if I do doom doom doom doom doom doom doom doom doom doom doom doom doom doom doom,
1: did that twice,
0: yeah, I'm gonna loop it. And then I'm going to loop it, and then I will give that loop to a section of people in a circle. And those people will keep singing it.
1: And now we need more people.
0: Yeah, and now we need more people. And so you can create like loops like this, and you basically create a musical experience, I would say, or even like a musical piece. And then people can hold those patterns, and then the leader in the middle.

0: middle of the circle can basically like change the dynamic and, you know, like play with the volume of the sounds. They can also stop one section and then ask them to come back. It's very playful. And the conductor in the middle creates the whole music experience. You can also invite people if you want. As a leader, you can say, hey, would you like to solo, for example? I could say, hey, Tom, come in the middle, and now you can solo. You can do whatever you want. Yeah. And you don't need to be like a good singer. That's not the purpose. It's just to be with the group and to be open enough to just like listen, because it's all about deep listening. You can also use words if you want. You can also use like a personal language.
1: Personal language?
0: Yes.
1: What's that mean?
0: You just invent. I don't know what I just saying, but it's just...
1: I think it was really offensive to someone somewhere.
0: Maybe.
1: Now, I'm not sure you can tell from my enthusiastic doobie-doing there, but I am myself something of an improvisation aficionado. I used to play the violin in an improvisation group throughout my 20s and 30s. So what everyone's talking about here is an easy sell for me. I don't need to be converted. However, my colleague Nikola Lukšić represents, if we can put it this way, fresh blood.

0: a sample of a 45-minute trumpet and guitar performance. Just one of more than a dozen performances over 2 days. And it's here at this festival where I meet Erwan. He'd just come out of watching a performance that involved sonic bubble lights and hitting metal sheets.
1: And as somebody who is schooled in the art of improv, what are you getting out of this kind of gathering? Like, what does it do for you?
2: It is way, way, I would say, like, way different to what I usually, like, go to or being exposed to. I would say, like, it's out of my comfort zone, kind of, to witness this kind of performances. And so it's challenging in my system sometimes. I feel like I have resistance about it. And it's so interesting because I was actually noticing how my brain and my body was reacting to uncertainty and the unknown, and how sometimes it can be like, I can be like a bit judgmental and being like, I don't like it. And then I'm like, oh, actually, it's interesting because I experience things, you know, like I experience as well new sensations in my body, and I experience a real immersion in someone else's world, right?
1: And mentally, you have to think, okay, reserve judgment, reserve judgment.
2: Yes.
1: The bubbles are happening. I might be feeling something, but just shut the brain a little and get 100%. Out of your own head.
2: You know, the artist was actually talking about being

0: present. And I noticed that is that that's for me, improvisation is all about, is really about being present in the moment. And even when I witness an experience like that, it is so sometimes uncomfortable for me, for my system. I realize that it's also staying present that is the most important, because I feel like it's, it gives me this also like, it's a good way for me to also see how my brain sometimes can be like, you know, always going to this similar patterns of judgments and being like, this is not my thing. You're not, what are you doing here? You know, all this kind of resistance. Yeah.
1: So I guess part of the experience is the experience of discomfort.
0: Yes.
1: And that's okay. Like, it's okay to be like, okay, this is not in my comfort zone. But you look at that discomfort and you think what? You just think, okay, just keep going, break on through to the other side.
0: Yes, absolutely. And I'm learning a lot. And I'm unlearning a lot too, which is always the idea of like, oh, this is what I like and this is what I don't like. Actually, I realized that there is a fine line in between all of that. And I'm more interested now about that portion of life, which is like in this in-between zone where I don't know what it is, but I'm curious. And it's always like staying curious and not judgmental and just trying to at least, I would say, leave the experience as much as I can. But it's not always easy. Sometimes it's a big stretch for me from where I'm coming from.
1: So when I go in to watch the next performance, I should keep my mind open, reserve judgment, and then notice physiological things that might be happening and questioning like why and learning from that. Is that the whole
0: idea? Yeah, I mean, for me at least, that's what it is. It's an experience, and it doesn't mean that it's going to be comfortable.

0: My name is Erica Pomerantz, and I'm from Montreal. I'm a documentary filmmaker and singer-songwriter, auteur-compositeur-interprète, as they say in French.
1: Erica's performance is the closing act of the festival.
0: And, you know, I mean, everybody else in this festival is much more way out than me. I mean, I feel like I'm the most sort of conservative or traditional in terms of my form, because they're, you know, compositions.
1: Unlike most of the performers here, Erica relies on songs that she writes down, but maintains space within the songs for wordplay and improvisation. It's a style she started in the 1960s in Paris.
0: In 68, because I was a 68 ans when they had, you know, the revolution of youth and workers in Paris. I was there and I used to sing in the streets. So when I came back to Montreal, I would do the same thing in Place Jacques-Cartier. I would take my guitar. And there weren't too many people doing that at the time. So I was kind of unique. And I just make up words as I went along. I would just sort of improvise lyrics, and they would rhyme and they would be topical and stuff.

0: just go with it. You're listening to the latest installment of our series, Ideas from the Trenches, featuring the work of exceptional PhD students across Canada. This is Ideas. I'm Nala Ayed. PhD candidate Erwan Noble both studies and teaches vocal improvisation techniques. He believes that collective vocal improv can help break down preset judgments and inspire curiosity, leading to more openness and new ways of understanding each other. And he one day hopes to see vocal improv techniques built into school curricula. He's back in studio with Ideas producers Tom Howell and Nikola Lukšić.
1: Hello, Erwan.
2: Hello.
1: We just heard quite a broad range of stuff about improv and the history of vocal improv and different kinds of improv, and Nikola got her feet wet in a weird dark room. Can you tell us specifically about the kinds of vocal improv techniques that you're really focusing on? Like you mentioned, this musica da circolo, something called vocal river.
2: So what I like about vocal river and musica da circolo, especially for my research, which is focusing on like creating a course for upper undergraduate students, what I like about it is that there is still a framework in terms of games, in terms of structure in a session, starting from simple musical ideas and building up to like more complex ones. But there is a scaffolding. And this is what I love about those methods. And as a facilitator, you can also have like a lot of freedom to choose the order of those games. You can, you know, like depending on your personality as well, right, as a facilitator, but also depending on how the group reacts. You know, it's just really about being in tune with the group, like reading the room. My study is really focusing on the training of those methods. Also, like I do an analysis of my experience and getting some insights from their training that I can apply to a course that I'm designing. Yeah.
3: Nice. I understand that you participated in a workshop with Bobby McFerrin. Can you tell us about that and the impact it had on you?
2: Yeah, it was really extremely powerful. I was really impressed by the community. There were like 150 people from all over the world. And Bobby McFerrin was there. And I even was able to ask a question to him about how were you able to build that repertoire of musical ideas? And then he said to me, he looked at me and he said, I listen to music. That was the answer. And it was very short, very brief. He didn't speak a lot. But each time he was singing, you can tell how the audience was just so silent and so present, because he was very present. And Bobby actually like collaborates with Rhiannon, and they've been like long time like collaborators. And so I met Rhiannon there, and she hosted like a few Vocal River workshops. This is how I discovered her method.

0: There you go.
1: Tom, you're taking the lead on that.
2: Interesting. I mean,
0: He was, in fact, kind of taking the lead, and we were doing kind of support rhythmic ideas, which makes like a bed for somebody to let's say, solo over or take the lead on.
1: Okay.
0: And it could change at any moment.

0: politics, I do, though, see this as a really tremendous potential community building exercise where people in a community, maybe who have very different views, could come together and maybe be a little more vulnerable and join together, at least as a starting point. And maybe that can build and politicians can learn.
1: Mm-hmm. Do you think we need more of this kind of improv, maybe in our school systems, young education? I'm seeing a thumbs up from Lisa. Mm-hmm.
2: Yeah, I defer to Kathleen.
3: We need more music generally and more of this kind of interaction. I think good teachers do this kind of thing, but it's not universal and it's not integrated enough into our society. And we need more.
4: Yeah, and I think especially for boys, it's a good reason why we don't have any boys on here right now, any men, because it's harder for men and boys to want to sing in society.
0: Yeah. What a wonderful PhD thesis. Good luck with your...
5: Oh, thank you so much. Yeah.
0: What do you call it when you get to present it?
3: Absolutely.
5: PhD, oral defense?
0: Defense, your defense. Good luck with your defense.
5: Thank you so much. I appreciate it. And thank you for being here today.
4: Are you singing it?
5: Yeah.
3: Are you going to make the... You make the adjudicators, make the other academics sing?
5: Actually, that's the plan. At the end of the defense.
1: Well, thank you, everyone, for being so willing to participate in this. I really appreciate it. Next step, we'll get the leaders of the federal political parties to join in.
3: Mm. Once they hear this, they'll be so willing to do it.
4: Good luck.
6: Kathleen Wynne is the former Liberal Premier of Ontario. She is currently a Distinguished Fellow at the Monk School of Global Affairs and Public Policy at the University of Toronto. Peggy Nash is a former NDP Member of Parliament and is currently the Executive Director of the Canadian Centre for Policy Alternatives. And Lisa Raitt is a former Conservative MP and she's currently Vice Chair of Global Investment Banking at CIBC.
1: And we're back in studio with Erwan after listening to the whole show. Welcome back.
5: Yeah, thank you.
1: So tell us, what stood out from that last interaction we were hearing with the politicians? What stands out to you?
5: Well, I'm very impressed with the very limited time that we had. Was a challenging experience because it's not like, as you mentioned, Tom, is like it's not the full experience, or at least we only have an appetizer of the experience. But I was actually impressed by their responses and what they actually experienced in like not even like 10 minutes, which makes me hopeful about that work and how important that work is. It's not something new, right? It's actually coming back to the essentials, which basically connect with each other. It feels like it's all in. We spend so much time in our heads that we're missing this opportunity to connect, you know, from another perspective. But again, this is not new. I think it's just maybe a calling to come back to this kind of traditional way of communicating.
1: Right.
6: Erwan, what would you say is the ultimate goal of your work?
5: My overall goal is make sure that people can like befriend with their voices, because I feel like it's so important in order to gain confidence, in order to have the sense of belonging. I have the sense that if we were able to vocalize more in a daily basis, I truly believe that it participates in our collective regulation. The timbre of our voice, the quality of our voice is related to our ancestry. It's related to our bone structure. It's related to all of this. So it's just embracing this as already a gift to have a voice in this world.
1: Well, Erwan, it has been a tremendous joy to even get a little glimpse into this journey. So thank you so, so much. We learned so much.
5: Well, thank you so much for having me. I enjoyed this adventure a lot.
7: Was Erwan Noble, the improvisational star of our episode, The Vocal Improv Cure. It's part of our series, Ideas from the Trenches, where we feature exceptional PhD students from across the country.

0: Hi, I'm Ian Hemmensing. Welcome to Cross Country Spotlight, highlights from Checkup's live show on Sunday. You're about to hear our conversation about employers using technology to monitor their workers.
1: Any employer has the right, if the employee is being paid for those hours, to monitor their activities.
2: I mean, if I am being hired to do a job, am I being hired to sit at a desk or type keys at a certain rate or move my mouse a certain way, or am I being hired to do a job?
3: We moved all of our employees to working from home, and we started this reporting process, and we realized that one of our employees was actually sleeping on the job.
0: From tracking what you're doing on the computer to catching staff sleeping on the job, many employers have long sought ways to measure productivity. But the remote work boom pushed digital surveillance to a new level. And now that tracking technology is following workers back into the office. As you heard, TD Bank is rolling out software to monitor screen time, web browsing, and chats. A recent report from Reuters notes TD is far from the only company adopting these tools. And so our question is, how far should a boss go to monitor an employee? Where do you draw the line? Here are some highlights from the show. Chris Gallant is a teacher and treasurer at the Eskasoni Teachers Union, and he joins us from Sydney, Nova Scotia. Hi.
4: So it was essentially a tablet on the wall with a front-facing camera. You would walk up to it. It would search for your face. When it identified you, if it identified you, your name, employee number, and your recent history of scan in, scan out would appear on the screen, and you could clock in or clock out. We did have quite a few issues with people not being recognized by the system or being incorrectly identified as another employee whose information would pop up.
0: Why did the school board use this technology?
4: They told us they felt it was the most efficient and quickest way to get people punched in and punched out. But

0: you know, from our experience, there were long lineups at the end of the day because sometimes the system would take a long time to recognize your face or make an error, like I mentioned before.
1: Yeah, so there's that issue. There's the fact that you're telling me the technology actually didn't work well. But beyond that, you didn't like this idea of having your face scanned in order to get into work. Why not?
0: So as a union rep, once the systems were implemented, we had a lot of questions for the employer about where the information is stored, who has access to it, what exactly is being stored. Is there a picture of my face somewhere out there? You know, we had a lot of questions, and the employer wasn't really able to answer those questions. They asked for time to be able to ask the third-party company these questions, and you know, we allowed it to go on for about 3 weeks, and we decided we needed to file a grievance and go that route instead because we weren't getting the answers.
1: Yeah, so I'm kind of thinking this out on the fly. Like, on the one hand, it does seem unusual to me that they would use this facial recognition at a school. I mean, here at the CBC in Vancouver, right across the system, we have our cards that we scan, and that gets us inside. But, you know, there's a picture on that pass we have, and I have no idea. I assume the picture, you know, is in the CBC system. I went to a gym. I know for sure they had my picture in the system. And so when I scanned it, my picture would pop up. How is that any different?
0: Well, I mean, my personal concern and the concern of many people is, you know, if we have a swipe card and that gets lost or compromised somehow, that can be replaced, right? We can cancel the old card. We can delete the information. And, you know, same with a PIN number or anything like that. We can change it if it's compromised. But biometric data, that's with you for life. So, you know, what happens if somebody has my face? You know, I can't change my face. Mm-hmm. And I think the difference being that a lot of these places where we are scanning in and out using these cards that have our pictures, we know we've agreed to that, and we know where the information is stored. In most cases, it's locally on that device in that particular building. But in our case here, the information was actually being stored on a data server somewhere in Eastern Canada where, you know, we don't really know exactly where, but outside the building for sure.
1: Mm-hmm. Chris Galantz, a teacher who works in the Eskasoni School Board. He's also, as you heard, treasurer with the Teachers Union, and he joined us from Sydney, Nova Scotia. Thanks, Chris.
0: Thanks for having me.
1: So how far should a boss be able to go to monitor an employee? Where do you draw the line? In this case, it was facial recognition, which Chris and some of his colleagues didn't like. And he says it kind of permanently hurt the relations between the teachers in that school and management. So TD Bank, a school board in Nova Scotia, various companies and organizations are looking for ways to measure what their employees are doing. So let's bring in J.N. Raitt, organizational behavior expert, associate professor in the School of Management at McGill University, and a periodic guest here on Cross Country Checkup. He's in Montreal. Hi, J.N.
2: Hello. Thank you for having me.
1: Thank you very much for being on the program. So when you hear Chris speak, one of the things that he talks about is just how intrusive he felt it was to use. In this case, it was not really surveillance, but it was, you know, using this facial recognition technology to get into the room, and how it has for now changed the relationship between employee and employer. What's your reaction when you hear all that?
2: I find it very interesting. We see increasingly companies and organizations increasing their efforts to measure different signs of productivity, such as attendance, keystrokes, emotions on the face. And I think, you know, you really have a trade-off, right? You are measuring something, but you're also trading it off with the trust that you have between yourself and your employees. So in some situations, I could see Chris was saying, nobody can steal my face. And I agree with that. That's probably the point, you know,

0: know, which is to make sure that he is the one swiping the card. So he's the one with his face. But I can really see why it feels disheartening, you know, when you're part of an organization that they don't trust you at all and they have to scan your face to make sure you're not cheating the system.
1: In the introduction to this section, we talked about the revelation that TD Bank was using software to measure productivity of employees. Can you explain how that works?
0: Absolutely. So this is really not new. It's just that with AI now, it's become a lot more widespread, and especially with the switch to remote work. You can measure a variety of things, you know, that people do on their computers. When is it turned on? Are they watching their camera? How many times they're, you know, how many keystrokes they're hitting? Are they moving their mouse? And these can be computed in a score that reflects activity, computer activity. Whether computer activity is a good indicator of performance or output is another story.
1: Well, and that's the thing. Anytime you set up a measurement, I guess there'll be people who will figure out a way to game the system. And you were saying to our producer that this sounds almost like an urban legend, but people were actually buying devices that would jiggle their mouse to kind of thwart the attempt to see if their workers were being productive by moving their mouse.
0: So I actually bought one myself. It's very cheap. You can go on Amazon. It's called a mouse jiggler. So when employees realize that employers were looking at if you moved your mouse or not, you can actually buy a device now that you put right under your mouth and it mouse and it jiggles it every few seconds. And I think, you know, it's important because that's a way to game the system. But if you look at situations, for example, the New York Times reported in 2022 about United Health in the US that were actually looking at mouse jiggling as a sign of activity. And they heavily reprimanded their social workers because they were not moving their mouse when they were providing counseling to their customers. And this is something that went on for a very long time, and people were denied promotions, were marked as improductive just because they were not moving their mouse. And it was to such an extent that their managers were telling them, okay, when you meet customers, just move your mouse every few seconds. So this is really where you see like a perverse incentive where you are creating a measure that instead, you know, of improving the measurement of productivity, it's actually hurting it. That is people who are actively trying to meet the measure satisfaction. So we call it Goodhart's Law or the Cobra effect.
1: How far should a boss go to monitor an employee? Where do you draw the line? Our number on Cross Country Checkup, 888-416-8333, or you can go to cbc.ca/aircheck. Jan Raitt is with us for the remaining time we have on the program. But before I go to calls, one more question for you right now, Jan. Burger King apparently is testing an AI-powered headset named Patty that listens to ensure that workers say please and thank you. What do you make of that?
0: I mean, I think the idea is interesting. I think it was extremely poorly received. The remarks that were made by their PR were very, very vague, saying that they were not really listening to what everything was said. I think here again, right, you are listening to something and trying to provide feedback. I mean, it's breaking people's attention between two different focuses. So is it useful? Do people really want to have everything they said to be monitored? That's another story.
1: And it's, you know, AI, anything is only as good as the instructions that it's given, right? And so if it is only monitoring please and thank yous and not monitoring when, let's say, a customer is being rude or racist, then I could see that going completely off the rails.
0: Absolutely. It really depends on what you're trying to do with it. And the data is really what you do with it. What are you going to compute in terms of scores, in terms of metrics? And I think the issue here is there is a very big lack of transparency. If you look into the United Health example I was giving you earlier, the issue here is that people didn't know how these productivity scores were computed. And they realized only later that mouse jiggles were a huge amount of these metrics. Yeah. So this really breaches the trust with employees. And, you know, even though you can catch a few of them, you know, with time theft, you also have a lot of them that resign because they don't want to be monitored this way.
1: Yeah, I'm going to go to callers right now, but I will say this. There are

0: good employees out there who probably don't need this. There are good employers who know if they have these tools, will use them right. But there are bad employees and bad employers. And that's what complicates all of these issues, right? So, okay, Jan, I'm going to come back to you in a sec, but our first caller is here in British Columbia. We're going to call her Louise. She does not want to use her real name for very good reason. She's worried about repercussions at work. How did surveillance at your job affect you and your coworkers?
1: Yeah, we went through a really difficult period right after the employer found out that we were unionizing, where they took a number of steps to try to retaliate and punish us and try to get out of us unionizing. I do want to share with people it still worked. We did still get our union. We eventually got our first contract, and it was all worth it in the end. But there was a very difficult point, and one of the things they did to hurt us, and they did it because they knew it would hurt us and punish us, is they installed more video surveillance in areas of the workplace that there wasn't previously any video surveillance, and made sure we know that they could watch us at any time on their phones as much as they wanted while we were there. And it had an incredibly negative impact on our mental health. I know I wasn't working there full time. This was a part-time job for me. But overall, my mental health was affected in such a negative way by this and other retaliatory actions that I actually had to give up my other job. I eventually had to go on leave from all work completely for a period of several months. It has such a negative impact. One of the other workers was so affected, their mental health, that they began hallucinating. They had some auditory hallucinations that started to happen, and they started to feel watched even when they weren't at work. So there are protections that exist in the laws against surveilling people at work, and there's good reason for those protections. I just want to say to everyone, like, as new technologies emerge and employers are able to do things to workers in new ways, we must organize and we must get collective fight back, because one worker who's being excessively surveilled can't protect themselves, but when we are organized, we can.
0: So I'm going to ask a question that is going to seem insensitive, but I'm asking it because I'm curious about the answer, right? So kind of part of what I do in this job. What's wrong with being in the workplace and being on camera if you know that camera is there?
1: It is bad for your mental health. You feel watched. You don't feel the same. I have to say, we were able to get into our collective agreement. You second guess yourself. It's a known health hazard. It's just a known and documented mental health hazard. And that's how it played out for us on the ground. So this is the thing. It can sound very reasonable to employers to do some of these things. This is why workers have to organize and get power with each other, because we are the ones that know what it feels like. We are the ones on the ground. And so I'm really pleased to see more and more workers getting interested in unionizing. I'm also really pleased to see non-labor unions forming. Like in my town, we have a tenants union. We have a transit riders union. Poor and working people are not the ones who have power. We have to have power together. We have to organize together.
0: Okay, Louise, thank you very much for your call.
1: Thank you. Solidarity, everyone.
0: And let's go to Vancouver. Greg Van Poppel is calling. Hi, Greg.
2: Hey, how you doing, Ian?
0: Good. You're an employer, so I'm so happy that we are getting different perspectives on this program. How do you feel about this issue?
2: Well, I think that it all boils down to company culture. You can surveil employees all you want, and people are going to find ways of, you know, getting around the system. But if you set a culture of performance and support and supporting your employees to succeed in their jobs and be the best they can be with clear defined goals, monitoring keystrokes, I don't see the point. If they don't provide company cell phones, if they don't provide company laptops for people working, either remotely or, you know, they could be on the road, they could be on sales jobs, it could be whatever. They have no right to that information. But simply just monitoring people's activity without a culture of performance and expectations and

0: putting people in their roles and you know, giving them rewards for achieving in their roles, whether that would be monetarily or otherwise.
1: Yeah.
0: You got to incentivize people, you know, to do their jobs. But moreover, you have to trust people. So I come from a perspective of taking the time through the recruitment process to find the right people. And it's
1: but let me just jump in and ask, just so that I understand correctly. You do use technology, though, to watch your workers, whether it's keystroke or mouse movement or anything?
0: Well, okay. So how do I say this? I'm not directly an employer. I'm a director of a company.
1: Okay. So does your company use that technology?
0: Yes, they did. Yes.
1: And so give me one example. So keystrokes, for example, monitoring keystrokes.
0: What does it achieve?
1: No, you know, I mean, you could but your company 10, does 000, do that or uses that?
0: Keystrokes a day.
1: Yeah.
0: But at the end of the day, if you're not achieving, and this is where I go back to the company culture, is if you're not achieving the goals that you and your employer have agreed to and committed to, you could have 30,000 keystrokes, 50,000 keystrokes a day. It doesn't really matter. Yeah. Are you doing your job?
1: Okay. Thanks for your perspective, Greg. Thank you very much for calling.
0: You're welcome.
1: That's a portion of Cross Country Checkup's topic, how far should a boss go to monitor an employee? Where do you draw the line? If you missed part of this segment and want to listen to the full episode, you can stream it on the CBC Listen app or download our podcast. 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I'm Ian Hanna-Mansing. The next live edition of Checkup airs on CBC Radio and CBC News Network next

0: Investigators also warned individuals they may be targeted based on their surveillance three times. In a statement, York Police said public safety was a primary consideration throughout Project South. Nicole Brockbank, CBC News, Toronto.
1: The Toronto Fire Service honored its fallen members on Sunday, adding 14 names to the memorial plaque on Queen's Quay. The total number of deaths related to the job in the city is now up to 367. Many of the victims died not while in active duty, but from occupational cancers developed from being exposed to burning toxic chemicals. Fire Captain Ryan Morrison says all 14 of the names added this year died of occupational cancers. He says these kinds of deaths have only become more prevalent in the last few decades.
2: Old times you had furniture, it was leather. It was wood. It wasn't treated with anything. You knew it was burning. The byproducts weren't nearly as bad. Now they're synthetics. They're treated. They're nylon. And as soon as that burns or even smolders, you just have that thick cocktail of cancer-causing agents.
1: The service is advocating for better gear protections for firefighters who make contact with chemicals in more ways than one, as well as earlier prevention screening to improve treatment outcomes. And Canadian flags were at half-mast yesterday as hundreds of police officers marched onto the lawn of Parliament Hill to honor those who have fallen in the line of duty. Three police officers from Ontario who died this year were among the six recognized during the Canadian Police and Peace Officers annual memorial service on Sunday. Ontario Provincial Police Officer Brandon Malcolm died in a single vehicle crash in April, while his colleague Tarun Bali was fatally hit by a car in June. 2 days after Bali was killed, Toronto Police Officer Mark Pinizzotto was fatally shot while executing a search warrant related to an alleged gun-for-hire scheme in Toronto. And lastly, the 2026 MTV Video Music Awards were held at the Peacock Theater in Los Angeles last night.
3: Sabrina. Madonna.
1: Madonna performed to open the show alongside Sabrina Carpenter and Charlie XCX. Madonna also won three awards, including Artist of the Year. Other winners were Taylor Swift, who won Video of the Year, and Nirvana received the Video Vanguard Award. That is the CBC News from Toronto. I'm Nicole Martin. A quick look at the weather forecast. Mainly cloudy today. Slight chance of showers early this morning, a high of 21. Mainly cloudy tonight, a low of 12 degrees overnight. Right now in downtown Toronto, it is 16 degrees and mostly cloudy. 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
4: Now, from the BBC, from our own correspondent, I'm Saroja Coelho. 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
5: Hello, and welcome to From Our Own Correspondent here on the BBC World Service. I'm Pascal Harter. First, to a relationship of partners rather than rivals. That's what the Chinese leader Xi Jinping proposed to Donald Trump on Thursday after the US president rolled out the red carpet for him in Washington. With the two nations' truce on the tariff war set to run out, trade was clearly high on the agenda. But the recent dire warnings from the artificial intelligence industry about their product also put that topic front and centre. It's clearly still a race, and China, for one, would seem to have no intention of slowing down. Laura Bicker has been in Inner Mongolia, where dozens of Chinese data centres are going up.
6: The vast grasslands of Inner Mongolia is an unlikely digital frontier. Farm workers stoop to pick neat rows of plump potatoes. Others gather corn while a sheepdog darts excitedly at their feet. Alongside these fields, a different landscape is taking shape. Vast data centres are rising from the rolling plains as China builds the infrastructure to power its rapidly expanding artificial intelligence industry. Hundreds of workers in yellow hard hats move heavy equipment through construction sites as welding sparks fly from metal scaffolding. This is China speed, jokes one worker, referring to the rate at which data centres are sprouting up. An infrastructure maniac, he laughs, before disappearing through the site gates. Once completed, these enormous buildings will house hundreds of thousands of computer servers. Huawei, ByteDance and DeepSeek are all investing here. The goal is ambitious. Beijing wants to embed AI in almost every part of society and industry by 2030. They are already moving the technology out of the lab and onto the streets. In parts of the country, AI-powered robots deliver your dinner. Others serve you cappuccino in cafes. There are even robocops directing traffic or working as border guards. As China expands its AI capabilities, concerns are growing in the United States about how quickly it is catching up. This week, President Xi Jinping arrived in Washington just days after leading American AI firms warned that the technology could pose profound risks to humanity. Pressure mounted on both sides to talk about potential guardrails. But amid the pageantry of the summit, a three-course banquet of yellow squash velouté and sesame-crusted sea bass, and a promise of pandas from China, a prized diplomatic gift by Xi, the two leaders could only agree that neither was interested in slowing down. President Xi did discuss the importance of ensuring AI is always under human control, but we didn't get much else. Mr. Trump has most recently dismissed fears of human extinction from the technology as a hoax. China is not simply trying to match the US. It's promoting an alternative vision for how AI should develop. President Xi has encouraged Chinese firms to develop cheaper, open source models that can be modified by developers. That contrasts with the approach favoured by US firms such as OpenAI and Anthropic, whose systems use closed model approaches and their design elements are kept a secret. One reason Beijing favours this approach is that it's worked well for them. By sharing the tech, Chinese AI firms have been able to innovate quickly, which has helped Beijing overcome one of its biggest challenges, a lack of access to advanced chips, which would help unlock greater computing power. In Inner Mongolia, the contest for the future of AI is visible in concrete, steel and glass. China is now at the forefront of the world, a middle-aged man standing alongside potato pickers in a field near the data centres told us. It's rare in China for local people to voice their concerns openly. This big data has absolutely nothing to do with ordinary people, one told us quietly off camera. What benefits has it brought us, he asked. Surveys in the country appear to suggest that there's little public opposition to the development of AI, in drastic contrast to the US, where around 70% of those asked didn't want a data centre on their doorstep. China is building these centres in its rural, northern and western regions as they have abundant sources of renewable energy. Wind turbines line the road for miles alongside a sea of solar panels. We stopped to talk to another farmer as his cart trundled through a grass field. He was off to check on his sheep and his dog Hua Hua ran beside the wheels. Big data and all that, he shrugged. Pretty good, but it has nothing to do with me. He tells me he has no use for AI. He hardly even uses the internet. He produces his phone from his pocket. The screen is smashed in so many places, it's hard to find a clear spot. And his Wi-Fi is a pocket dongle for which he pays just over 40 yuan a month. His scepticism highlights a broader challenge for Beijing. These data centres may be a symbol of this country's race towards an AI-powered future. Yet some of its people wonder whether they'll be part of it.
5: Laura Bicker. Recep Tayyip Erdogan has been in power in Turkey for 23 years, first as Prime Minister and then as President. And his government doesn't look keen to let anyone else have a go, even at the local level. Civil rights groups say the justice system has become a major tool for immobilising the opposition. Mayors and MPs in more than 40 Turkish provinces and districts have been removed from office on various charges. And that figure is only since the local elections in 2024. The mayor of Istanbul, Ekrem İmamoğlu, is Mr. Erdogan's leading rival. He was already in prison when he was recently sentenced to 2 more years in a different case and banned from politics. He's expected to appeal, but Mr. İmamoğlu still faces at least 5 more cases against him, plus further investigations that his supporters say are politically motivated. Emily Wither reports from Istanbul.
7: There's this saying in Turkey, salivri soğuktur. It means it's cold in salivary. It's a half-joking warning that the prison awaits anyone who crosses the government. Salivri is Europe's largest high-security prison complex. It's surrounded by barbed wire and fields of cheery sunflowers, though on my last visit, they were all picked or blackened following the summer's heat. It takes me hours to reach this sprawling complex of cells and courts on the far western edge of Istanbul. Critics say it's no coincidence that the jailed opposition mayor, Ekrem İmamoğlu's trial is being held somewhere so hard to get to. The government

0: says it's simply because the prison has big enough courtrooms. Imamoglu has been held here since March 2025. His arrest sparked mass protests across Turkey and was part of a wider crackdown on political opposition figures that swept up hundreds of people. He's facing charges from corruption to espionage, with prosecutors seeking sentences that could add up to more than 2,000 years. He's had over 80 hearings now. With all his various cases, it's hard to keep up. For the last 2 years, I've been facing not only my political rivals, but successive cases and judicial processes, Imamoglu told the court in his defense statement. He noted this was all happening after he'd won 4 local elections against the government party candidates and become the main opposition party's candidate for future presidential elections. I'm a political captive of the struggle for the republic, democracy and justice, he claimed in the courtroom. The Turkish government insists that its judicial system is independent, that the courts are free and fair, and that they're simply following the rule of law. But President Erdogan's loyalists occupy the body that governs every judge in the country. Thousands of independent judges have been sacked over the last decade, often replaced with those more ideologically aligned with the government. Outside one of the hearings, the European Parliament's rapporteur for Turkey tells me there's no hint of an independent judiciary here. If a judge acts independently and professionally, he's going to be punished, he explains. As the government said, the main courtroom at Silivri is big, huge in fact. Families take in binoculars so they can actually see their relatives, Ebru Ozdemir tells me, as we marvel at a court as large as 3 sports halls that can seat more than 2,000 people. Ozdemir, a deputy mayor for a district in Istanbul, was recently held in Silivri herself as part of the wider crackdown. We're looking in on another one of Imamoglu's cases, where he's joined by some 400 other defendants, his municipal colleagues, who stand accused of running Istanbul's city office as a criminal enterprise. These are the local officials and civil servant who had been running Europe's biggest city, home to over 16 people. In the distance, I can see documents of evidence displayed on big screens at the front of the hall, and there's an overwhelming number of gendarme dotted around the building. That's Turkey's militarized police force. Ozdemir is here to support some of her colleagues. In her own case, she was accused of terrorism and held in isolation for 11 months. She still doesn't have any indictment against her. Pre-trial detention is the actual punishment, she tells me. All the mayors are being held alone, and for me, being alone was harder, she explains. She recalls that she would circle the 27 steps around the outside courtyard of her cell over and over until she made herself dizzy. In Ebru Ozdemir's district, Şişli, on the European side of Istanbul, she and the elected mayor were replaced by government-appointed trustees. I asked the Justice Ministry to respond to accusations it's using its courts to target government critics and opposition figures. They didn't respond. Ebru Ozdemir explains, it's not just the mayor, or me, or the municipal council who loses out. It's the citizens, the neighbours. I was elected in Şişli, and I'm from Şişli. When I serve, I'm serving my own neighbours, she says, before adding, when a trustee is appointed, the whole municipal council is dissolved too, so the vote of the voters becomes null. Turks may get to vote again soon. A general election is expected here in 2028, opening the way for Erdogan to potentially extend his rule into a third decade. International observers called the last elections in Turkey free but not fair. And with Erdogan's rivals in prison, some are asking the next national vote will be free at all.
1: That was Emily Wither in Turkey. Brazil's election next weekend could have a huge environmental impact on the rest of the world. Not only is Brazil custodian of much of the Amazon River and the core of the Amazon rainforest, it's also the world's largest producer of beef. So, will the world's lungs, as they're sometimes called, be preserved, or will forest be cut down at an even faster rate? The country is split between those who favour light regulation and further exploitation of the rich natural resources, and those who are keener to preserve Brazil's unique ecosystems, even if that means slower economic growth. It's a question a group of cattle ranchers have already grappled with, and to a certain extent,

0: Wildlife One, as Kirsty Lang found.
1: They call it the Pantanal, from the Portuguese word for swamp. It's a floodplain in the Midwest of Brazil near the border with Bolivia and Paraguay. During the rainy season, from October to March, it turns into wetlands. When the rain stops, a lush grassland springs into life, perfect for cattle ranching. The locals, with their wide-brimmed hats and leather boots, are proud of their Pantanero cowboy culture, which goes back 300 years. But long before the cowboys came, the Pantanal was home to a huge array of birds and wildlife, which have struggled to survive as their habitat shrinks. The alpha predator in this region is the jaguar, the largest big cat in the Americas. "Back in the day, we used to see them as a threat," one of the cowboys tells me, "because they attacked the cattle. Now we understand. We are on their territory." This surprising attitude is not down to some environmental epiphany, just simple economics. Visitors will pay a lot of money and a $100 environmental tax to see jaguars in the wild. Ecotourism is now providing an alternative income for the ranchers and more jobs for the local population. I set off at 5:30 one morning in an open-top jeep as the sun is starting to poke its head over the horizon. With me is Karen, a young biologist from Sao Paulo, and Junior, a tracker of indigenous descent who grew up in the area. He says many of the local trackers grew up in families that used to hunt jaguars. The poachers have become gamekeepers. Karen and Junior work for a non-profit organization called On Safari, which operates in the Pantanal and the Amazon, monitoring jaguars through GPS collars and camera traps. This morning, they're tracking an 8-year-old female called Suria, who has a 6-month-old male cub. Most of the Pantanal is below sea level. It's flat savanna dotted with lakes, rivers, watering holes and small hummocks covered in trees, which in the wet season turn into small wooded islands. After about an hour of searching, we spot Suria slouching elegantly out of one of these thickets, followed closely behind by her cub. We stop the jeep and Karen puts her finger to her lips. Mother and son cross the grassland and stroll within meters of us. Suria doesn't seem bothered by our presence, but the cub's jumpy, glancing nervously towards us. "It took us years to habituate them to our presence, but now they know we're not a threat," explains Karen. "When we started, there were only about 35 sightings a year, but now we have over 1,000. The On Safari project was set up by a former Brazilian racing driver called Mario Haberfeld, who went on a South African safari holiday and was inspired by seeing how money from ecotourism had changed local attitudes towards big predators. The Brazilian elite is small, and it just so happens that one of his childhood friends had inherited a cattle ranch in the Pantanal. Roberto Clabin, a businessman and committed conservationist, had already carved out a section of his land to create the Caiman Ecological Reserve, providing a perfect base to start the Racing Drivers Jaguar Conservation Project. Clabin then persuaded other local landowners to join an association, providing wildlife corridors through the region and negotiating agreement whereby if they lose over 3% of their cattle to jaguars, they get compensation. I'd like to say this story has a happy ending, but the wildlife of the Pantanal now faces a new threat: wildfires. Karen and Junior point out burnt tree stumps left over from a big fire 2 years ago, which swept through 80% of the reserve, claiming the lives of many animals, including one of the jaguars they'd been monitoring. This is what the future holds if global warming is not halted. Drought has come to the Pantanal, and with it, more fires. One immediate solution is building underground tunnels where the animals can shelter. Another more ambitious plan, supported by the conservationists, is to create a transcontinental wildlife corridor, which would stretch from Central America through Brazil and down to Argentina, allowing these magnificent creatures to roam free once again.
0: Kirsty Lang there. Once, when I was reporting on a locust plague in Mauritania, a young man emerged over a sand dune shouting, "BBC, B, I learned English from BBC. As the desert sky paled towards dusk, he drank tea with us and told us how the BBC broadcasts on his shortwave radio were his community's connection with the world. It was something we heard again and again.

0: the world, but it was his work in Africa that he will be most remembered for, where he covered conflicts from Angola, Congo, Liberia, and the genocide in Rwanda. This piece, by Andrew Harding, was written about Mark back when he left the BBC in 2015.
1: Roadblocks can be tricky things, not least for journalists. Grenades brandished at car windows on narrow roads, bored kids with big guns looking to make a point. Sometimes a piece of official paper will get you through, or cigarettes, or lots of smiles. The difference between safe passage and something much nastier can boil down to a word, a name. Saying BBC has helped me plenty of times, certainly more times than it's hindered. But saying BBC is only a small fraction of the story. If the name carries any magic on empty roads in troubled countries, it is only because of the journalists associated with it. A few months ago, I was in Sierra Leone, driving around with a man called Umaru Fofana. Some may have heard his reports on the BBC. But in Sierra Leone, his is an altogether different level of fame. He is instantly recognised. Soldiers grin, demand a photo with him, then wave us past. Over decades, during Sierra Leone's civil war, when he was shot and jailed, Umaru has earned the respect that visiting journalists like me now shelter beneath. And there are plenty of Umarus across Africa reporting for the BBC World Service. But there is also another name, a British one. It greeted me at the airport in Liberia, as it's greeted me over the years in Abidjan, Kano, Mogadishu, Bamako. Mark Doyle. Are you Mark Doyle? The taxi driver asked, hopefully. BBC. Ah, Mr. Doyle, where is Mr. Mark? Do you know him? Send him our greetings. For his is the sort of foreign reporting that matters, that endures. Mark covered the genocide in Rwanda in 1994, a deployment like no other. He stayed longer than any of us. Canadian General Roméo Dallaire was in charge of the United Nations peacekeeping force trying to stop the genocide. He remembers a friendship forged under the constant threat of snipers, mortar, artillery. Courage, determination, street smarts, astute and ethical beyond reproach. That was Mark Doyle, the general told me. Sir David Richards has his own stories. He was in charge of British forces struggling to stop Sierra Leone's civil war in 2000. He describes how Mark and Alan Little's reporting helped convince his bosses of the need for a more robust military intervention. Hence, he said, the saving of thousands of Sierra Leonean lives that would otherwise have been at huge risk. Another of Mark's BBC colleagues at the time describes how they made an experimental journey across the country to test the strength of the new ceasefire. Child soldiers waved them down at a rebel checkpoint outside Freetown. Guns were pointed. And then Mark said, good morning, and the mood changed. They recognised the voice. In a country where children were being forced to murder each other, the man in the car represented a quality that had almost entirely vanished. Trust.
0: Andrew Harding, remembering our late colleague Mark Doyle, who will be much missed. That's all for this edition of From Our Own Correspondent. Thank you for listening. I'm Pascal Harter. The producer was Polly Hope. And we'll be back next weekend with more stories from behind the world's headlines. So do join us then, here on the BBC World Service.
2: That was the BBC programme From Our Own Correspondent. I'm Saroja Coelho. Have a great day.

0: Good morning, Northern Ontario. Welcome to this Monday morning. It is the 28th of September, 2026. I'm Marcus Schwab in our studios of the CBC in downtown Sudbury. Morning North is coming away the next couple of hours with Martha Dillman behind the console this morning. Hello, Martha.
1: Good morning, Marcus. Did you happen to look up at the skies over the weekend and see that moon?
0: I saw the moon just this morning.
1: Yeah, it's still bright. It's still 97% full. It was full two nights ago. Just want to give a shout out to anyone who goes outside and looks up. I've been out with the dogs the past couple of nights, so I've seen lovely stars in that moon. It's been quite something.
0: Hello to all you stargazers who might be still awake, getting the last few stars in this morning before you have to take a nap. We are going to see plenty of

0: sunshine around northeastern Ontario today. And then again tonight, which should be a good night for stargazing. Not too cold either. Temperatures well above normal for this time of year. Highs today from 21 to 23. The only place not reaching the 20s, Attawapiskat with a high of 19. Tomorrow, the far north is expecting some cloud. Fort Albany and Attawapiskat, likely some rain in the afternoon with temperatures in the high teens. The rest of us, still with sunshine and temperatures in the 20s. 21 to 23 degrees. Normal high for Sudbury this time of year, 14. So well above normal, this warm weather will continue for the next couple of days. I'll have your latest conditions after the news at 6 coming up on the program today. Opioids prescribed by doctors. They're meant to help people struggling with addiction, but those drugs are showing up more and more in police investigations here in the north. The CBC's Faith Greco has been looking into this. She'll join me in studio at about 8:15 with the details. And do you know where your empty wine bottles go? An environmental organization wants to see the bottles used over again, recycled. We'll hear more about that today. And from 18 to 83, a conversation with what we believe to be the youngest and oldest candidates running in the municipal election in northeastern Ontario this fall. The news is up first at 6 o'clock.
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4: This is World Report. Good morning. I'm Marcia Young. Counter-terrorism police in the UK are questioning five men. Explosives were found in three vans parked near the Royal Air Force Base, Fairford, early yesterday. The base is in the southwestern city of Gloucestershire. It's being used by the US military in its war against Iran. Officials say they were tipped off by a member of the public. The CBC's Crystal Gomansing has the latest from London.
5: The Iranian regime is one that would do harm to our interests and to our allies.
6: UK Defence Secretary Wes Streeting careful not to outright blame Iran. The regime has in the past said bases used for aggression against Iran would be legitimate targets. A member of the public in the area of the airbase called police early Sunday morning to report suspicious vehicles and a number of men. Five men were taken into custody and are currently being held for offences under the Explosives Act and on suspicion of preparing a terrorist act. It is unclear if this was a rogue group or terrorism cell who had their plot foiled. Nigel Inkster is the former director of operations at the British intelligence service MI6.
7: You know, if they're not a very professional group, then quite likely that they will be compromising a digital trail.
6: President Donald Trump claimed yesterday the US and UK had been jointly monitoring an attack plot. RAF Fairford is one of the US's key overseas bases.
8: We know all about him and you'll be hearing about it very soon. We caught him.
6: However, British officials have not confirmed this, and Defence Secretary Wes Streeting is once again thanking a local farmer for alerting police. The area remains sealed off with the suspected three large white vans still at the scene. The UK threat level remains at severe, the second highest, meaning an attack is highly likely. Crystal Gomansing, CBC News, London.
4: The alleged rape of a 17-year-old girl in Delhi is reigniting the issue of sexual violence in India. Women in the country have long faced safety issues. The government has passed legal reforms and tougher punishments, but critics say they are not working. Susan Ormiston reports.
9: The 17-year-old woman was walking with a male friend near a public park in Delhi, when three men wrestled her away and sexually assaulted her. Three suspects, who were posing as police, are under arrest.
10: The feeling was of extreme anger and distress and stress, but also of defiance and resistance and protest.
9: Neha Singh is organizing women across India to resist, not by shrinking back to their homes, she says, but by going out to public spaces in groups, even at night. Her Instagram post went viral on the weekend.
10: You know, everywhere asking for these walks to happen in their cities. We are telling that you don't have to wait for anybody to organize these walks. You can be the leader, and that you do not have to be scared.
9: Student protesters like Anya are frustrated that once again women are being targeted in public.
11: I think the question is that even after so many years, I just don't think people in power think that women's safety is important enough for them to make a change.
9: Over the weekend, a protest near a Punjab university turned violent. Cars set on fire as rumors swirled of an alleged rape in a woman's hostel. The college has suspended classes for the next 10 days. Susan Ormiston, CBC News, Mumbai.
12: Quebec's provincial election campaign has 1 week to go, and CAQ leader Christine Fréchette is under pressure. Her opponents are accusing her of lacking leadership and transparency. It's over claims of alleged interference in the province's electoral process by a U.S. think tank. Fréchette claims her team kept her in the dark on those allegations. But as the CBC's Katia Sinney reports, other party leaders urge and argue it's game over.
13: Et je pense à la disqualifie.
14: Parti québécois leader Paul Saint-Pierre Plamondon believes CAQ leader Christine Fréchette can't be premier of Quebec anymore.
13: Le rôle d'un ou d'une première ministre.
14: The role of a premier is not to stage scenarios to make people afraid, he says. According to reporting by Radio-Canada, members of CAQ leader Christine Fréchette's team began contacting different journalists on September 12th about the potential risk of interference in the Quebec electoral process by the U.S.-based group Defense Analysis and Research Corporation, or DARC. Online documents show that DARC wanted to support the Parti Québécois in the election campaign. Fréchette says she was informed by her team on September 19th. And then on September 22nd, the CAQ informed the Canadian Security Intelligence Service, CSIS.
13: Et qu'elle n'est au courant de rien.
14: Saint-Pierre Plamondon says Fréchette is between a rock and a hard place. He says if she wasn't aware of anything, then she has no authority on her team. But if she knew about the potential risk of interference from south of the border, Saint-Pierre Plamondon says that means Fréchette should have acted more promptly to inform the authorities and other political parties. The federal government has not said there is any evidence of foreign interference in the Quebec election. Cathy Sonny, CBC News, Longueuil.
12: Police data in Nova Scotia reveals hundreds of missing children reports in recent years. Many of those come from group homes for youth in government care. The CBC Atlantic Investigation Unit has been looking into their experiences for a new series called Left Behind. As Shayna Luck tells us, it explores the pressures facing the system.
15: I was just everywhere, just like on the streets. But in my mind at that time, it was safer.
16: Grayson Balzan was taken into government care at 12 and ended up in a Halifax area group home. He says older kids threatened him and stole his things, and staff told him there was nothing they could do.
15: So I think that was a part of me realizing that, you know, it's nobody but you.
16: He felt so unsafe, he started running away. And he's not the only one. Experts tell CBC News most Canadian missing person reports come from youth group homes. According to the RCMP, last year Saskatchewan had the highest number of missing children per capita, followed by New Brunswick. In Nova Scotia, for the last year, the province has tracked serious incident reports from group homes. Fewer than 150 children live in one, but over a recent eight-month period, almost 500 were reported missing. That comes from documents CBC News obtained using Freedom of Information laws. Jill Barkhouse is the executive director of Child and Family Well-being for the province. She says the numbers are deeply concerning.
17: Each time we receive a report of a critical or serious nature involving a child, we take those seriously.
16: She says her department reaches out to each group home and child to figure out what they need. But Grayson Balzan doesn't feel his needs were ever fully met. He moved around to multiple group homes and never did develop trust with staff. And he thinks differently about the kids who bullied him now. He says they were going through the same hard situation. Shayna Luck, CBC News, Halifax.
4: And finally, a Nova Scotia boat building shop is trying to keep more than a century of history alive. The Dory Shop was established in 1917. Lunenburg and Atlantic Canada are known for these small wooden boats. The shop is now holding two-week courses to try and keep the tradition going. As CBC's Colin North went to take a look.
18: It's a tradition that's over 100 years old. The Dory Shop in Lunenburg has been building boats since 1917. Now, it's teaching its craft to anyone who wants to learn. In a 10-day workshop, five students will get the rare opportunity to build a dory, a small wooden fishing boat.
19: To see how to build a boat from start to finish in 2 weeks is, like, totally mind-blowing.
18: Adam Brown is one of the participants in the course. He's built boats before, but not this quickly.
19: And for me, the boat building is about, like, love. It's love of the craft. It's love of the form. And, yeah, to be able to build boats in this shop is, like, super meaningful to me.
18: The Dory Shop is one of the more popular tourism spots in the town. But Morgan Smith, the master builder running the workshop, says its days are numbered without a helping hand.
20: Unless somebody cares a whole awful lot, it's going to fall into the sea and it's not going to be here anymore, you know, as with the rest of the town. If you're, you know, if there's anybody out there with a sense that's worth preserving, then let your wishes be known on that, because we could use some help.
18: Another workshop will take place in October, as making dories is how the shop has managed to stay afloat. Colin North, CBC News, Lunenburg.
4: That is the latest national and international news from World Report. 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Read that story on our main page at cbcnews.ca. I'm Marcia Young.
0: Good morning, I'm Marcus Schwabe. This is Morning North. What a beautiful weekend in Northern Ontario, and that weather is just going to continue for a couple of days. I'll have your weather forecast momentarily. Now we're going to talk about the Prime Minister. He told the New York Times that he looked into the possibility of U.S. military action in Canada. Why did he tell the Times and not us? We're going to talk to a communications expert about that in just a couple of minutes. Jessica Pope is at our news desk this morning, and she'll have news at 5:30. She's in studio now with a preview. Good morning, Jess.
21: Good morning, Marcus. Thank you very much. Coming up, police in North Bay say tighter rules are needed around safer supplies prescriptions, saying that legitimate opioid prescriptions are increasingly turning up in their drug busts. The CBC's Faith Greco brings us that story this morning. Plus, if you're the parent of a school-aged child, it may be unsettling to hear that four of Ontario's education unions are set to hold strike votes in November. But an education consultant says it is just the next step in the bargaining process. Those stories and others coming up at the bottom of the hour.
0: Should be another sunny day in northeastern Ontario with mild conditions, temperatures in the 20s for almost everyone, 21 to 23 degrees. The only exception, Attawapiskat, where the high will be 19 degrees today. Mild at night, lows from 11 down to 5, and then 4 tomorrow. Some fog possible in the morning, but that'll burn off to make for another sunny day for most of the north. Temperatures again from 21 to 23, except in the far north. Fort Albany and Attawapiskat expecting cloud, and in the afternoon, perhaps late in the afternoon, some rain expected to develop with temperatures in the teens, 16 to 18 degrees for the far north tomorrow. Just going around the north right now, very mild, 12 degrees in Wawa, Chapleau partly cloudy, 9. Sault Ste. Marie is 11. No report for Manitoulin Island this hour, but North Bay has clear skies at 7 degrees. Earlton, 5. Cold spot is Kirkland Lake, but still above freezing, 2 degrees in Kirkland Lake. Timmins, mainly clear, 7. Kapuskasing and Attawapiskat, both 12. Hearst, currently 11 degrees. Warm in Toronto as well, very warm, cloudy, and 16 this morning here in Sudbury. Skies are clear. It's 10 degrees, and we are expecting a high today of 23. And that brings the time on Morning North to 13 past 6. Well, Prime Minister Mark Carney's been speaking to the world regularly. In Davos at the European Parliament, he was speaking to the UN in New York, and recently he gave the New York Times an extensive interview. And in it, Carney revealed some new information that he studied the possibility of U.S. military action in Canada. But why did he say this to an international outlet and not one here at home? James Gillies has been following the Prime Minister's media strategy. He's a professor of communications and public policy at St. Thomas University and joins us now from Fredericton, New Brunswick. Good morning.
2: Good morning, Marcus. Thank you so much for having me on this morning.
0: Well, it's our pleasure. So what are your thoughts on this? Why did Mark Carney go to an international newspaper to deliver this message about the possibility of U.S. military action in Canada?
2: Well, I think it's twofold. I think the first is that ever since the Davos speech and the media attention that generated, Mark Carney is very comfortable speaking internationally to newspapers of record, behind closed doors with world leaders and financiers. And so the venue gives him the opportunity to express and show that gravitas that he seems to have with political and economic elites. And the New York Times is probably a good venue for that in the United States. So I think Mark Carney's communications people know that New York Times story will cross over borders and it will reach a Canadian audience as well. And so the story back home in Canada becomes not just that Mark Carney talked about, say, military action possibilities and what how Canada might respond and laying out his vision for the world and Canada, but also that he was in the New York Times. And that gives him that opportunity once again to come back to the Canadian public that he's sort of well-known in international political and economic circles. So I think that's the reason. The other, of course, is that he is trying to address the United States, not just the Trump administration, but people on Wall Street, Democrats and Republicans, to talk a little bit about his vision for Canada and where he fits with the U.S. And he probably likes the more controlled environment of an interview with New York Times journalists than, say, a media scrum or just sort of speaking off the cuff. It gives him an opportunity to present that whole case.
0: If I think back to one of his first interviews when he was even running for the leadership, it was with a U.S. talk show as well, like a comedy show. Why would he give these interviews south of the border and not necessarily in Canada?
2: Because I think he knows the reach the American media market has in Canada. And I think he also recognizes that he is not like other prime ministers we've had recently. He is fundamentally different than, say, a Justin Trudeau or even a Stephen Harper. He's a bit of a unicorn in the sense that he didn't have the party political background and the gestation period of being in the House of Commons as an MP and then leader. He was sort of thrust into this position as prime minister. And so he understands that media markets are a little different and how we get our information has shifted. So maybe he sees a bigger bang for his buck by doing a Davos speech or speaking to the EU or speaking on record with Jon Stewart when he announced that he was going to run for Liberal leadership, as opposed to your typical media scrum on Parliament Hill or a Liberal Party event. He sees this as a way to sort of differentiate himself from other typical politicians, but also that he's media savvy enough to know that the media environment has shifted dramatically.
0: But some might say he's avoiding the scrutiny of Canadian media by not having a sit down on Canadian soil.
2: Well, I think, and people like Susan Delacour in the Toronto Star have talked about this this past week as well, and it has been a criticism that he needs to be more candid transparent with the Canadian public on these larger issues. It's certainly a criticism that Pierre Poilievre would like to try to get Canadian media to focus on, like what was in that deal that was rejected with the United States administration. But I think Carney also knows his limitations. He didn't have that background in how to handle media scrums and deal with that. And sometimes I think he comes across as a little bit defensive. And I think one of the reasons why he shifted to doing sort of, say, these discussions on YouTube, where he explains or tries to explain complex economic and trade issues, that they're sort of like fireside chats for the social media era. And I think part of it is simply that he isn't a typical politician. And I think he's growing into it perhaps a little bit in the Canadian media markets. But what's going to change with respect to that is probably that when the honeymoon period is over for Mark Carney and he has to get back to the fundamentals of being prime minister and maybe focused more and more on those domestic issues, maybe we'll see a shift in his communications focus.
0: Well, and then maybe have a sit down with a Canadian journalist.
2: Perhaps. I think there's probably pressure on him now to do that with respect to this theme that's coming out in the media. So he knows that he probably needs to sit down with newspapers or Record or go on the CBC and other media outlets more. But he also loves the communications people understand that he gets a lot of attention with these international media interviews. When he speaks in a room, people are waiting for what his vision of the world is. And that's something that Canadians aren't used to, of having the kind of gravitas with a prime minister that can open doors with other political leaders, can call up Xi and Modi and EU people and financiers and sovereign wealth funds in the Gulf. So I think Carney knows that he has a unique skill set here, and they're not willing to give that up at the moment if that's going to help Canada in the long run with respect to diversifying trade.
0: All right. Well, we'll leave it there for now. Appreciate you joining us today, though. Thanks for your time.
2: Thanks so much.
0: That's Jamie Gillis. He's a professor of communications and public policy at St. Thomas University. Reached him in Fredericton, New Brunswick this morning, bringing our time to 6:20. We'll have a weekend sports update from John Hancock in just a couple of minutes. First, some music from Canadian musician Carly Rae Jepsen, who's just released a double album called Day and Night. Two sides. The day side is 70s sound. The night is more exploratory and intense, but we got some music from the day side. This is a song called Versailles.

0: Some new music from Carly Rae Jepsen there, a song called Versailles. It is 23 past 6, and up next is our sports report from the CBC's John Hancock. Good morning, John.
1: Morning.
0: And I was listening on the radio to the baseball game, the Blue Jays yesterday, driving back home from Toronto. And it's over for the Jays, but it was an emotional game yesterday in Toronto.
1: Well, and is it ever nice to see sellout crowds, even with nothing on the line? All three games were sold out at Rogers Centre. In fact, many of their games this season were sellouts. So the fans stayed with the team, even though they struggled. 5-1, they beat Cincinnati Sunday to win 2 out of 3. Max Scherzer, on 3 days rest, worked into the 8th inning, struck out 7 in the 5-1 win for his 225th career win. Manager John Schneider on leaving Scherzer in until the 8th on such a short rest period of only 3 days.
2: We talked about it before the series where there's a certain way we want to play. You want to try to win. And today worked out. It was a tough needle to thread. I'm glad that we were able to do it. George was kind of easy, you know what I mean, for a 37-year-old DH, kind of giving him his moment. But navigating Max on 3 days rest and trying to win the game at the same time was a little bit tough.
1: It's funny, Schneider went out in the 7th inning to see how Max was doing. This is what Scherzer had to say.
3: You know, he came out and the whole place is booing him. I'm like, man, I want to stay in this game too. So, you know, you kind of hear that and it makes you want to go. And, you know, I felt good. He came out. He's like, hey, if you get this guy, you got to go out for the 8th. I was like, yeah, I feel good. I feel great.
1: So, question marks, will Scherzer come back? Will George Springer also retire? He batted leadoff yesterday. Some questions to be answered. The only things that were settled yesterday were both Philadelphia and Houston clinching final playoff spots, Houston clinching the AL West, and Philadelphia the final wildcard spot in the National League. Playoffs start tomorrow.
0: All right, let's talk tennis, and great news for Leila Fernandez.
1: Yeah, she won her first title of the season, a straight sets win over Australian Talia Gibson in the final of the Singapore Open. Here is Leila.
4: I would like to thank all the Singaporean fans and the Pinoy fans who came to watch this whole week. You guys made this week extremely special with all your encouragements, the energy and the positivity that you brought. It truly meant a lot. Thank you for coming to watch women's tennis, and hopefully you guys get to watch many more matches live and in person too.
1: And Canada's Denis Shapovalov is set to play Poland's Hubert Hurkacz in the semifinals of the Chengdu Open Tennis Tournament in China. And Czechia won its 12th Billie Jean King Cup tennis title, team tennis title, with a win over Ukraine.
0: And you've got golf for us.
1: I really thought that the international team was going to hang in there and win for the first time in a long time, but the United States came back from 3 points down to beat the international team. That included Canadians Corey Connors and Nick Taylor. Here's Nick Taylor talking to TSN after that loss on Sunday.
5: Yeah, it wasn't the result we wanted. We fought all week. Just proud of the whole team for everything that we've, I guess, tried to endure. It was, you know, the last 2 days especially, I felt like they came out firing and we were relentless as long as we could be, and it just didn't turn our way. So proud of the week. It was an amazing week to get as close as we did with all these guys, and something I'll never forget.
1: The American team has now won 11 straight President's Cup titles.
0: It's media day for the Toronto Raptors, so there'll be some basketball news with the new season before long. Meantime, in the WNBA, the playoffs started yesterday.
1: Yeah, these are all best of three. Breanna Stewart, 34 points. New York Liberty beat top seed Minnesota Lynx, 91-75. Asia Wilson at 38 points, 16 rebounds. Las Vegas Aces over Indiana Fever, 102-85. Caitlin Clark finished with 15 points, 10 assists for Indiana. Ryan Howard, 26 points, 5 steals. Atlanta Dream over Washington Mystics, 92-77. Second seed Golden State Valkyries beat Dallas Wings, 104-80. I'm looking at Major Junior Hockey. Look at the Sudbury Wolves. 4 wins, no losses. Woo! To start the season. They beat Brampton on Sunday, and they lead the Central Division. North Bay sits at 2-2, tied for second in the division with Niagara. Sioux Greyhounds are 3-1 so far this season, tied for top spot in the West with Sarnia in junior hockey. And 6 teams are still unbeaten 3 weeks into the NFL's regular season. Buffalo, Kansas City, Las Vegas, Minnesota, San Francisco are all 3-0, And Philadelphia's 2-0 as they get ready to complete Week 3 with a game in Chicago tonight. In the CFL, the Edmonton Elks eliminated Hamilton from playoff contention after an overtime win on Saturday. Calgary kept their playoff hopes alive, completing a home-and-home sweep of the winless Ottawa Redblacks. Poor old Redblacks, 0-14. And Toronto clinched a postseason spot with their win over Winnipeg, and BC's won 7 of 8. They beat Saskatchewan. And in women's soccer, Northern Super League, Halifax Tides, Montreal Roses played to a scoreless tie, and Calgary Wild beat Vancouver Rise 3-1. Vancouver's just a point ahead of Halifax for the last playoff spot. And in the Canadian Premier League, Victoria beat Toronto 4-3.
0: There you go. All right. And the NHL starts this week. We'll talk about that for sure.
1: We're going to set that up. Starts tomorrow.
0: Excellent. Thank you, John.
1: Bye-bye.
0: John Hancock with our sports report. We've got, of course, business news with Megan Reed in the next half hour, and she'll talk about brand collaborations and whether or not they've gone too far. And we're going to talk about the three R's: reduce, reuse, recycle. Well, some folks think we should be reusing our wine bottles instead of just crushing the glass and starting fresh. Well, we're going to hear from the folks at Environmental Defense about reusing, washing them, reusing those wine bottles. That's coming up in the next half hour. 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
6: This is CBC News. From our studio in Sudbury, good morning. I'm Jessica Pope. A police service in northeastern Ontario wants to see tighter rules around safer supply drug prescriptions. They say drugs meant to help people living with addiction are being sold or traded on the street. The CBC's Faith Greco reports.
7: The drugs represent currency primarily.
8: North Bay Police Detective Brad Rayome says about 2 years ago, officers started noticing more prescription opioids showing up during drug investigations. The medications include hydromorphone and oxycodone, which can be legally prescribed to people with opioid use disorder. That's called safer supply prescribing. It's meant as an alternative to risking overdose from a toxic drug on the street.
7: So an individual that receives a certain prescription can essentially just either sell or trade the drugs for the more desired drugs that they're trying to seek.
8: This summer, he says one bust turned up almost 200 oxycodone pills, 90 assorted opioid pills, and several bottles of methadone. Ontario's physician regulator changed its prescribing rules in June. Doctors now have to do an in-person assessment before starting a safer supply protocol. And after that, in-person assessments at least every 3 months for ongoing prescriptions. The College of Physicians and Surgeons of Ontario says the changes are intended to improve prescribing practices and patient care. But it also says they're not a complete solution to the problem of prescriptions ending up on the street. Detective Rayome says police have been talking with doctors about what more can be done about the issue. And he says the police service is calling for rules requiring people to take their medication under the supervision of a doctor or pharmacist. Faith Greco, CBC News, Sudbury.
6: All of Ontario's major education unions are now set to hold strike votes in November. The Union for Secondary School Teachers announced Friday that its members will also vote in November. They join the other four major education unions, including the ones representing elementary teachers and Catholic teachers, in scheduling strike votes for that month. Marianne Larson is an education researcher, former teacher, and school board trustee. She says the strike votes do not necessarily mean that strikes are imminent. Instead, she says they're an indication that bargaining has reached a certain stage.
9: The strike votes are the members' indication to their union about whether they would be willing to go on strike if need be. And essentially, what a strike vote does is it gives leverage for bargaining and negotiation. So,
6: education contracts expired at the end of August. As of today, Ontarians

0: 65 years and older will be able to book their flu and COVID-19 shots. The province is rolling out the first wave of its fall immunization program. Vaccines will also be available to hospital patients and staff, as well as residents and staff in long-term care homes and retirement homes. The wider rollout for all Ontarians begins in late October. Brendan Shanahan has released a report on ways to improve junior hockey in Ontario. The former Detroit Red Wings player and Toronto Maple Leafs president was asked by Hockey Canada to review junior hockey in the province. The report includes 11 recommendations, including the development of a standardized billeting policy and allowing players ages 16 and 17 to register and play anywhere in the province. Shanahan says the goal is to help junior hockey develop and care for athletes while helping teams and leagues navigate changes in NCAA eligibility. As of today, there are exactly 4 weeks until the municipal election in Ontario. And for most candidates, this will be the first time their name has appeared on a municipal ballot. That's according to the Association of Ontario Municipalities. It reports that just over two-thirds, or 68%, of the total candidates running are new for this election. That puts Bill Vrabosch in the minority. At the age of 83, he may be the most experienced candidate running in northeastern Ontario. He was the mayor and deputy mayor for decades in East Ferris, and now he's running for a council seat in North Bay.
1: I've had some young people say, you're 83 and you're running for municipal politics. And I said, my answer is always the same. You know, experience doesn't just drift away with age. And age is a positive to me.
0: Voters go to the polling stations in Ontario on October the 26th. And that is the CBC News to this hour. Thank you for listening. I'm Jessica Pope. And Marcus Schwabe is outside now with the forecast for Monday.
2: Good morning, Jess.
0: Good morning to you. Dark skies.
2: But a bright moon off to the west. Almost a full moon. Maybe a full moon.
0: You know, we had a bonfire on Saturday night and we pulled out the telescope and took a look at the moon all together. And it was just wonderful. It was such a beautiful weekend and the evenings were as beautiful as the days.
2: Yeah, so warm during the day and not that cold at night. Not too frosty. With a bonfire, keep you warm. Mm-hmm. Nice clear skies. And we've got another day or two of that here in the Northeast. Today, mainly sunny skies with temperatures from 21 to 23 degrees. Remember, normal high for Sudbury this time of year is 14. So above seasonal by far. The only place not expected to reach the 20s is Attawapiskat, a forecast high of 19 degrees. So still really mild today. Overnight lows from 11 down to 5 degrees. And then for tomorrow, some morning fog. But again, mainly sunny skies with temperatures from 21 to 23. Now, there is an exception. The far north, the James Bay coast from Fort Albany and Kasetchuan up to Attawapiskat, you can expect cloud. And in the afternoon, possibly late in the afternoon, some showers, some rain is expected in the far north. Temperatures there tomorrow from 16 to 18 degrees. But the rest of us will be in the 20s today and tomorrow. Not quite there yet, but it is 12 degrees in Wawa. It is one of the warm spots, along with Kapuskasing and Attawapiskat, all at 12 degrees this morning. Chapleau, partly cloudy at 9. Sault Ste. Marie with shallow fog at 11. No report from Manitoulin Island. We do have North Bay reporting clear skies at 7 degrees. Timmins also clear at 7. Earlton is 5. The cold spot in the north is Kirkland Lake, currently 2 degrees. Here in Sudbury, skies are clear. It is 10 degrees. And the forecast high for Sudbury today is 23 degrees. Tomorrow's high, 22. It is 22 before 7. And we've got the Business Digest next from the CBC's Megan Reed.
3: Good morning. 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Is this a bridge too far? Here with his thoughts is Scott Stratton. He's the co-founder of Unmarketing. Good morning, friend. What are your thoughts when it comes to these kinds of partnerships?
4: I think that there's always a place for, obviously, for brand collaborations. One of the biggest values in business is when somebody sees a brand name, they recognize it. When you collaborate together, you open up markets on both ends. I think that there's positive ones. If you just take McDonald's, for example, when they collaborate, which they're known to do for decades now, whether it was Travis Scott or K-pop, they've done a bunch. When it makes sense with the brand, it certainly can make sense, but a lot of times, to me, it doesn't.
3: And do they actually help the bottom line?
4: That's the biggest thing. So I think one of the things that, to me, that has worked so well in collabs, even Justin Bieber with Tim Hortons here was also one of them. And people were just trying to get, I think I still have a toque from that collaboration, because I got caught up in the frenzy too. Everybody's in line at Tim Hortons. I was just getting a double-double. And they're like, well, we're all here for now for the toques. And I'm like, well, obviously I need one now. I didn't even know what I was buying at this point. So I think that when one of the reasons to do that is bringing you back into a news cycle or a PR cycle, because there's that announcement you get. But you have to be careful. I think it also can not just hurt the bottom line when it comes to revenue, it can hurt the brand image.
3: Just last week, Brax Candy was out with a candy corn perfume.
4: Oh my God.
3: There was the Hidden Valley Ranch ice cream last year. There's that, I think it's, say, Miyake $150 Apple iPhone pocket. I mean, yes. We're rife with examples of when they don't work.
4: And I think the examples, too, sometimes these examples are made really as a joke once in a while, which I don't think anybody expected ranch ice cream to really take off and replace chocolate or vanilla. I think one of these things is like, because it costs a certain amount to do these things, but the reach and the PR can be exponentially higher for them. It all depends on the result they want. And I don't know everybody on the planet, but not one person has hugged somebody and said, I wish you smelled like candy corn.
3: Okay. So as the marketing expert, are we seeing more of them lately?
4: I think we are, just because of globalization, of that brands are now from around the world. And we've certainly, again, just look at that K-pop collab with McDonald's. We have a whole other side of pop culture now that has been here, that is coming, whether it's K-pop, whether it's anime. And now you have a whole nother world to tap into. And I think one of the biggest reasons why is brands really have always wanted the younger market. And it's so hard to crack because they're not swayed by classical things as you get older. As an adult, they try to go after these things that the younger demographic wants. And a lot of times they're still out of touch.
3: Have they jumped the shark?
4: I would like to see an actual shark jumped in one of these collabs just to prove the point. And I don't think brand collaborations have jumped the shark, because I don't think collaborations in general have ever jumped the shark. It just means they've just been getting kind of dumber and dumber, because it's so hard nowadays to stand out. The news cycle is so much faster. Back in the old days when I worked in marketing, we would create an activation and it would be for a year. Now it's 6 days and nobody remembers it anymore. So I feel for the people in branding and in marketing to be able to come up with this stuff. But sometimes you look at something and you say, well, this ain't it. This ain't the answer.
3: But is it working because you and I are talking about them right now?
4: This is, again, the reason they do it, because it at least creates conversation. But I don't buy the fact that just talking about something makes it successful. Was the product successful? Does it match the our brand of the company and our mission of what we want? And then does it have any staying power? A lot of these collaborations are also listed as a limited time. And I don't think they're limited based on, you know, we can't make enough. It's limited based on the licensing agreement, and we want to create scarcity. And there's not a lot of collaborations I've seen that have ever had any long-lasting effect.
3: Well, I'm going to end it there, but Scott, thank you very much for your time today. I really appreciate it.
4: I got to go buy some new motor oil cologne. I'm going to pick up now.
3: Scott Stratton is the co-author of several best-selling business books, most notably Unmarketing, available wherever fine books are sold. For CBC Radio, I'm Megan Reed.
2: Still can't get over the idea of ranch-flavored ice cream. Ooh, let's look at the markets from last week. Toronto's S&P TSX gained 94 points. And in New York, the Dow Jones Industrial Average climbed 478 points Friday. Canadian dollar trading overseas this morning at 70.63 cents U.S. That is down for Friday. Gold is down by a couple hundred bucks. It's at $4,156 U.S. an ounce. Nickel is trading at $7.33 U.S. a pound.

0: collaborated. We're talking wine next on the program. And the bottles it comes in. Ontario wineries sell 60 million bottles a year. Environmental Defense says refilling even 10% of those bottles would reduce emissions and cut costs for wine producers. The environmental organization is urging wineries and the provincial government to tap into the province's existing bottle return program. Karen Wersig joins me to talk about the report they commissioned. She is senior manager for plastics with Environmental Defense and joins us now. Good morning.
1: Good morning.
0: So why don't we recycle or reuse, rather, wine bottles in this province right now?
1: Yeah, good question. We could. The real missing piece of infrastructure is a wash facility that could take the bottles back, wash them, and get them to wineries. And that has been lacking, you know, forever, and is probably the one big piece standing in the way. But it also, this would require some coordination among wineries. They should pick one or two standard bottles. And, you know, they need to get the beer store on board to sort those bottles when we bring them back instead of putting them in the big bin for recycling.
0: Right. It is interesting. I guess wine companies like to create their own brand. And in that case, it sometimes means a unique bottle, doesn't it?
1: Yeah, there are some unique bottles, although, you know, most of the world uses one of two bottles. And so in our model, you know, two bottles is probably possible. One bottle would be even more economical, but two bottles is probably possible. You know, you might have your white and your red. There aren't an infinite number of wines that are produced in Ontario. And then what would make this unique, I think, to Ontario consumers is knowing I'm buying a local wine and I know this bottle is going to go back to the winery to be refilled after. And so that would be something that you wouldn't get from any other wine. So it might be a new kind of marketing opportunity for Ontario wineries.
0: Well, and they can focus on their label and that sort of thing. Tell me more about how this proposed program would work.
1: Well, from the point of view of those of us who drink wine, nothing should change, except that maybe in the north there would be more options to return your bottles. We know that beer stores have been closing, and we want the Ontario government to ensure that there are enough and the beer store to ensure there are enough locations for people to return their empties when they're finished with them. So that would be the first thing. And the second thing would be to establish some kind of a wash infrastructure that would take this pooled. The wineries would get together, they'd buy a float of bottles, and there would have to be some wash facility to take the bottles, wash them out, quality control them, and get them back to the wineries. And that will require some work and probably some kind of loans, maybe, or grants from the province to get underway.
0: And why do this? Like, what's the benefit, really?
1: Well, single-use glass bottles are heavy on the environment, for sure. I mean, and they're also being sourced right now, for the most part, from very far away in the world, China, parts of Europe, and even further afield. So one of the things this does is really take away some of that supply chain angst, because you have the bottles, you have the float of bottles, you know exactly where they are. They're in Ontario. They're being washed by Ontario workers. They're being returned to you by Ontario workers. So that's one big advantage there to doing it. But also just the environmental cost of making a bottle once for, you know, being smashed and recycled into something different is not good. And so we have estimated that to do even 10% of Ontario wine bottles, it would take, which is about 6 million bottles, would be the equivalent of taking 635 cars off the road in terms of saved emissions. So it's not nothing. It's great. It would be a great news for the climate.
0: Do we do this with beer bottles already?
1: Yes. In fact, I mean, unfortunately, the beer bottle refill system has been declining in market share, but those standard brown bottles that you might see your Molson Canadian or your Labatt Blue in, those are taken back to the beer store, put in the back in cases and sent back to the breweries. They wash them, they quality control them, and they refill them. And that's a longstanding system, more than 100 years. And that is really used around the world as a state-of-the-art example of what a good refill system can do, because they've adopted a standard bottle And they've incorporated all of the reverse logistics and the washing right into their system.
0: So it could be done. What's stopping the province from going ahead with this, do you think?
1: Well, I think the wineries have to say they want to do it, and they have to ask for that whatever help they need to make it happen. And so I think there is there anything actually stopping it? No, just the effort of doing it. And we hope that this report that actually models the benefits to wineries and to the province really sparks that conversation and gets that work started.
0: But there would be an upfront cost to this, wouldn't it? Wouldn't there be?
1: Yeah, the capital cost is estimated in our report as just under $2 million. So that would require, you know, either some money upfront from wineries to get this started, or possibly an interest-free loan or some kind of low-interest guaranteed loan from the province would be helpful. And maybe also some incentives. We had incentives, a bottle levy for single-use bottles that helped incentivize refill of beer. Unfortunately, last year or just earlier this year, that disappeared. And so some kind of new incentive to make refill, you know, for the government to say, yes, we say lower taxes or some kind of tax benefit for refilled bottles as opposed to single-use bottles.
0: All right. Well, Karen, we'll see what happens with this and your report. Appreciate you joining us today. Thanks for your time.
1: Great to be here. Thanks, Marcus.
0: That's Karen Wersig, Senior Program Manager with Environmental Defense. They commissioned a report modeling a plan for Ontario winemakers to start refilling their empty bottles. Now, CBC did reach out to the beer store for comment, and in a statement, the beer store says it is proud to partner with the Ontario Ministry of Finance in administering the Ontario Deposit Return Program. The program facilitates the collection, sorting, and responsible management of return containers. It goes on to say, refillable beer bottles are returned to brewers for washing and refilling through established reuse systems. Unlike the standardized refillable beer bottle system, there is currently no established refillable wine bottle system or reuse partnership with wine producers through the beer store. Kind of know that. We wanted to know what they think of this, which they did not really say. But if you have any thoughts about using reused wine bottles, let us know. You can reach out to us on our TalkBack line or via text. 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Our text line is 249-377-4153. Of course, you can always make a wine glass out of the old wine bottles if you have one of those old glass cutter kits from back in the day. Or, as Brent says, you can get a candle, stick it in the wine bottle, and then it drips down one of those old-fashioned decorations in your home. Better than just chucking it out. If you have any thoughts, again, you can text us, 249-377-4153. Little music for you from American singer-songwriter Jake Smith, calls himself the White Buffalo, and he's playing the Knox Hall in downtown Sudbury tomorrow. This song is called Hide and Seek.
2: One, two, one.

0: That is the White Buffalo with Hide and Seek. You can catch him in downtown Sudbury tomorrow at Knox Hall. Well, we're off to the Canadian Peace Museum. We've got one now, brand new. And if you had to open Canada's first peace museum anywhere, you might not think of Bancroft as the place to do it. But that town of about 4,000 is exactly where Chris Houston thinks the Canadian Peace Museum belongs. After years of development, it finally opened up this month on the UN's International Day of Peace. Mr. Houston is the museum's executive director, and he spoke with the CBC's Ramraj Chavadran, rather, about the launch.
1: For folks who haven't been, well, we have a peace poster exhibit. We have approximately 100 peace posters from all around the world, including some that were given to us by the Peace Museum in Kiev and the Peace Museum in Vienna. We have a significant focus on truth and reconciliation in the museum. We have a canoe that was built in 1938 that was lent to us by Trevor Minnie, whose great-great-grandfather made that canoe. We have content on Hiroshima and Nagasaki. We launched a photo exhibit by Nagasaki-born, BC-based photographer Ken Mizukoshi. When people arrive in the museum, the first thing they will be faced with is defining peace and what peace means. And by the way, that's not just the absence of war and violence, but the presence of justice. We have content on equal and fair society. We have symbols of peace, and we have a showcase on people who make peace, peacemakers and peacemaking organizations.
2: Yeah. So tell me about the motivation here. Why open a peace museum in Bancroft?
1: Well, there's two questions there, I guess. Why open a peace museum and why open a peace museum in Bancroft?
2: Sure.
1: The question may be, why didn't Canada have a peace museum already? But my motivation, I've worked for the Red Cross, I've worked for Doctors Without Borders, I've worked in places that are affected by conflict, and it has profoundly affected me. Much of it is negative, but one of the positive effects is a sense of perspective. It makes you appreciate the peacefulness that we have, but not take it for granted. So I am deeply motivated to help people understand what drives peace and what drives conflict, and empower people to make positive influence. So that's my motivation. The people behind this all bring different and complementary experiences that make them want to promote peace and think that Canada should have a peace museum. And then the second part of your question was, why Bancroft? I think when people say why Bancroft, they're often wondering why not a big city. And we think it's important to have institutions in rural Canada and not just in big cities. Bancroft has a interesting history connected to peace. It's a place that has supported people fleeing conflict. It's a place that had four uranium mines, and that made the uranium from that did make its way into the American nuclear weapons program. And it's a peace means many things to different people, and it includes meaning tranquility. And I'm looking out at the beautiful nature that I see around me just now, and it's an appropriate place to have a peace museum. It's also a place where tourism is important. Our museum is on Highway 28, and 2.4 million vehicles drive on Highway 28 right past our museum every year. And it's an opportunity for them to stop and learn and reflect.
0: That's Canadian Peace Museum's Executive Director, Chris Houston, speaking with the CBC's Ramraj Chavadran. They were discussing the museum's launch this week in Bancroft, Ontario. We've got news coming up in just over a minute from now. World Report at the top of the hour. Jessica Pope is here from our Sudbury newsroom with our local headlines.
3: Thank you, Marcus. Good morning, everyone. Coming up, safer supply opioid prescriptions are meant to keep people safer than rolling the dice on street drugs, which could be toxic. But North Bay police say legitimate prescription drugs are turning up in their investigation.

0: patients, and they say tighter restrictions are needed to make sure that those drugs go where they're meant to. That story and others coming up.
1: From 18 to 83, a couple of candidates in this municipal election with a huge age difference will join us to talk about why they're running, and in one case, running again. So listen for that in the next half hour of the program. 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And still ahead on Morning North, the news is next at 7 o'clock.
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0: This is World Report. Good morning. I'm Marcia Young. Ukrainian officials are warning of a humanitarian crisis in the southern city of Oleshky. Russian troops have controlled the city since its full-scale invasion in 2022. Ukrainian officials say it is under a total blockade. As a result, they say food has become so scarce, people are resorting to foraging for weeds. Over the weekend, Ukraine's military used drones to drop 4 tons of aid, but more is needed. Briar Stewart has the story.
5: Ukraine has launched several waves of drones at the community of Oleshky. Attached to each one, a box of food. Among the supplies, canned goods and cooking oil. Oleshky is occupied by Russian forces and sits just a few kilometers from the Dnipro River, which forms part of the front line. Ukrainian officials say the city is cut off from supplies and say some residents are on the brink of starving.
6: It's only food for survive.
5: Alexander Kolikonikov is the deputy head of the Kherson Regional Military Administration. He says this is the largest delivery yet. 4 tons of food to an area that's already saturated with military drones.
6: It's a very difficult operation because the first, it's a clean the Russian drone and Russian operators drones. Only after this, we send this food.
5: Russia has admitted that it's having problems bringing in critical supplies to Oleshky, but insists its military is working on it. Ukraine believes there are around 6,000 people in the city and the surrounding area, including around 200 children. Ukrainian officials believe the food supply they have sent in will be enough to last for about 2 or 3 weeks. Briar Stewart, CBC News, Kyiv.
0: The number of confirmed Ebola cases in the Democratic Republic of Congo is now above 8,000. Nearly 4,000 people have died from the outbreak in the Central African nation. It is the deadliest outbreak in the Congo's history. On Friday, the World Health Organization said the outbreak had spread to 2 new health zones. They border South Sudan. There's growing concern about Ebola spreading, and now a case of Mpox has been confirmed in northeastern Congo. Health officials are worried about a resurgence of that disease. Scientists are warning this year's Super El Niño will bring global weather chaos, and countries in the Horn of Africa could be particularly hard hit. Aid groups in the region warn it could destabilize situations that are already precarious. They say climate shock could plunge millions of people into malnutrition. Science reporter Anand Ram has more.
7: Father gently pats the bandaged hand of his child lying on the bed next to him at this treatment center in Bedwa, Somalia. Getting help for malnutrition is hard enough here, as factions within the country continue warring in the city streets.
8: The worst kind of fear for us is the risk of famine in a few of the districts in Bedwa.
7: As Deputy Country Director for Save the Children in Somalia, Dr. Binyam Gebru tried to visit Bedwa recently, but the situation was too unstable. And it's where the forecasted Super El Nino might bring intense flooding over the next few months.
8: The first thing is, of course, destruction of houses and crops. That will result in displacement.
7: Displacement that could lead millions to face a crisis of hunger. But a few countries over, the opposite problem drought.
9: There's no question you're seeing the impact immediately today of the Super El Nino in South Sudan.
7: Matthew Hollingworth is with the UN World Food Program.
9: In areas where there was relative stability, because of the dryness, the crops are failing, or simply the yields are so much lower than they used to be.
8: Early warning is there, but early action is what is missing.
7: Dr. Gebru says pre-stocking medical supplies and building barriers along riverbanks can help in Somalia, but there's still a life-threatening gap, U.S. aid funding, recently slashed by the Trump administration. Anand Ram, CBC News, Toronto.
0: Serbia's president has resigned to run as prime minister. The prime minister in Serbia is formally more powerful than the president. Aleksandar Vučić is banned from seeking another presidential term. Vučić says he wants to lead his right-wing Serbian Progressive Party on the upcoming October 25th ballot. He called a snap election that is considered to be a test of the populist leader. The Vučić government has faced years of student-led protests over corruption allegations. Police data in Nova Scotia reveals hundreds of missing children reports in recent years. Many of those come from group homes for youth and government care. The CBC Atlantic Investigation Unit has been looking into their experiences for a new series called Left Behind. As Shana Luck tells us, it explores the pressures facing the system.
10: I was just everywhere, just like on the streets. But in my mind at that time, it was safer.
11: Grayson Balzan was taken into government care at 12 and ended up in a Halifax area group home. He says older kids threatened him and stole his things, and staff told him there was nothing they could do.
10: So I think that was a part of me realizing that, you know, it's nobody but you.
11: He felt so unsafe, he started running away. And he's not the only one. Experts tell CBC News most Canadian missing person reports come from youth group homes. According to the RCMP, last year Saskatchewan had the highest number of missing children per capita, followed by New Brunswick. In Nova Scotia, for the last year, the province has tracked serious incident reports from group homes. Fewer than 150 children live in one, but over a recent eight-month period, almost 500 were reported missing. That comes from documents CBC News obtained using Freedom of Information laws. Jill Barkhouse is the executive director of Child and Family Well-being for the province. She says the numbers are deeply concerning.
12: Each time we receive a report of a critical or serious nature involving a child, we take those seriously.
11: She says her department reaches out to each group home and child to figure out what they need. But Grayson Balzan doesn't feel his needs were ever fully met. He moved around to multiple group homes and never did develop trust with staff. And he thinks differently about the kids who bullied him now. He says they were going through the same hard situation. Shana Luck, CBC News, Halifax.
0: Quebec's provincial election campaign has 1 week to go, and CAQ leader Christine Fréchette is under pressure. Her opponents are accusing her of lacking leadership and transparency. It's over claims of alleged interference in the province's electoral process by a U.S. think tank. Fréchette claims her team kept her in the dark on those allegations. But as the CBC's Cathy Séné reports, other party leaders argue it's game over.
13: Et je pense à la disqualifie.
14: Parti québécois leader Paul Saint-Pierre Plamondon believes CAQ leader Christine Fréchette can't be premier of Quebec anymore.
13: Le rôle d'un ou d'une première ministre.
14: The role of a premier is not to stage scenarios to make people afraid, he says. According to reporting by Radio-Canada, members of CAQ leader Christine Fréchette's team began contacting different journalists on September 12th about the potential risk of interference in the Quebec electoral process by the U.S.-based group Defense Analysis and Research Corporation, or DARC. Online documents show that DARC wanted to support the Parti Québécois in the election campaign. Fréchette says she was informed by her team on September 19th. And then on September 22nd, the CAQ informed the Canadian Security Intelligence Service, CSIS.
13: Et qu'elle n'est au courant de rien.
14: Saint-Pierre Plamondon says Fréchette is between a rock and a hard place. He says if she wasn't aware of anything, then she has no authority on her team. But if she knew about the potential risk of interference from south of the border, Saint-Pierre Plamondon says that means Fréchette should have acted more promptly to inform the authorities and other political parties. The federal government has not said there is any evidence of foreign interference in the Quebec election. Cathy Séné, CBC News, Longueuil.
0: The Material Girl opened last night's MTV Video Music Awards. It was Madonna's first performance at the VMAs in 23 years. She sang her hit, Bring Your Love, with Sabrina Carpenter at the Peacock Theater in Los Angeles. Bring Your Love won Song of the Year and Best Collaboration. Madonna led the pack with 13 nominations, and she took home the most Moon Men. Among her 7 awards, Artist of the Year and Best Album. But it was Taylor Swift who walked away with the coveted Video of the Year for The Fate of Ophelia. Taylor Swift dedicated her win to the late country star Dolly Parton. She called Dolly Parton the ultimate showgirl. That is the latest national and international news from World Report. I'm Marcia Young. The eldest daughter of a nobleman,
1: Ophelia lived in fantasy. Good morning. I'm Marcus Schwabe. This is Morning North. Coming up this half hour, a conversation with who we believe to be the youngest and oldest candidates running in the municipal election in northeastern Ontario this fall, from age 18 to age 83. Next half hour, a veterinarian in Callander hosted a special day last week for three-legged pets. You can see the tripods in a video on our website and hear their stories next half hour on Morning North. At half past, Jessica Pope will have news for Northern Ontario, and she's in studio now with some headlines. Good morning, Jess.
15: Good morning, Marcus. Thank you very much. Coming up, if you are the parent of a school-aged child or children, you may be unsettled by news that 4 of Ontario's education unions are slated to hold strike votes in November. Coming up, we'll hear from an education consultant on what that means in terms of an actual strike outlook. Plus, the new standardized test results, EQAO results, are giving us a snapshot now of how Ontario students are faring in school. We'll have more on that. And Brendan Shanahan has released a report on ways to improve junior hockey in Ontario. I'll be back with the news at 7:30.
1: Looking at the webcam in Sault Ste. Marie, some cloud this morning over the Sioux. Here in Sudbury, perfectly clear skies, a little brighter as well, just because the way the earth rotates and where the sun is in relative to different parts of the northeast. We're going to see plenty of sunshine around the region today. We're going to say a mix of sun and cloud because we do have a bit of cloud here and there. But warm temperatures in the 20s for almost everyone, 21 to 23. The only exception today, Attawapiskat, and close to 20, might even hit it. 19 degrees, the forecast high for Attawapiskat. Tomorrow's forecast calling for, again, temperatures in the 20s for most areas with mainly sunny skies, 21 to 23 degrees, just in the far north, Attawapiskat and Fort Albion and Casetuan. Also expecting some cloud cover tomorrow, and rain is likely for those areas, but not until later in the afternoon. Temperatures for Cache and Attawapiskat in the teens, 16 to 18 degrees. At this hour, it is 10 degrees in Wawa, Chapleau 9. Sault Ste. Marie is 14 degrees. It is the warm spot in the northeast. No report from Manitoulin, but North Bay is cloudy at 7. Earlton, 4 degrees. Kirkland Lake's dropped 2 degrees. It's right at 0 now in Kirkland Lake. Timmins mainly clear at 5. Kapuskasing, 12. Hearst and Attawapiskat both at 10 degrees. Toronto is cloudy, 15 degrees. In Sudbury, clear skies. We're at 9. We're expecting a high today of 23. Tomorrow, another sunny day with a high of 22 degrees. It is 13 past 7 on this Monday morning. Now, to run in a municipal election in Ontario, you must be at least 18 years old the day you file your nomination papers. Peterson Spence meets that criteria by 2 months. He turned 18 in June. Peterson is running for city council in Timmins. Bill Vrabosch meets the age criteria by 65 years. At the age of 83, Bill is running for council in North Bay and is likely the most experienced person running in northeastern Ontario. We got both on the line at the same time. Age before beauty. Bill, when did you first run for public office and why?
16: Well, I started out got married with my wife, and I told my wife, in 5 years from now, I'll be running for some kind of politics. And 5 years later, 1977, I decided to run for municipal politics in East Ferris, where we lived. And I give her credit for winning my first election. She knew everybody. It was a knock on the door thing. And if they knew you, they voted for you.
1: Why did you run? Why did you tell your wife that in 5 years you were going to run for politics? What made you want to do that?
16: It was something that always interested me. I would have run any place I lived. It didn't matter where it was going to be. It's just something I felt I had to do.
1: So what positions have you held over the years?
16: I started out as the deputy mayor of East Ferris. And then when Paul Rochefort, the mayor at that time, stepped down, I won the seat as a mayor. And I held that for about 15 years. And then my children started going to high school. The demand was I would have to cut back on their activities because I was in politics. So I wrote a letter to every person in East Ferris, explained my situation, that I was going to step down, but I was not going to step out. I was going to step down to council and run for council. And again, I talked to polls. I have to say, in 40 years in East Ferris, I never came second.
1: And now you're running again in North Bay. Why are you running for another election?
16: Well, I kind of figure I owe this one because, to be honest with you, we've had a very tumultuous 4 years. 4 years that I'm not proud of. And I figure I've got 44 years of municipal experience. I've got four more years on different committees. And I said, maybe I can bring back a little bit of stability here, a little bit of honesty, and a little bit of what I always call my coffee campaign. Usually when people phone you up, Marcus, a lot of times they're a little tough on you. They're yelling and screaming sometimes. And my answer is usually, you know, are you finished now? And that seems to settle them down. I said, well, put the coffee pot on because I'll be over in a few minutes. And I've always used that approach, and it seems to be working. And I told my family I'm going to run. My wife gave me the okay again.
1: Now, Peterson, you are 18 years old. Why are you running for council in Timmins?
17: Well, it's just because I wanted to get back to the community that I've called home for the past few years. So yes, I'm 18 and I know I'm young, but I don't see that a reason not to get involved. Through my experience in youth leadership and community involvement, I've been here on before, and public speaking, of course, I found that I really enjoy listening to people and bringing their concerns forward to the table. So there's a lot of issues going on in Timmins right now, whether it's homelessness and addiction, that's the big part of it, and public safety, mental health, and our roads and infrastructures, or keeping young people here. That's a problem here now. People are leaving because of what's going on here in Timmins. So I'm willing to listen, learn, and ask questions and bring younger perspective to the council table while representing people that are just...
1: What's the campaign been like so far?
17: The campaign's been great. I would go to some community events and people would come up to me and ask questions. And the only thing they would bring up is for me to keep going, and they want to see some young blood on the council table. You know, they would encourage me. That wants me to keep going there.
1: Has your age come up at all?
17: The first thing people would say to me when they come up is, "How old are you?" And I would say I'm 18, and they'll be all surprised. My age comes up every time.
1: And what do you say to them?
17: I was like, yes, I'm 18, and it's surprising, you know, and I would tell them that I want to see younger perspective in the council, and I would speak about my platform about homelessness and addiction, public safety, and infrastructure, roads, stuff like that. And if they have questions for me, I'm willing to answer them.
1: Bill, has your age come up at all during the campaign?
16: Oh, lots of times I've had some young people say, you're 83 and you're running for municipal politics. And I said, my answer is always the same. You know, experience doesn't just drift away with age. And age is a positive to me because I'm going to be offering 44 years plus four more years of committee work. I'm going to be offering them my reputation. I've had a very good reputation, and I've politically, I guess, I've been in Ontario politics and under Roma. I chaired Roma a couple of times.

0: times. Age is always coming up, but it doesn't seem to be as a big a factor this time as it was other times. It seems that people are looking for experience now. And I tell them, well, we need a good mix here. Now, Peterson, I was going to mention when you started, before I ran for municipal office, I took 2 years to sit on committees so I could learn the structure and how things went within the municipality before I ran officially for a council seat. And the other one I like to tell people, Marcus, is that if you've taken time to run for council and you don't win, don't quit. Offer yourself to a committee so you stay involved, learn the system, and come back next time, because we don't want to waste anybody who's got some interest in serving people.
1: And Bill, what do you think of Peterson running at the age of 18?
0: There's no limit to this kind of thing, because, you know, 18-year-olds are as knowledgeable as 83-year-olds. But the thing is that we know the system, and we know how to manipulate the system toward it. Peterson comes from the north. We're having an awful tough time right now as northern communities. People are moving south. We have an awful big time trying just to lobby the provincial and federal governments. And that's a big part of it. So as he gets better known and he gets introduced to different politicians, you set up kind of time lines within communication. That's one thing I always stressed. I didn't have to be a liberal. I didn't have to be a conservative. I didn't have to be an NDP person. With respect, you can go to anybody. I'm very fortunate because I don't need on-the-job training. I always give the young guys the same advice. Come in, leave your ego at the door, face forward, learn the bylaws, and be honest. Politics is not hard if you just stick to the rules and be honest with people.
1: And Peterson, what do you think of Bill Vrabosch running at the age of 83?
2: Oh, I think him speaking, I heard him speak just now, sorry. And then I think he has the experience and he has wise words as like a, how do I say this, an elder, and I respect that.
0: Like, you have to be very, very personal to people because they just want to talk to people.
1: Peterson, I'm not going to ask you to give Bill advice, but would you like to share anything with him? Something you think he should hear from an 18-year-old?
2: Oh, it's very hard. They know everything. I don't know what to say.
0: I wish it was true. Not for Peterson, right. Sorry.
2: He's been in the world longer than me.
0: I knew everything. Because I have a situation where my daughter is the former deputy mayor of the city, and I was one of the councilors. And we were paired on a committee. You know, you want to try that one out. But you have to be objective and be your own voice. Now, I'm really happy when young people step up, to be honest with you, Marcus, because it shows that not only they have an interest, it becomes almost a lifelong ambition to be a counselor. And hopefully you never lose that, because you can get awful frustrated in some terms when things just don't go right or things are not happening right.
1: Peterson, what have you learned already during this campaign?
2: But when it comes to running, I've learned a lot during my election, right? You know, making my platform, asking questions. And when I got the questions, you know, people would reach out and ask the tough questions. And I was trying to think through and give them an answer. I've seen elections, but I've never been behind the scenes.
1: Well, you've never had the chance to even vote in an election. This will be the first time you get to vote.
2: Yes, sir.
1: So where would you like politics to take you? Do you have any long-term goals? What's your dream position to hold?
2: Probably just the provincial level up in my coast community in the James Bay. So I just wanted to run because Timmins is a problem right now, which the homelessness and addiction plus the arsons going on. And that's the problems I want to fix and help people that are suffering around the living space here in Timmins. And when I get older and older, grab all the experience, right? Probably run for provincial level in my serving area, which is my hometown, Kasashwa First Nation.
1: Bill, what are your goals when it comes to politics?
0: Well, this term is my big goal, is to bring back the stability that I think has been gone and kicked out of North Bay. And I have to say it to you, I don't think the North gets its fair share.
1: Peterson, are you going back to school? Like, you've graduated high school. What's

0: next for you apart from council?
1: I have a plan ahead of me right now, like a schedule. So if I don't get elected, I have a college ahead of me in January. And if I do get elected, I might decline that offer and just focus on my municipal stuff and a full-time job.
0: All right. Well, we wish you both all the best in this election. Really appreciate your time. Thanks so much.
1: Thank you.
2: Listen, thank you very much for inviting me onto this.
0: That's Bill Brabosch. He's running for city council in North Bay at the age of 83. And Peterson Spence is running for council in Timmins. He is 18 years old. Back when Bill was closer to Peterson's age, he had a band. Yes, he was in a band called Bill Brabosch and the Descendants of Time. And we found a tune by that band online from 1975. This is Shining Light.

That is Bill Vrabosch and the Descendants of Time with a song from 1975, Shining Light. We've got news coming up in just a couple minutes here on CBC Radio 1. And we've got our own news to share. CBC Sudbury is partnering with Sioux Today to co-host a mayoral candidates debate in Sault Ste. Marie on October 14th. It's happening at 6 o'clock at the Quattro Hotel and Conference Center, 6 o'clock in the evening. It'll be your chance to hear directly from the candidates and how they plan to address some of the biggest issues facing Sault Ste. Marie. I will be there as the moderator. Morning North will come from the Sioux for a couple of mornings that week. Now, this event, the mayoral debate, is free, open to the public, but we do ask that you register in advance. And you can do so by going to our website, cbc.ca/Sudbury. 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Just click on that and you'll get information on how to register. 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So that, again, is on October the 14th at the Quattro Hotel and Conference Center in Sault Ste. Marie. 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

0: still ahead on Morning North. A veterinarian in Callander hosted a special day last week for three-legged pets. You can see some of these pets called tripods in a video on our website, and you're going to hear their stories in about 15 minutes from now. Also in the next half hour, cheaper groceries. The company that owns Sobeys is walking away from its use of property controls. We're going to find out what that means. So that's still ahead. The time now is 7:30.
1: This is CBC News. From our studio in Sudbury, good morning. I'm Jessica Pope. A police service in northeastern Ontario is calling for tighter rules around safer supply drug prescriptions. They say that drugs meant to help people living with addiction are being sold or traded on the street instead. The CBC's Faith Greco reports.
2: The drugs represent currency primarily.
3: North Bay Police Detective Brad Rayome says about 2 years ago, officers started noticing more prescription opioids showing up during drug investigations. The medications include hydromorphone and oxycodone, which can be legally prescribed to people with opioid use disorder. That's called safer supply prescribing. It's meant as an alternative to risking overdose from a toxic drug on the street.
2: So an individual that receives a certain prescription can essentially just either sell or trade the drugs for the more desired drugs that they're trying to seek.
3: This summer, he says one bust turned up almost 200 oxycodone pills, 90 assorted opioid pills, and several bottles of methadone. Ontario's physician regulator changed its prescribing rules in June. Doctors now have to do an in-person assessment before starting a safer supply protocol. And after that, in-person assessments at least every 3 months for ongoing prescriptions. The College of Physicians and Surgeons of Ontario says the changes are intended to improve prescribing practices and patient care. But it also says they're not a complete solution to the problem of prescriptions ending up on the street. Detective Rayome says police have been talking with doctors about what more can be done about the issue, and he says the police service is calling for rules requiring people to take their medication under the supervision of a doctor or pharmacist. Faith Greco, CBC News, Sudbury.
1: And for more in this story, stay with us. This conversation continues just after 8 o'clock on Morning North. Well, some parents of school-aged children might be feeling a little unsettled by news that four of Ontario's education unions will hold strike votes in November. But an education consultant says this appears to be the next step in the bargaining process. The Ontario Secondary School Teachers Federation announced on Friday its members will hold November strike votes, and they join four other major education unions in Ontario. Marianne Larson is an education researcher and a former teacher. She says the strike votes don't necessarily mean teacher strikes will happen.
4: But what it means is if the negotiations fall apart, they will go on strike. So it's leverage for the bargaining committee to be able to reach a settlement. And my understanding, being involved in these kind of issues, is that's what everybody wants. They want to reach a settlement, and this is just a step in that process.
1: Larson says class sizes and access to more education supports are key issues in the negotiations. Meanwhile, new standardized test results are providing us a snapshot of how Ontario students are faring in school. The Education Quality and Accountability Office, or EQAO, has released its report for the last school year. While it says there are improvements in certain areas, students who need special supports in the classroom continue to fall behind. NDP education critic Chandra Pasma says the government is not funding schools well enough.
5: Well, we really need investments in our schools to bring down those class sizes, to make sure that every kid is getting the support that they need and the attention that they need from a teacher, that when students are struggling, they have access to an EA, an individual education plan that doesn't just exist on paper, because it's really that time and the attention and support that our kids are lacking.
1: According to the EQAO office, students in grade 3 and grade 6 are gradually doing better in math, but many are still not meeting the provincial standard. Meanwhile, they say 75% of grades 3 students and 83% of grade 6 students are meeting the reading standard. As of today, Ontarians 65 and older will be able to book their flu and COVID-19 shots. The province is rolling out the first wave of its fall immunization program. Vaccines will also be available to hospital patients and staff, as well as residents and staff in long-term care homes and retirement homes. The wider rollout for all Ontarians begins in late October. Brendan Shanahan has released a report on ways to improve junior hockey in Ontario. The former Detroit Red Wings player and Toronto Maple Leafs president was asked by Hockey Canada to review junior hockey in the province. The report includes 11 recommendations, including the development of a standardized billeting policy and allowing players ages 16 and 17 to register and play anywhere in the province. Shanahan says the goal is to help junior hockey develop and care for athletes while helping teams and leagues navigate changes in NCAA eligibility. And finally, it's a safe bet that for most of the roughly 6,600 candidates in the upcoming municipal election, they can legally pop champagne if they win. Not so for a candidate on the ticket in Timmins this year. Spencer Peterson is 18 years old. He's originally from Ksetchewan, but has lived for years in Timmins. He says part of his vision for the city is figuring out ways to keep young people from leaving. He says every time he speaks with a prospective voter, though, his age comes up.
6: Like, yes, I'm 18, and it's surprising, you know, and I would tell them that I want to see a younger perspective in the council, and I would speak about my platform about homelessness and addiction, public safety, infrastructure, roads, stuff like that, and if they have questions for me, I'm willing to answer them.
1: Voters go to their polling stations in 4 weeks today on October 26th. And that is the CBC News to this hour. Thank you for listening. I'm Jessica Pope, and Marcus is outside now with the forecast for Monday. Hey, Marcus.
0: And I can still see that full moon up above, or nearly full moon, even though the sun is up. So a bright sky, nice moon, beautiful morning. Something I saw driving up from Toronto visiting Gabby on the weekend was a bear cross the road right in front of us.
1: Is that a fact?
0: Highway 69, north of Parry Sound, just before it turns back into the four lane south of Sudbury, just before the fencing on the side of the highway.
1: I was going to say.
0: There was a big bear looking ready for hibernation. It was definitely fattening up, but it could run, and it had to run because, like, between the car in front of me and me, that's where the bear crossed the highway. It just ran like the Dickens.
1: That must have startled you.
0: Absolutely. Had to brake a little bit, but it ran so fast that it was across before we knew it. So, yeah, a little bit of a shock, but got to see a bear on the weekend, which is kind of fun.
1: Indeed.
0: A good Northern Ontario experience. Lots of sunshine in the forecast for Northeastern Ontario for the next couple of days. It's just going to continue to what we had over the weekend and late last week as well. It was beautifully sunny and warm. Today, temperatures from 21 to 23 degrees. Only exception out of Wapiskat, but almost there. 19 degrees and out of today with sunshine. It's going to be mild again tomorrow with most of the north sunny, with temperatures from 21 to 23 degrees, much like today. The far north, though, expecting some rain to develop late in the day. That includes Fort Albany, Ksetchewan, and Attawapiskat, where your high tomorrow will be from 16 to 18 degrees. Right now, partly cloudy in Wawa, 10. There is cloud in Chapleau, 9 degrees, and Sault Ste. Marie is also cloudy, but it's 14 degrees, very mild in Sault Ste. Marie. North Bay has some cloud at 7, Earlton fog at 4 degrees. Kirkland Lake is the cold spot, 0. Clear in Timmins, 5 degrees there. Kapuskasing, 12. Hearst and Attawapiskat, both 10 degrees. In Toronto, it's cloudy, 15. Sudbury, sunny. We're at 9 degrees. We're expecting a high today of 23 degrees. Tomorrow's high, 22. And the time now is 22 before 8.
7: Good morning. Here's a quick look at sports. I'm Scott Reger. Max Scherzer may have made his final career start yesterday, and he definitely made it count. The future Hall of Fame pitcher struck out 7 batters. He threw 114 pitches as the Blue Jays closed out a disappointing season with a 5-1 home win over Cincinnati. The 42-year-old Scherzer was met with an ovation when he exited the game in the 8th inning. So too was George Springer, who came out in the 3rd inning to a standing ovation by the fans at Skydome. Springer spoke after what was probably his last game with the Jays.
8: I didn't really know what I was feeling right there, actually. If this is the last time I'm going to walk off this field, it means the absolute world to me. I don't think people ever understand how much this team means to me. I mean, my time here has been incredible. Mark and Ross were very honest, and they've done everything that they had said that they were going to do. And I cannot be more thankful for them, you know, for Ed to have this opportunity to come play here. I'm just extremely grateful for my time here.
7: Springer with six seasons in Toronto. Moving over to tennis, where Canada's Leila Fernandez added another title to her name yesterday in winning the Singapore Open in straight sets over Australia's Talia Gibson. It was the sixth career tour title for the Laval native Fernandez. And in the NFL tonight, it's the Philadelphia Eagles versus the Chicago Bears. At Sports, I'm Scott Riggiere.

0: We've got the News World Report coming up in about 9 minutes from now at 8 o'clock here on CBC Radio 1. We're talking pets next on the program. Pets with only three legs. They're affectionately known as tripods, and they have a special place for Dr. Neil Lawrence. He's a vet at the Callender Animal Hospital just east of North Bay. Last week, he hosted a special day for three-legged animals in the area. CBC reporter Jonathan Mignot attended the first ever and now to be annual Tripod Day in Callender.
1: I'm Dr. Neil Lawrence. I'm a veterinarian at the Callender Animal Hospital and Wellness Center.
2: And tell me about this event today.
1: So it's called Tripod Day. This is a bit of a celebration of the three-legged dogs in our lives. I've had a lot of clients over the years that were nervous about the solution. Sometimes it's a solution to dealing with cancer often, to take a leg off of their dog. Dogs do surprisingly well on three legs, and cats. Primarily, we're going to invite dogs out here today to celebrate how resilient dogs are. They don't feel sorry for themselves, so it's a little bit of a celebration of their resilience.
2: I understand you yourself own a three-legged dog. Tell me about your dog.
1: Yeah. So little JoJo came into my life when she was little. She was about 6 weeks old and managed to break her leg. The leg got infected very quickly, so surgery wasn't in the option, or it wasn't in the cards. We ended up having to amputate her leg at our clinic when she was, I would guess, about 8 weeks of age. So she was tiny, tiny little whippet, and she's about 2 years old now. You'll see her later today. She's coming out tonight to the event, and she fires around the backyard and keeps up with my four-legged dog, no problems, and she's just a sweet little thing.
3: Hi, I'm Callie Alondrio. I live in Redbridge, and this here is my chocolate lab, Charlie. She's 8, and she lost a leg about 4 years ago. It was an unfortunate incident. We have a neighborhood dog that they just let roam, and Charlie escaped with her, and she was caught in a snare, unfortunately. And it was December 18th, and she was missing for about 3 days. And it was really cold, and I was really worried about her. And she came home on her own. People had illegal snares set up, snaring deer, and we went up and saw where she was curled up in the body of a deceased deer, and that's the only thing that kept her warm during that time while she was missing. And that's Charlie's story.
2: So, I mean, obviously got out and had to have her leg amputated after?
3: Yeah, when she came home, she even, as labs do, she jumps up and she let herself in. And the leg that was removed was a solid block of ice. And we got her into the vet right away. They tried every possible thing for a couple of weeks, but it came down to it that the leg had to be removed.
2: What was her recovery like?
3: She was good. Like, it was a little bit of an adjustment for her, but she did really well. She still runs around. We have... We had another chocolate lab, and my brother has one, and she was running around playing with them like nothing. She could keep up, no problem. It was amazing.
2: What do you think of this event here today, specifically for three-legged pets?
3: I think it's awesome. I had never heard of it before, and I'm really glad that I came out. It's an awesome event.
2: Have you had the opportunity to meet other people who own three-legged dogs?
3: I have not. This is a first.
2: So I'm sure you will probably find that you have some things in common in terms
3: of... Yeah, that's what I'm hoping, and hoping she can make some new friends.
4: I'm Jessica, Kaya's owner, and we actually moved to North Bay about 4 years ago from Ottawa. So
2: how did Kaya come into your lives?
4: So I was actually fostering dogs through a dog rescue in Ottawa, and fostered about six dogs, and then... I got to know one of the RCMP officers in Poplar River that was rescuing a lot of the dogs, and she reached out to me and said, you know, I have a special dog, and I want to make sure she goes to a special family, and I was sold. So we actually adopted her before I even had started to foster her, and we adopted her through the Winnipeg rescue there, and then she flew into Ottawa, and I picked her up from the airport. She was about 10 months then, so.
2: So at the time, you already knew she was a three-legged dog.
4: Yes, yeah, so she lost her leg when she was about 4 months old. She was a stray out there, and she was hit by a car, and that's when the RCMP officer was able to rescue her, so. So yeah, the three legs got my heart.
2: And what's it been like living with her?
4: Great. She's adapted just fine. A lot of people, when they see her, they don't even know the third or the fourth leg missing. She gets by just fine. I guess the one thing, she can't jump up on people, so she's not much of a jumper. But she's great. We love her. She's now 8 years old, and I mean, she can pretty much do anything any other dog can. So.
2: What do you think of this event here, having, other owners of three-legged dogs and the dogs as
4: For
2: well?
4: For sure. Yeah, I mean, we're new to the vet, so I thought it would be a great opportunity just to kind of come out, get to know some other people, and, it's nice to see other dogs just like her and see them all kind of play together and get to know their families and hear their stories as well.
5: Oh, look at you. My name is Sean Costello. It's actually Marilyn Trelnick's dog. She's a little shy, doesn't want to be on camera, so I'll do it for her. And this is our little rescue, Loki. So she's 4 years old, and I believe we were told she's a bull mastiff mix, but we think she's got boxer in her or some kind, but she's just a cute little fella.
2: Was Loki a three-legged dog when you adopted her?
5: Well, she wasn't at first. It was only a couple weeks post-op. So she was in an unfortunate accident, and they took her front shoulder, and she wasn't up for adoption, but the wife fell in love with her, and we ended up taking her home. And she's been with us ever since.
2: I heard you saying off camera that when a dog has three legs, they don't really know any different, right?
5: No, they don't. They just adapt and move on. They don't say, woe is me or poor me or anything like that. They just continue life and play like they would have as if they had four legs.
2: What do you think of having an event like this where a lot of three-legged dog owners are able to get together?
5: I think it's great. Shows people, I think a lot of people can learn off of these little guys. They don't just lay down and call it quits. They just keep going and live life, even though they're hurt or they've got some sort of a disability, which isn't really a disability, just makes them even more special.
0: Some of the dog owners at the Tripod event and calendar last week. 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And if you have or had a three-legged pet, I'm sure you can relate. 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
6: 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Raymond. 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That's Healthy Eating on a Budget on September 29th at 250 Clark. 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
7: 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Our next rehearsal will be held Wednesday, September 30th at 6 p.m. at Sudbury Secondary School. Rehearsals will continue to run until early May. For more information about the choir and our exciting plans for the upcoming season, or to learn more about how to register your child, please visit our website at www.youngsudburysingers.ca. 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
0: Thanks for that call. 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

0: We are 8 minutes away from the news at 8 on this Monday morning, and we're talking the price of groceries next, but in a bigger picture kind of way. The Competition Bureau has scored a win against the company that owns Sobeys. Empire Company Limited is Canada's second largest grocery chain. It owns Sobeys, IGA, Farm Boy, and others. And after a years-long battle, the company has formally agreed to limit its use of property controls. To explain that, we've reached Keldon Bester. He's executive director of the think tank Canadian Anti-Monopoly Project and joins us now from Ottawa. We've got Curtis McCord on the line, who's with the Canadian Anti-Monopoly Project. Good morning, Curtis.
1: Good morning.
0: Sorry about the confusion there. Can you explain how property controls work?
1: Yeah, absolutely. At the most basic level, a property control is a term in a lease or a sale contract that limits how a property can be used. So that means you can buy a property and be restricted in how you dispose of it after. It means that if you're renting a property to a grocery tenant, they might put clauses in the lease that say you can't rent on this in the same area to competitors or even grocery stores or even like smaller specialty shops.
0: So the companies agreed to limit its use of property controls. What is that going to mean now?
1: Well, ideally, this means that if they can no longer enforce or add property controls, that in places where Empire is kind of the only game in town, we could start to see competitors open up in a way in the locations where it makes sense for people to go and shop. So you might see if there's a big commercial retail space, you might see smaller specialty shop butchers, bakers, fishmongers, or even competing grocery stores open up very close to an Empire location, and then they can directly compete.

0: fantastic start. This applies only to Empire properties. There are, of course, you know, two other major grocers plus two if you consider Costco and Walmart. But as far as the start goes, this is very big. This signals that the bureau is looking effectively at property controls, which they're also investigating how the other grocers use them. So it could be a real start of having more competition in the grocery sector.
1: Why do you think Empire's decided to open things up a bit here?
0: Well, they've been ordered to by the courts. I think that there's a lot of complicated relationships between commercial realty, grocers. Often grocers, like the biggest grocers, also own commercial real estate portfolios as well. So that's something we'll need to start thinking about as property controls wane. But I think the idea is that it's time to kind of give this one up. There's additional public pressure. Manitoba is already looking to ban property controls, or has banned property controls. So I think they're kind of giving this one up because they need to.
1: Do you think it'll actually mean more competition and potentially lower grocery prices?
0: I mean, grocery prices are the result of a long and complex food supply system, grocery just being the kind of, you know, customer-facing end. But more competition, having the ability for consumers to choose between two different locations when they're doing their shopping, like, that is the basis of competition. If consumers aren't able to go somewhere else to seek a better price, to seek a better product, then effectively competition isn't performing, and they have to pay whatever the price that the retailer offers.
1: What else would you like to see governments do to address high grocery prices here?
0: Well, I mean, as I said previously, I think food prices are the result of a pretty complicated system, and we need to start looking, and the Competition Bureau needs to start looking, and they are, at how market concentration and monopoly and anti-competitive kind of agreements work at the different parts of the food system. So how the prices for farmers are raised, how their options for selling their product are restricted in wholesale markets, distribution, et cetera. So grocery is kind of just the end of the chain, but we need to start looking up at the whole food supply system to see what's making prices so high for Canadians.
1: All right. Well, I appreciate you joining us today. Thanks so much for your time.
0: My pleasure. Have a good one.
1: That's Curtis McCord. He is a policy analyst with the think tank, the Canadian Anti-Monopoly Project. Joined us from Montreal this morning. If you've got any thoughts or stories about grocery prices, what you've seen lately, anything jaw-dropping, you're always welcome to reach out to us. You can give us a call on our talkback line, or you can text us. Our text number, 249-377-4153, 249-377-4153. The talkback number is 1-800-461-1138. Jessica Pope is here now from our newsroom with our Northern headlines. Morning, Jess.
2: Good morning, Marcus. Thank you very much. Coming up, safer supply opioid prescriptions. They are meant to keep people safer than rolling the dice on street drugs, which could be toxic and cause overdose. But North Bay police say those legitimate prescription drugs are turning up in their drug investigations. And they say tighter restrictions are needed to make sure that those prescriptions go where they're meant to. We'll have more in that and other stories coming up.
1: And if you have something to say about the municipal election, you can do it on our website, cbc.ca/Sudbury. There is a little form you can fill out to tell us what's on your mind. I got a text from Peggy in Porcupine who says, have you noticed the huge explosion of signs in the Timmins area? She says four people are running in each of the 15 wards. Ward 5, they've got four people that they get to vote for, 15 people running there. She thinks at least five people running for mayor in Timmins. So a lot of signs popping up there. If you've been noticing something, let us know. Reach out. Text us, 249-377-4153. We've got the news coming up next at 8 here on CBC Radio 1.
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4: 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Cardi will be here to tell you why it was time for a sequel and how his life as a kid was changed by James Brown impersonator.
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0: Good morning. I'm Marcus Schwabe. This is Morning North. The beautiful weather continues in northern Ontario after a spectacular weekend with sunshine. We've got another sunny day in store. Next couple of days, in fact. We'll get to the forecast momentarily. And then we're talking drugs. Opioids, prescribed by doctors, meant to help people struggling with addiction. Those drugs are showing up more and more in investigations in Northern Ontario. The CBC's Faith Greckle has been looking into this, and she'll join me in studio with the details in just a couple of minutes. Jessica Pope will have news at half past. She's in studio now with some headlines. Morning, Jess.
1: Good morning, Marcus. Thank you. Coming up in the news, we are off to school. Results from Ontario's standardized education tests to measure how Ontario's kids are doing in reading, writing, and math show some progress in some areas, but officials say that is not the case for students who need special support in the classroom. Meanwhile, all of Ontario's major education unions are now set to hold strike votes in November. But what does that actually mean in terms of a strike outlook? Stay with us for the news at 8:30.
0: There's cloud over Sault Ste. Marie right now. There is not a cloud in the sky over Sudbury. And we're going to see a mix of sun and cloud around the northeast today and continuing super warm. Temperatures in the 20s for almost everyone from 21 to 23 degrees. Attawapiskat's the only place that will not hit 20, but it might because the forecast high for Attawapiskat is 19 degrees today. Overnight lows this evening will range from 11 down to 5 degrees. No risk of frost tonight. And then for tomorrow, might see some fog first thing in the morning, but otherwise a sunny day is in store for most areas with temperatures again from 21 to 23 degrees. Now the far north will be just slightly cooler and definitely more cloud for Fort Albany and Attawapiskat. You can expect some showers by the end of the day tomorrow with temperatures from 16 to 18 degrees. And the extended forecast for the rest of us is calling for a little more cloud by Wednesday, about a 30% chance of showers for Sudbury, and the high on Wednesday will be 19 degrees. But today, Sudbury should hit 23. Tomorrow, 22 degrees. No one's in the 20s yet, but it's pretty mild. Wawa is sunny at 9 degrees. Chapleau with cloud at 10. The Sioux is 14 degrees. North Bay, 13. In Earlton, some fog, 5 degrees. Kirkland Lake is a cool spot, but up a degree from last hour. It's 1 degree in Kirkland Lake. Timmins with some fog at 5. Kapuskasing, 12. Hearst, 11. And in Attawapiskat, sunny skies at 9 degrees. Toronto is cloudy but warm, 16 this morning. Here in Sudbury, sunny skies, we're at 10 degrees. The forecast high for Sudbury today is 23. It's 13 past 8 now on Morning North. Now, we've been living with the opioid crisis for well over a decade now. You'll remember years ago, the concern was about OxyContin, prescribed by doctors as painkillers that then led to addiction. Well, now what were considered prescription medications are now dominant street drugs like cocaine and heroin in the past. The most prevalent on the streets is fentanyl, which is trafficked by organized crime and at the heart of the addiction crisis. But we're not talking about those street drugs this morning. Now people struggling with opioid dependency are getting prescribed weaker opioids by doctors to help them cope. And in Northern Ontario, they're saying that increasingly finding those medications during drug investigations. Now, CBC reporter Faith Greckle has been looking into this, and she's in our studio right now. Good morning, Faith.
2: Good morning, Marcus.
0: All right, let's start with what police are seeing. What have you heard?
2: So I spoke with Detective Brad Rayom with the North Bay Police Service, and he leads their street crime investigations team. He told me that roughly 2 to 3 years ago, officers really started noticing unusually large quantities of prescription opioids.
3: Through conversations with people involved in the drug subculture in North Bay, including substance users and traffickers, traffickers were highlighting that these drugs were in high demand in the city of North Bay.
2: And in one investigation this past summer, police seized almost 200 oxycodone pills, another 90 assorted opioid pills, and several bottles of methadone. And that's just one example of a typical seizure. And Rayom told me police believe a lot of these kinds of drugs are coming from pharmacies in North Bay. And police are easily able to identify prescription medications that end up on the streets. The pills are usually still in some kind of prescription bottle, but the labels with the name of the person who the medication was prescribed to has been removed or destroyed in some kind of way. Oftentimes, it's colored over with a black marker or it's just simply ripped off. And Rayon told me that these medications are essentially being used as a currency in the illegal drug trade.
3: So an individual that receives a certain prescription can essentially just either sell or trade the drugs for the more desired drugs that they're trying to seek. The drugs are highly addictive. Like when we look at hydromorphone, it's a very powerful drug. It doesn't compare to fentanyl in terms of an individual's preference, though. So typical fentanyl users would prefer fentanyl over morphine.
2: Now, the Anishinaabeg Police Service says it's also seeing an increase in prescription medications being seized during drug investigations. A six-month investigation that wrapped up in June resulted in the seizure of almost 400 prescription opioid tablets, including oxycodone. Now, the Indigenous Police Force, which patrols eight communities in the Northeast, says opioid-related harms continue to disproportionately affect First Nations people and communities. And for context, of the almost 1,400 opioid toxicity deaths in Ontario in 2025, about one in five were from prescription opioids alone. A North Bay Detective Rayom says police have seen prescription opioids being moved into northeastern and northwestern Ontario, where he says the same pills can be worth considerably more than they are in southern Ontario.
0: And some of these seizures, the pills they're talking about, are part of what's called safer supply prescribing. Explain that.
2: Yeah, so safer supply prescribing refers to when a doctor gives a person struggling with addiction pharmaceutical-grade opioids, often without the supervision of a healthcare professional. And it's supposed to act as a safer alternative to street drugs, which have become increasingly deadly. Oftentimes, it's 8-milligram hydromorphone tablets, also known under the brand name Dilaudid. And to get an idea of how strong this opioid is, hydromorphone is roughly 5 to 8 times stronger than morphine, but still not as strong as fentanyl or other street opioids. Now, the practice of safer supply prescribing really began to gain traction during the COVID-19 pandemic when overdose deaths were increasing across Canada. And the federal government funded several pilot programs starting in 2020, but that funding did end in 2020. Now, still in Ontario, doctors can prescribe these medications. Now, there have been a few recent changes to the rules on how that prescribing works. So the College of Physicians and Surgeons of Ontario, they govern the practice of medicine and license of doctors in the province. And this past summer, the regulator changed its policy. In a statement to CBC, the college said it made the changes in part to help prevent these opioids from ending up on the illegal market. Now, doctors are required to have an in-person assessment before starting a patient on safer supply, and now they must also offer medications like methadone and Suboxone as an alternative. And those two medications are still opioids, but they don't get you high, and they are used to wean patients off of drugs, where the safer supply opioids are more about avoiding an overdose. And these new regulations also require doctors to assess a patient every 3 months who's using safer supply opioids. And that is a new change. And a spokesperson for the college told me that safer supply prescribing is an evolving area of medicine, so we could see some more changes.
0: Well, and police have to deal with this. What do they have to say? Like, what else would they like to see change?
2: Yeah, so you heard from Detective Rayom, he from the North Bay Police, and he told me that their force has been speaking with doctors from the local area and in southern parts of the province, and they've been having conversations in the hopes of finding a way to prevent prescription opioids from ending up on the streets. And now the force is calling for more regulations around safe supply prescribing.
3: What we believe would be sort of the no-brain solution to this is observed consumption. So instead of allowing an individual to take an allotment of pills or methadone home, the consumption should be observed by the prescriber or the pharmacy that's dispensing them, essentially eliminating diversion of medication.
2: Rayom says some of the doctors they've spoken with are a bit worried about how this could prevent people from being able to access the medication because they'd have to come in every day and might just turn back to street drugs. But he says the North Bay Police Force believes this is truly the best way forward, and they're not the only one.
4: Like, I've seen many, many patients who've come in and told me that every single person they know on the programs, the safe supply programs, are selling all the pills that they're getting.
5: I was also seeing more and more kids between the ages of 15 and 21, maybe 25, who are buying D8s. And they, what happens is D8s, one D8, like one 8-milligram hydromorphone, is 5 Percocets.
6: If we can't get the funding for evidence-based supervised injectable treatment that we know works, we will try giving people pills to take home as a safer way of them having opioids than them buying drugs on the street.
2: So those were three doctors that I had the chance to connect with from different parts of the province about what they think needs to happen. And they got the time to explain to me how this practice really evolved. And I'll be back tomorrow to tell you more about what I've heard from those doctors working in addiction medicine.
0: All right, Faith, looking forward to that. I appreciate the report this morning. Thanks so much.
2: Thank you.
0: That's CBC reporter Faith Greco here in studio. And as mentioned, she'll be back here tomorrow to talk about the concerns being raised by doctors here in Ontario. We'll get more into the history behind this safer supply prescribing as well. Faith's written a story. It's available online right now at cbc.ca/Sudbury. And if you want to share your thoughts, or maybe you've got your own experience with this, you can text us or call our talkback line. The text number is 249-377-4153. And our talkback number is 1-800-461-1138. Jessica Pope will be here in 8 minutes with your morning news. First, some music from North Bay's Rose Erin Stokes. This is a song called Love Like This.

0: That's Roseanne Stokes from North Bay with a song called Love Like This. And you love to dance? If you're in the Sault Ste. Marie or Algoma District, you got the chance to dance once a month for the next several months. Thanks to the folks at Algoma Trad. They put on a community dance at the Algoma Trad Center that's on St. Joseph Island once a month. Next month, dance isn't coming until October the 17th, but then there'll be another one November 7th, December 5th, and then January and February of next year. They've got contra dances, Kaylee square dances. It's beginner friendly. All ages are welcome. They have the young and the not so young who participate. It's about $15 for adults, $10 for students, children 12 and under free. If you want to check out their website, there's lots of information online available and contact information as well. Just go to Algoma Trad. Just search for Algoma Trad online. The news is coming up in just a couple of minutes. Lots of news happening these days with MPs back at Parliament Hill, party leaders promising to deliver on affordability. We've got a municipal election campaign, people talking about the cost of living. But for a lot of people, especially younger Canadians, the math to get ahead these days is just not adding up. The dream of getting a degree and moving up in the ranks and eventually moving into a house of your own is an uphill battle. A new survey from the National Payroll Institute shows nearly a third of working Canadians live paycheck to paycheck. Yesterday on Cross Country Checkup on CBC Radio, they asked, is the Canadian dream still within reach? What happened after you went to school and got a full-time job? Did it pay off? Here's what some callers shared with host Ian Hannah Mansing.
1: There's an expectation, I think, from older generations that there's a linear progression. And most of the people who I know are in my age cohort, who are, you know, in their mid-20s right now, are debating, how do I achieve this Canadian dream? When my dad graduated from his undergrad in 1988, he got a salary, I believe, of somewhere in the $50,000 range. And at the time in Hamilton, he bought a house for around $90,000, three-bedroom, two-bathroom. So the same house today probably goes for $500,000 to $700,000. There's obviously an affordability gap, and I think it's quite indisputable that the costs are far higher now.
2: The Canadian dream has always been something that takes a lot of time to build. I'm an OG Gen Xer. You guys forget about us. We were the ones that got screwed by the boomers first, long before they ever figured out how to screw over the millennials. The reality is you have to just keep on building and live within your means. And, you know, you have to take responsibility, get the education you need, and then get the jobs that you want that you can afford things. The problem is that greedy developers have played the municipal governments to the point where they just can jack up the prices to astronomically obscene levels, and that's where the feds and the province need to put in some controls as to how much a house can sell for.
3: Yeah, south of the border in the United States, they call it American dream because you have to be asleep to see it. And in Canada, a couple of generations ago, with one income in a family, we could buy the house, buy the car, go on vacation, and save for our retirement, all on one income. Today, with two income, if you do general work like mine, we don't even qualify for a mortgage. And the sad thing is that today the Canadian workforce is more educated, more skilled, more specialized than ever before. We work harder than ever before. We are more productive than ever before, yet we are poorer than ever before. Corporations are getting richer. The middle class in Victoria is disappearing. Now we have the working poor. The youth today, they have less resources than any other generation in history.
0: Those are some of the people calling into Cross Country Checkup yesterday on CBC Radio. 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How do you feel about that? Do you think the Canadian dream is still within reach? What happened after you went to school and got a full-time job? Did it pay off? You can reach out to us anytime by calling TalkBack or sending us a text. 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
4: This is CBC News. From our studio in Sudbury, good morning. I'm Jessica Pope. Provincial police say one person suffered serious but non-life-threatening injuries after a two-vehicle crash involving a moose yesterday. OPP say it happened in the morning on Highway 64 in French River. Police say a vehicle hit a moose on the highway before being hit from behind by a pickup truck. The driver of the pickup had what police describe as minor injuries. The other driver suffered serious injuries. OPP say if you see a moose on the road, be aware that others may be nearby. And if one is on the road in front of you, try to brake firmly, OPP say, and stay in your lane to avoid losing control or running into another vehicle. North Bay Police want tighter rules around safer supply prescriptions. As you may have heard in this last half hour of Morning North, safer supply protocols allow doctors to prescribe people with opioid use disorder pharmaceutical-grade opioids. The practice is meant as an alternative to riskier street drugs, which could be toxic and cause overdose. But North Bay Police Detective Brad Rayom says some of those medications are being sold or traded.
5: What we believe would be sort of the no-brain solution to this is observed consumption. So instead of allowing an individual to take an allotment of pills or methadone home, the consumption should be observed by the prescriber or the pharmacy that's dispensing them.
4: Rayom says people involved in the illegal drug trade have told police the medications are being sold for cash or traded for other drugs. The College of Physicians and Surgeons of Ontario recently made changes to tighten safer supply practices, and the regulator says its board will meet again in October to talk about more potential regulations. All of Ontario's major education unions are now set to hold strike votes in November. The Union for Secondary School Teachers announced on Friday that its members will also vote at that time, and they join the other four major education unions, including the ones representing elementary teachers and Catholic teachers. Marianne Larson is an education researcher, former teacher, and school board trustee. She says this strike vote doesn't necessarily mean that strikes are imminent. Instead, she says they're an indication that bargaining has reached a specific stage.
6: The strike votes are the members' indication to their union about whether they would be willing to go on strike if need be. And essentially, what a strike vote does is it gives leverage for bargaining and negotiation. So,
4: education contracts expired at the end of August. New standardized test results are providing us a snapshot of how Ontario students are faring in school these days. The Education Quality and Accountability Office, or EQAO, has released its report for the previous school year. While it says there are improvements in certain areas, students who need special support in the classroom continue to fall behind. NDP education critic Chandra Pasma says the government is not funding schools well enough.
7: Well, we really need investments in our schools to bring down those class sizes, to make sure that every kid is getting the support that they need and the attention that they need from a teacher, that when students are struggling, they have access to an EA, an individual education plan that doesn't just exist on paper, because it's really that time and the attention and support that our kids are lacking.
4: According to the EQAO office, students in grades 3 and 6 are gradually doing better in math, but many are still not meeting the provincial standard. Meanwhile, 75% of grade 3 students and 83% of grade 6 students are meeting the reading standard. And finally, it's a safe bet that for most of the roughly 6,600 candidates in the upcoming municipal election in Ontario, they can legally pop champagne if they win. But that's not so for a candidate on the ticket in Timmins this year. Peterson Spence is 18 years old. He's originally from Casetuan, but has lived for years in Timmins. He says part of his vision for the city is figuring out ways to keep young people from leaving Timmins. But he says every time he speaks with a prospective voter, his own age comes up.
8: Like, yes, I'm 18 and it's surprising, you know, and I would tell them that I want to see a younger perspective in the council. And I would speak about my platform and about homelessness and addiction, public safety and infrastructure, roads, stuff like that. And if they have questions for me, I'm willing to answer them.
4: Voters go to their polling stations in 4 weeks today. That's October 26th. And that is the CBC News to this hour. Thank you for listening. I'm Jessica Pope, and I'll be back again at 9:30 with more local news and weather for northeastern Ontario.
0: And the weather looking pretty bright. The warm weather from the weekend continues into this week with sunny skies or a mix of sun and cloud. There, it's definitely more cloud around the Algoma District this morning. Chapleau, Sault Ste. Marie, mainly cloudy, but it's going to be warm. Temperatures in the 20s, 21 to 23 degrees. Just in the far north, Attawapiskat, will it not quite reach 20 degrees with a high of 19. Tomorrow, the coast will also see temperatures in the teens, 16 to 18 degrees. And Fort Albany and Attawapiskat expecting some cloud and some rain to develop late in the day. But the rest of us expecting another sunny, warm day tomorrow with temperatures again from 21 to 23 degrees. We'll talk about that in the morning. That will do it for the Monday edition of Morning North. I'm Marcus Schwabe.
4: I'm Jessica Pope.
9: And I'm Martha Dillman.
0: Hope to talk to you again tomorrow.

0: It's an old system that's corrupt, and we want to make a stand against that.
1: The very idea of separation is absurd to me. It's not legal, it's not practical, and I'm not even sure it's possible.
2: In just 3 weeks, Albertans vote on the question of holding a binding referendum on separation. But that's not the only question on the ballot. There are 9 others. This morning, we'll look at both how things are shaping up with that big national question, as well as how those others, many focused on immigration, could affect Alberta's future. And then,
3: imagine having a disease that takes away all your finances, family, hope, personality, and you're still kind of looked at like a loser.
2: Jordan Kotchuk has struggled with alcohol for decades. When he's drinking, he says nothing else matters. He's just completed his 5th attempt at treatment. But as you'll hear in our documentary, staying sober can feel impossible. Coming up in 30 minutes, he'll talk about the revolving door problem of alcohol use disorder and the fight for more emphasis on science-based treatments. Also on the program, for many Canadians, the north of this country is a faraway place, not easily understood. But the hit TV series North of North is challenging that, spotlighting the culture, people, laughs, and hardships that help shape life at the top of the country. The show has been a global smash, and its second season is out now. In an hour, the creators of North of North. But we begin with the questions facing Albertans. Good morning. I'm Catherine Cullen, sitting in for Matt Galloway, and this is The Current. For many people in Alberta, emotions are running high. In just 3 weeks, people in that province go to the polls to vote in a referendum. The most crucial question they'll be asked is on separation. Should Alberta remain in Canada, or should the province pursue a binding referendum on separating? A new poll done for CBC News shows separatist support is dropping, and so is the popularity of Premier Danielle Smith and her party. The premier says she wants Alberta to remain in Canada, but that Albertans who are fed up cannot be dismissed. At a recent online event, Danielle Smith got tearful when talking about those frustrations.
4: So when a proud, hardworking people feel their contribution is taken for granted and their livelihood is treated as something to be phased out, some begin to ask a painful question. Does this country actually want us?
2: Danielle Smith added she believes Canada is now listening to Alberta because the province stood up for itself. The new polling also looked at the other 9 questions voters will be asked in the referendum, questions about immigration and more powers for Alberta. The survey was conducted by independent pollster Janet Brown. She joins us now from Calgary. Janet, good morning.
5: Good morning. Thanks for having me.
2: So happy to be talking to you because you are the one who is on top of public opinion in Alberta. So we mentioned a sense that there is some shift in separatist support. Tell us more about what your numbers showed.
5: Well, I would characterize it as support is softening. So we put the question to Albertans, the question that's going to be on the referendum about separation, and 23% of our respondents told us that they think that we should be commencing a legal process to hold binding referendum. 72% said they'd vote to remain in Canada. 4% said they weren't sure at this time. That compares to 27% back in April. So the margin of error is 2.8. The change is slightly outside of the margin of error. So that's why I would call it a softening rather than a huge drop.
2: And we should say this was a random survey of 1,200 Albertans that you did between September 8th and September 21st. The survey has, as you said, a margin of error plus or minus 2.8 percentage points, 19 times out of 20. What we want to know, though, is, of course, what's going on here. I don't want to overstate the size of that shift, but how do you understand any sort of softening or a change of attitudes about Canada?
5: Well, it was an extensive survey. It took people an average of 15 minutes to complete the survey. And there was a whole bunch of questions in there related to Alberta's relationship with the rest of Canada. And we saw the same softening in all of the questions. We saw that the heat is really turned down on the relationship between Alberta and Ottawa. People are just slightly less worried about that relationship, slightly less anxious about it. We also had a question in there about the memo of understanding that Premier Smith and Prime Minister Carney have signed. And we're seeing that there is growing confidence that that memo of understanding is going to turn into some sort of meaningful energy infrastructure. We also see that Mark Carney comes across as the most popular politician right now in Alberta. So I think there is this sense that that the relationship between Alberta and Ottawa is looking better than it has for years. And I think that's the reason we're seeing this softening.
6: I mean, how, just help us understand this, how striking is it that a Liberal prime minister is more popular than a Conservative premier in Alberta?
5: Well, you know, I don't want to give away my age, but I'm getting towards the end of my career. And I guess it's kind of interesting to see that we've gotten to this point where I've actually done a poll where a Liberal prime minister is popular here in Alberta. And it's hugely significant. I saw something online the other day. You might have to go back to Laurier to find a time where a Liberal prime minister was this popular in Alberta.
6: And to what extent can we disentangle all of these pieces, you know, the trade war, Carney, in terms of what might be, again, I don't want to overstate the extent to which this softening is happening, but might be moving things a bit.
5: Yeah, the poll did not ask anything about Donald Trump or trade wars or anything like that. But there are sort of like echoes of Donald Trump throughout here. One of the questions we've asked, and we've asked it many times, is how attached people are to Canada versus Alberta, right? So the question is just simply, are you more attached to Alberta, more attached to Canada, or both equally? And we saw a drop in the number of people who said they're more attached to Alberta. It went down since April from 33% to 23%. And there's been growth in the categories of people saying that they identify primarily with Canada and both. And that has shades of Donald Trump in there and the trade war. And all of this is making Albertans more focused on their sense of being a Canadian.
6: Let's take a minute and just focus on the Alberta politics of all of this before we move on to the other questions on this ballot. The

0: showed UCP support tied with the Alberta NDP at 41%. That's an 8-point drop since April. What's going on there?
1: Well, I follow this category. I call it orphan. So just be careful when you look at my polling. It's hard to make an apples to apples comparison with other polls. So we have the number of people who said they'd vote for the UCP if an election were held today, the NDP, how many people would say other parties. And then we've got this group, 9%, saying that they're orphans, that they're not happy right now with either the UCP or the NDP, but they don't know where they're going to go. A little different than people who are completely undecided. So the NDP are now at this place that's very similar to where they were at the time of the last provincial election. So after the provincial election, NDP support really softened, particularly in Edmonton. I think what the referendum's done, it's allowed the NDP to reform their base of support. And now the goal for the NDP will be to grow it beyond that. The UCP, in contrast, their support has softened. And the UCP and the Premier have seen both people with separatist and non-separatist sentiments kind of get frustrated and go into that orphan category.
0: Some people in the rest of the country may not even realize that there are these 9 other questions mm-hmm. on the ballot. 5 of them are focused specifically on immigration. The other 4 are more broadly about other kinds of stronger push for Alberta. What did you discover in your polling about what Albertans are thinking about taking more control, is I think how Danielle Smith has been framing it, of the immigration system?
1: Right. So we didn't ask the 9 questions. They are very long. They're complicated. And they just, there was other things we wanted to accomplish, and they just didn't work very well on a survey like this. But we did pull out 3 of the themes that come out of these questions, immigration, constitutional reform, and the services that people with temporary immigration status would be offered. And what we found was that there's sort of mixed reaction about both of these things. They are the all 3 of these things. They are the very definition of polarizing here in Alberta. They're all, you know, some of these things are just north of 50%, some are south of 50%.
0: And do you have a sense of how it is, if or how it is going to affect the vote outcome, whether it might, you know, these questions, because as you say, they are so complicated. Are they going to keep people away? Are they affecting that big question number 10 about separation in other ways?
1: Well, it's very much up for grabs. One of the things we ask people is, when faced with these 10 questions, you know, what are you going to do? Are you going to vote yes to them all, no to them all, a mix of yes and no? And I mean, what we found is 5% of people right now are ready to vote yes to them all. 26% of people are ready to vote no to them all. 17% say a mix of yes and no, but 49%, almost half of people, say they don't yet have any clue how they're going to vote for these questions.
0: Which is so different from separation, where attitudes are pretty baked in.
1: Exactly. Those things are very baked in. We've been tracking, you know, support for separation at a similar level for a long time. Very few undecided folks. So, you know, 3 weeks remaining, a lot of Albertans have ordered a mail-in ballot that will give them an opportunity to sit with these other 9 questions and think them through. But, you know, Albertans have a lot of homework to do before they're going to be able to cast these other 9 ballots.
0: It's a fascinating time. Always grateful to get your perspective on this, Janet. Thank you.
1: Thank you for having me.
0: Janet Brown is principal at Janet Brown Opinion Research. She was in Calgary. Well, the separation question has dominated the conversation around this referendum, but as we were just discussing, it is only one of 10 questions Alberta being asked. 5 concern immigration policy and broadly whether Alberta should have more control over immigration. Dozier Anyebunyam is the host of the Newcomers podcast. He moved to Canada from Nigeria in 2021. He joins me now from Calgary. Good morning, Dozier.
2: Hi, good morning. How's it going?
0: Good. Thank you so much for taking the time to talk to us. I'm wondering, I mean, you are so engaged on this question of immigration. Before we get to the specific questions, which, as Janet just said, are some of them quite complex, I wonder how you're feeling about the fact that immigration is such a big part of the political conversation right now in this referendum.
2: I mean, first of all, I think I should say that it was pretty somewhat reassuring to hear some of the poll numbers come from Janet in some way, because it's kind of linked to how you end up feeling when you read those

0: questions, and you wonder why we're living this, we're operating at a point where it feels like every single thing is either we can't negotiate about it, we can't have a conversation, it's either problematic or it's good. Like, and so in the end, I think the right word to say is I feel a bit disturbed. That's how I'll put it. Like, it's just disturbed because you're like, what exactly is actually going on?
1: Disturbed because of the atmosphere right now, or disturbed because these questions are on the ballot?
0: I always like to say to friends, I think it's more of the atmosphere, in the sense that I can't control the ballot, right? Like, it's like the government controls, has decided to put the referendum. So we are doing a referendum because the government wants to do a referendum. So that I can't control. But the point is that just putting those things out there, what it does feel like, it's saying immigrants are to blame to some extent, or to a major extent, for a lot of the problems we are having in Canada. I mean, sorry, in Calgary or in Alberta, for example. And so we do want to control that. And what that does is you give certain kinds of people the license to say things that are unprintable sometimes. I mean, like I was mentioning the pre-call, last week, I got some comments on my podcast that I was just like, what? And I just deleted it because that thing has kind of ramped up in the past 2, 3, 4 months. It didn't used to happen before. I've been running the podcast for 3 years, but the past 3, 4 months have been, for lack of a better word, hellish in terms of some sort of characters that come into the comments sometimes just to leave remarks and insults and.
1: I just want to be clear. There's no question in your mind that that is tied to these referendum questions.
0: Yeah, to me, it feels like that. Yeah, because it used to happen before. I used to probably get it once every 6 months. Like, someone will go like, oh, we think immigrants are X. But right now, like, it is. I mean, someone said Canadians are societally empathetic. Like, that's what someone said. Like, that was what someone said on the comment that was left there.
1: Societally empathetic?
0: Yes, that's what the person put out there.
1: Well, I'm sorry that you're dealing with this abuse. Let's try to help people in the rest of the country understand a little bit more about the specifics of the questions Albertans are dealing with. Because you wrote a blog post and you've tried to parse some of the immigration questions. I'm going to read one of them. You're going to have to bear with me, so will the audience here, because it is a bit dense to hear over the radio. Do you support the government of Alberta taking increased control over immigration for the purposes of decreasing immigration to more sustainable levels, prioritizing economic migration, and giving Albertans first priority on new employment opportunities? What goes through your mind when you hear that question?
0: First of all, like, that's like 3 or 4 questions in one vote. Like, literally, we're saying you could have someone who wants to favor provincial selection to some extent while opposing lower overall admissions. Like, it feels like there's provincial control, lower immigration, more economic immigration. And then the loaded one for me is employment priority for Albertans. Like, okay, how are we defining who Albertans are? Is there some measure in which I am more Albertan than someone who just became a Canadian citizen last month? Like, it just opens up a Pandora box for that I'm not sure anyone wants to go into.
1: Well, I mean, the premier does obviously want to engage on these questions because she has put them in this list of referendum questions. And I know when it comes to the separation question, she has said, let people have their say. Janet Brown's polling shows that there are some passionate attitudes out there towards immigration. So let's turn things on its head. What is what's wrong, I guess, with asking people their opinions on something that is a subject that, you know, is very political right now?
0: Oof. I mean, so I think there's a beautiful article written by Jared Wesley. He teaches at University of Alberta, which is, we're already in polarized times as a species. Like, the world seems, especially North America, things have been interesting the past 12, 18 months.

0: referring to one thing, and we've asked people vote yes or no. And that doesn't even include the fact that, I mean, again, I must, I can always say, I do think that we probably didn't do, we did things not too great with immigration the past 4 years. Like, we didn't do well with that. We could have done better. We've had a very good immigration program that is the talk of the world. Like, everyone talks about the Canadian immigration program, but we didn't do well. And every system has that, where every now and then it will collapse.
1: Let me ask you, Dozier, there's only about a minute left here, and I do just want to understand. I mean, we don't know what the outcome is going to be on these immigration questions, but what do you see when you look at Alberta's future after the October 19th vote when it comes to immigration?
0: I honestly don't know. That's how I feel. Like, I honestly don't know. I think the biggest thing for me is, the question to answer here is, what happens after? It depends on how we vote. I do think that a lot of those things will be, some of them will be hard to pull off, because we do have to go through the legal restrictions or legal, would I say, barriers that we have to jump over as a province to get some of these passed. So I don't know, honestly. Okay. But I think what worries me the most is the outcome. Like, so if people vote yes for some of those things, then what does that mean for immigrants or newcomers? Like, what does that mean for the society in itself? Like, because it just feels like what this just ends up doing to us, it just fractures the society, because it just pits us against them. That's just what it feels like.
1: Dozier, I do appreciate getting your perspective right now. Thank you very much for this conversation.
0: Thank you.
1: Dozier Anyebunam is the host of the Newcomers Podcast. He was in Calgary. Well, I want to take a moment to tell you about a special interview you'll hear on The Current tomorrow. Matt Galloway is speaking with Charles Spencer, the brother of Diana, Princess of Wales. It's been almost 30 years since she died, as her car was chased by paparazzi. Diana was one of the world's most famous people at the time, famous for her royal marriage, then divorce, for her philanthropy, and for trying to shape an independent life for herself. Now, Earl Spencer is shedding new light on her life and what happened after her death in his book, Swan Song, Diana, My Sister. You can hear Matt's conversation with him tomorrow. Well, the CBC News is next, then.
2: Some of the most effective medications that have ever been invented in medicine, full stop, are for alcohol use disorder. But that is just something that's not known by most providers and certainly not known by the average person.
1: So why aren't people who struggle with alcohol use disorder getting the science-based treatment they need? Meet those pushing for that to change, and one man who struggled with his drinking for years. Our documentary, Nothing Else Matters, is coming up in 6 minutes. I am Catherine Cullen, and you are listening to The Current. Please stay with us.

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1: Netflix's new Willy Wonka spinoff is getting panned by critics. They say the show undermines the original book's anti-greed message. Also, they're calling it out for using AI to recreate Gene Wilder's voice.
2: Don't worry, something only goes wrong 3 times out of 10.
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0: 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The CBC News is next. Coming up in an hour, it's Q.
3: About 25 years ago, Cardinal Official's Firestarter Volume 1 became maybe the most influential Canadian hip-hop record ever. Now he's releasing Volume 2. Cardi will be here to tell you why it was time for a sequel and how his life as a kid was changed by a James Brown impersonator.
4: From CBC News, the world this hour, I'm Claude Fay. Counter-terrorism police in the UK are questioning 5 men, all British nationals. This after explosives were found near a U.S. Air Force base in Gloucestershire being used in the war against Iran.

0: which is denying any involvement in a suspected terror plot. The CBC's Crystal Gamansing reports.
1: A member of the public in the area of the airbase called police early Sunday morning to report suspicious vehicles and a number of men. Five men were taken into custody and are currently being held for offenses under the Explosives Act and on suspicion of preparing a terrorist act. It is unclear if this was a rogue group or terrorism cell who had their plot foiled. Nigel Ingster is the former director of operations at the British intelligence service MI6.
2: You know, if they're not a very professional group, then quite likely that they will be compromising a digital trail.
1: President Donald Trump claimed yesterday the US and UK had been jointly monitoring an attack plot.
3: We know all about him and you'll be hearing about it very soon. We caught him.
1: However, British officials have not confirmed this. The UK threat level remains at severe, the second highest, meaning an attack is highly likely. Crystal Gamansing, CBC News, London.
0: Ukrainian officials are warning of a humanitarian crisis in the southern city of Oleshky. Russian troops have controlled the city since its full-scale invasion in 2022. And as a result, they say food has become so scarce, people are resorting to foraging for weeds. Briar Stewart has more.
4: Ukraine has launched several waves of drones at the community of Oleshky. Attached to each one, a box of food. Among the supplies, canned goods and cooking oil. Oleshky is occupied by Russian forces and sits just a few kilometers from the Dnipro River, which forms part of the front line. Ukrainian officials say the city is cut off from supplies and say some residents are on the brink of starving.
5: It's only food for survive.
4: Alexander Kolikonikov is the deputy head of the Kherson Regional Military Administration. He says this is the largest delivery yet. 4 tons of food to an area that's already saturated with military drones. Ukraine believes there are around 6,000 people in the city and the surrounding area, including around 200 children. Ukrainian officials believe the food supply they have sent in will be enough to last for about 2 or 3 weeks. Briar Stewart, CBC News, Kyiv.
0: Meanwhile, Russian drone strikes in several locations in Ukraine have left at least 7 people dead and more than 50 others injured. Kyiv Mayor Vitaly Klitschko says one of the strikes targeted the city's Academy of Sciences building, killing one person and injuring 3 others. The strikes also hit apartment buildings and data centers. A missing child is a nightmare for any parent, and according to police data in Nova Scotia, it happens hundreds of times in recent and has happened hundreds of times in recent years. Many reports come from group homes. The CBC Atlantic Investigative Unit has been looking into their experiences for a new series called Left Behind. Shayna Luck reports.
6: Experts tell CBC News most Canadian missing person reports come from youth group homes. According to the RCMP, last year Saskatchewan had the highest number of missing children per capita, followed by New Brunswick. In Nova Scotia, for the last year, the province has tracked serious incident reports from group homes. Fewer than 150 children live in one, but over a recent 8-month period, almost 500 were reported missing. That comes from documents CBC News obtained using Freedom of Information laws. Jill Barkhouse is the executive director of Child and Family Well-being for the province. She says the numbers are deeply concerning.
7: Each time we receive a report of a critical or serious nature involving a child, we take those seriously.
6: She says her department reaches out to each group home and child to figure out what they need. Shayna Luck, CBC News, Halifax.
0: And that is your World This Hour. For CBC News, I'm Claude Fahey.
8: Taking a look at the forecast across the Northeast, today a mix of sun and cloud for most areas in the region. Moosonee may get a few showers. Highs across the Northeast between 19 and 23. Overnight, mainly clear skies for all areas. Lows between 11 and 5. Tomorrow, mainly sunny skies for most communities. The James Bay coast may get a few showers. Highs between 16 and 23. And on Wednesday, a chance of showers for all areas in the Northeast.
9: I'm Catherine Cullen, and you're listening to The Current. It's estimated that alcohol use costs Canadian society more than $20 billion dollars a year. That's in health costs, lost productivity, and criminal justice costs. Researchers at the Center for Addiction and Mental Health recently found that alcohol causes more harm overall than any other drug in the country, far more than tobacco and opioids. Almost 4,000 people a year die from alcohol-related conditions. Nearly 18% of people aged 15 years and older in Canada will meet the clinical criteria for alcohol use disorder in their lifetime. Given the prevalence and how disruptive it can be, advocates and people with the disorder are calling for a change in how it is treated. They want more emphasis on science-based treatments. Liz Hoth has the story of one man struggling with alcohol. Here's her documentary, Nothing Else Matters.
10: I currently live with 16 other men. At 54, I imagine having to explain a roommate, let alone over a dozen of them, half of whom are straight out of prison. This is my fifth alcohol addiction treatment center in 20 years, and these liminal, lucid places of recovery.
11: Jordan Kotchek has struggled with alcohol for decades, so now he's writing a book.
10: Each time, I genuinely think this just might be the one. But despite good stretches of sobriety and big wins in love, family, and jobs, relapse is part of my story. Me, I like to think I'm a pretty nice guy, professional, educated, musical dad who pines to see his daughters more. But when I slide into that hole of desolation, twisting with animal fear, my disease turns oppressive. It sets my life and those of my loved ones' lives on fire. So here I am again.
11: Here is the Vancouver Island Therapeutic Community. It's an addiction treatment center for men in Nanaimo, British Columbia.
12: This year, I'm the only guy that's not a jailbird. I just love them. I learned some bad things from them. They give me tips on how to steal cars and pull a heist, but they're the most honest, genuine people in treatment yet. But this is Cody, one of my best friends.
13: Hello.
12: And
11: Jordan is wearing a dark blue button-down shirt. His salt and pepper hair is neatly coiffed back. He says in treatment, he's often confused for the staff.
12: I feel like an outlier with these guys that are coming from prison and everything, but I swear the next relapse will put me in jail. That's the end for me, jail or death.
11: As a kid, Jordan remembers building forts out of his dad's empty beer cases. He says his father didn't have a problem with alcohol, but he remembers it was a big part of their weekend outings.
12: On his Saturday King of Kensington runs around town where we'd just go visit people, we'd sit in a lounge, and I loved the lounges. So yeah, I think it was planted.
11: As he got older, he doesn't think he necessarily chose things that were alcohol related. It just kind of happened. There was the band
12: called the Dino Martinis,
11: the independent film,
12: called American Beer,
11: jobs at a wine store, then as a Bacardi Breezer rep.
12: And had a car full of alcohol.
11: Then he worked in TV, at one time for Much Music.
12: And we were always backstage for endless booze of big bands. So if I look back, my whole trajectory is alcohol related.
11: Before his kids were born, he remembers his then wife sending him out for a simple errand. Pick up some sour cream.
12: I would go to the Legion and see the guys and would spend 2-3 hours coming back and saying, honey, there's no sour cream in Vancouver. Like, what? Everybody sees through that. But when you're drinking with your buddies and you don't want to leave, that makes sense to you?
11: It's hard for him to list all the things he's lost. There's jobs for one. He's been fired a lot.
12: I hate to admit this, but there have been really high responsible jobs where I'm sipping vodka in the bathroom. So I didn't shake.
11: He's lost trust, a lot of money. And the hardest loss for him to talk about is his wife and two daughters.
12: I'm still in great contact with my ex and my kids. You know, it's hard being in a treatment with 20 guys, knowing that there's another man teaching your kids how to ride bikes and skate. And, you know, even looking at my pictures of my daughters on the cork board, they give me strength, but they remind me that I missed them. Like I missed it all. I visited them lots as they were growing up. But I didn't get to, you know. So that's the hardest. And the hard, you know, there's people in meetings that I've heard that's their biggest pride is that their children have never seen them drunk. And I can't say that. And it just tears me apart.
11: He remembers one particular trip. He'd taken the kids to Calgary to see Grandma and Grandpa.
12: I was drinking. Was hiding it under the bed and they found it. And they cried. And their mom called and they got picked up.
13: That's about 10 years, but it still bugs me.
14: When you talk about rock bottom, that sounds pretty...
13: That's there, yeah.
12: I've thrown in the drunk tank 2 times that I've had to sleep it off in a cell.

0: that could be rock bottom for anybody, but when alcohol takes you over, nothing else matters. Not your job, not your commitments, not your hygiene, not your health. So yeah, I'm here to make sure that never happens again. I write this piece during my second month in this treatment center. Right now, my honey is on holiday. My best friend is beginning a book tour, and countless other friends share their successes online. I have to shut that stuff out. Outside this facility, life is running away, and I am here to heal in a stationary society of beautiful men.
1: This is the second time he's been at this particular treatment facility. He was feeling strong when he left in 2025. He even got a writing fellowship at a castle in France.
0: My brain tells me that I don't have a disease. So I had a couple of celebratory champagnes there and just thought, write it off. And I guess the mind in addiction works funny because come December, it was just waiting for me. And I just had a drink, and that drink led to more.
1: That last relapse, it ended with Jordan in the drunk tank. So he's back at VITC.
0: My show this week is the North Hallway Hopping.
1: This is a free program. It's geared toward people on low or fixed incomes. So it's not fancy, and there are chores to be done.
0: Yeah, okay, I'll show you my room.
1: In his room, there's just enough space to walk between the two twin beds.
0: The reason I have a roommate is when you first get here, you're paired up with someone.
1: There's a shelf piled high with books. A bulletin board features photos of his new partner of 10 years, his kids and his cats.
0: So when I came and put them up for the first time, to see the pinholes that were in the pictures from other treatments was a little, that hurt.
1: His roommate is Rob Miller.
0: This is my roommate and mentor, Rob.
2: Hi, Rob. Nice to meet you.
3: You too.
1: He's a big guy with a big personality.
3: I love CBC, man.
1: He's just shaved his head, and he barely has any teeth.
0: A whole wardrobe. So I got all my clothes, winter and spring.
1: They show me their closet.
0: I think 6 pairs of shoes.
3: And he didn't leave me any room.
0: And I'll show you. Look at this. This is all mine. This is Rob's. Just a toilet paper.
1: Rob came here straight from prison, and the only thing he brought was that roll of toilet paper. He's been through a lot, and that's why Jordan calls Rob his mentor.
3: You know, he comes to me whenever he has any issues or anything like that.
2: Seems like you guys are kind of different.
3: Kind of, yeah.
0: I was
3: kind of on the hardcore kind of life. And, yeah, just was sick and tired of being sick and tired. So now I have the opportunity to go to school. I'm going to be going to university, hopefully, in September to get a social worker's diploma. And, you know, primarily because of this program. Life is looking great, so...
2: Great. Thank you so much. It's really nice to meet you.
3: No problem.
2: Yeah, good luck with your university.
3: Nice to meet you, too. Yeah. Social worker's diploma, here I come.
2: Wow.
1: That conversation was in March of 2026, and shortly after, Rob got his own room, a sign that he was doing well and showing leadership.
0: And then he disappeared. He didn't come home one night. That was, like, unfathomable.
1: Rob did show up a couple of days later. Jordan didn't see him, but some of the other guys said he seemed pretty messed up.
0: The quote that I remember they told me was, he said, "Somebody took out my kryptonite."
1: Jordan's not exactly sure what his kryptonite was. Maybe it was cocaine or crack.
0: The staff came in and told us that Rob had been found dead in sort of a closet in somebody's room. I guess he overdosed and he died. He was found. Nobody expected that. We expected him to relapse. I heard that the old Rob was a very angry, scary person. I'm glad to have only known that teddy bear guy. I think about him a lot. The week following his death, nothing was amusing or funny anymore. The food tasted bland. We used to love Sammy's unhinged energy, but now it just looked like troubling ADHD. I can hear Tom's brain injury now. Paul's story of being a kid eating dog kibble for treats in his strict foster home was no longer our shared affable anecdote. It was just sad. This warm, almost ethereal air here has escaped and let in something clinical and metallic, like someone snapped on all the fluorescent lights.
1: What's it do for you to be writing?

0: that?
1: That helps me go back to that day and remember how heavy it was and how much we loved him and how much it affected us.
2: I had to get my hope back after Rob, because there was a period where I think everyone felt, what's the... if this thing is out to get us and it can get a guy like that in one night, going out happy, like on top of the world. He had a new life. Got taken away.
0: It's a story that Evan Alon has heard many times. He's an addictions doctor in Nanaimo.
3: It is obviously a common thing that patients who have been in recovery and who are doing well or who are motivated to continue to do well will still have something that happens that pushes them back to where they were. And, you know, particularly with the toxic drug supply, it's very, very easy to die.
0: Dr. Alon does addictions men work at the hospital and also at a dedicated alcohol use disorder practice. It's the only one of its kind on Vancouver Island.
3: To say that I'm overwhelmed is very much an understatement.
0: His wait list is long. It can take months to get in.
3: The challenges that I have are with colleagues whose, you know, lack of information, lack of knowledge about this really gets in the way of the treatment of these patients. And, you know, the stigmatization, the marginalization, which, again, we have incredibly strong evidence to show that these patients experience these things every time they come to our healthcare systems, and that it is a large determinant of their lack of success with long-term outcomes.
0: Dr. Alon says many of his patients have told their family doctors about their alcohol use, and the doctor simply advises them to cut down. He says there's been a lack of education, so doctors just aren't aware that there are more options than just Alcoholics Anonymous and inpatient treatment programs.
3: Some of the most effective medications that have ever been invented in medicine, full stop, are for alcohol use disorder. But that is just something that's not known by most providers and certainly not known by the average person.
0: He says 12-step programs like AA can work for some, but he says there's other kinds of groups that are effective too.
3: Counseling therapy to address the underlying traumas and mental health disorders that might be driving things.
0: And then there's just engagement in general, like getting people involved in hobbies and social activities.
3: Humans are meant to be social creatures, and we live increasingly isolated lives. And if we can change that, we can make a huge difference on a number of things, including substance use disorder.
0: He says the deaths he sees from alcohol use disorder are often preventable.
3: You know, I'll be working in the ICU in Port Alberni, and I'll see a patient who comes in with severe liver failure. And I can see that the notes from my colleagues is saying, oh, you know, this patient comes in repeatedly with liver failure and they keep drinking despite that. And I search through the charts for any mention of a treatment of some kind for this patient's alcohol use disorder, which has led to this situation, and never find any. And, you know, my thought experiment on this is, if, you know, we as physicians had a patient who came into the hospital with, you know, numb feet and a heart attack from very poorly controlled diabetes, and we wrote in our charts, you know, this patient continues to eat sugar despite us telling them that they need to stop eating sugar, but we've never started them on metformin or Ozempic or any of the medications that we have for diabetes, you know, that would be college complaint worthy, that would be lose your license worthy, yet for substance use, it's completely normalized.
0: Dr. Alon doesn't have Canadian stats, but based on American numbers and with what he's seen in his practice, he estimates that less than 3% of people with alcohol use disorder are prescribed medication after visiting a hospital.
4: And I've been to emergency rooms where nurses or whoever gives me a stretcher or a bed has said, well, you need this bed for people with more problems than you. Or I overhear them saying, oh, another bed, another addict, another drunk. But then there's hospitals where they're so compassionate. It's hard even saying that alcohol use disorder is a disease, because I've seen people roll their eyes.
0: I did put in a request to the Canadian Medical Association for a response to the criticisms that doctors don't address alcohol use disorder effectively because of insufficient education and training in substance use. A reply from Media Relations said it was too niche a topic for their spokespeople, and instead they suggested the College of Family Physicians of Canada. That group didn't have a spokesperson available by deadline and pointed me to a section of the website which outlines how family doctors should screen for and treat alcohol use disorder, including with medications. Dr. Alon says he's seeing the culture starting to change, slowly. He says there's more education being offered to doctors, and he steps pretty carefully when he's talking about sending patients away for treatment.

0: And so when I see people who are dropping $40,000 on something that is no better than what they can do as an outpatient, it obviously makes me a little bit hesitant of them as a treatment modality of high value.
1: He says it's tricky to study how effective those programs actually are because they're all so different. Some are a week, some are a year, some are for profit, some are free or based on religion. And measuring what success looks like, that can be tricky too.
0: Well, I have lots of patients who it was the answer for them. Alcohol use disorder is almost always a response to problems. You're using alcohol as the answer to the problem, and it's anxiety, depression, insomnia, traumatic experiences. So you can put somebody in a three-month program and you can make sure that they're not drinking alcohol and you can engage them on recovery and groups and all these kinds of things. But if you, at the end of those 3 months, put them back into exactly the same circumstances that they came from that were driving the issue, it's not at all surprising that it doesn't fix the problem.
2: In the recovery spaces, we see a lot of different methodologies. We see a lot of different processes, both from...
1: Chris Kinch agrees that inpatient treatment isn't for everyone. He's with Connective, the organization that runs the program that Jordan is at, the Vancouver Island Therapeutic Community.
2: Therapeutic communities really put community at the core of the process. So community is the method of treatment that's used. So it involves...
1: He says VITC works for some because it's all about building community and the social skills needed to reintegrate into society.
2: They're attending meetings, they're working with each other, holding each other accountable as well, and trying to reflect on sort of behaviors, other things that are happening, and shaping pro-social behaviors through that process.
1: For Jordan, he says being in treatment gives him the space that he needs to rest, recover, work on himself. But all of that reflection, sometimes it isn't easy.
3: What I fight with in my head is lost time. Did I not try hard enough? Did I not believe that I was sick enough to miss my daughter's growing up? But yeah, I'll get pangs in a red light sitting in the car and like, holy shit, I broke those girls' hearts. You know, it's like, I don't know what it's like to have a, to, nah, I can't do it. I just remember that day. I drove off. It's like, Lily didn't understand. It was like, I can't shut that out, but God, I guess I'll come drink over that to forget, right? It's so easy to feel that warmth when the pain is too much, but then it'll tear down your life. And you know that when you take that sip, but it helps.
4: That was a really painful memory you just had in your brain.
3: Yep. I can still see her face. Her grandpa was whisking her off hurriedly into the car to go to grade 3 or 4. And she was crying and looking out. And I was at the front door with my suitcase. And she didn't understand why I had to go. And, she's like the best person right now, and I hope I didn't do too much damage. I don't care about the careers or getting back to making television or getting rich or owning a home. That's the only thing I want. Excuse me. They're smart, funny, talented. Yeah, now it's time to get to know them as adults.
5: Uniting a brotherhood.
1: The men are gathered around for what's called a gratitude circle.
6: Celebrating 3 months, going on 4 months of sobriety.
1: They go around the circle talking about what they're grateful for.
7: I'm celebrating 149 days clean and being released from jail last week.
1: And Jordan has lots to say.
8: I'm celebrating 5.5 months sobriety. I'm celebrating getting my life back after getting really sick in January. And I'm celebrating seeing my daughters in 2 days.
1: The visit with his kids is getting close because today he's heading home.
3: I guess it's not a coincidence that the whole week I've been getting up at 3 and not getting back. I am kind of sad, right? I don't want to forget these feelings of brotherly love, and I don't want to step out there and have that just go away. I think I feel like I'm in the pocket. I'm in the zone to step out. Yeah.
4: You're ready. You're ready to go, to leave.
3: I think I'm ready.
1: So he bustles about, packing up his clothes, his books,

0: had 40 or 50 books.
1: And the pictures of his family. Jordan stays the full day. He didn't want to miss lasagna night.
2: My car's up front.
1: Finally, a couple of his friends help drag all of his bags and his suitcases out to the car. And he does one last round of goodbyes.
3: Thanks for everything, man.
4: It was great knowing you from the very start.
5: You as well. Best of luck to you, Jordan.
6: Thanks, man.
7: I think he said goodbye. So, yeah, I can't drag this on anymore. It's time to go.
1: It's time.
7: It's time to go home.
1: It takes him about an hour to get home.
7: Hello.
8: Hello.
7: Oh, give me a little lay.
1: Jordan's partner, Stephanie Brown, greets him at the door, and she puts a lei around his neck. They're moving to Hawaii, where she's accepted a job.
7: That was a long one.
8: I've had this day before, so it's new and it's old as well. Last time Jordan came home, I had a big welcome home Jordan sign. This time it's a little more relaxed. We have to pack and move in 3 weeks. And so, yeah, I mean, I worry about him having so much transition, like coming home and then having to pick up and go again. And I hope we're doing the right thing.
7: I just have to be diligent. I have to know that it is life and death.
9: What do you mean?
7: Because the disease is out to kill me. It's common knowledge that if it keeps going, it's jails, institutions, or death.
9: So like saying that out loud?
7: It sucks. This isn't me. This is not what I wanted to be when I grew up. I don't have another one in me.
1: By another one, he means a relapse. That's something that Dr. Evan Alon says is just part of the process.
10: Jordan is potentially better off today than he was 30 years ago. He is incredibly more knowledgeable. He has an arsenal of tools that he didn't have before. And whether or not he has relapses in the future, again or not, doesn't mean that he's not a success. He is doing incredibly well.
1: His tools include the AA groups he's scoped out in Hawaii. He's got his medications and the connections to the support people he's met in treatment.
8: It's impossible to understand whether or not this is the last time. You just always have to live in the uncertainty, and you have to try to become comfortable with that uncertainty as best you can and know that you are with a person who you commit to loving in sickness and health, and you get some of both.
11: You want to grab it out of the fridge?
7: I forgot we had this. This is nice.
1: Tonight, they toast health and new beginnings. They pop the cork on a bottle of wine. Of course, it's non-alcoholic.
9: Good morning, man.
7: Thank you.
9: Yeah.
7: That's nice.
9: That is very nice.
7: Yeah. That's a winner.
11: Wow.
7: Yeah, eh?
12: That documentary was produced by Liz Hoth at the CBC Audio Documentary Unit with help from Joan Weber. Jordan Kochok is in Hawaii, doing well and enjoying his AA meetings, which are held on the beach. Well, coming up after your regional update.
13: Ice Cove isn't just rocks and ice. It's more than that. It's people, energy, culture. Let's dazzle them.
14: I do love to dazzle.
12: The fictional Nunavut hamlet of Ice Cove does dazzle viewers. It's the setting for the global sensation North of North. Season 2 is out. The creators of the show will tell us about making something in and for your community, then seeing it go all around the world. We'll also hear why they insisted on a specific line in their budget for earrings. That is coming up in about 90 seconds. I'm Catherine Cullen, and you are listening to The Current.

listening to CBC Radio 1 in northeastern Ontario with the latest from the Sudbury newsroom. I'm Jessica Pope. Ontario Provincial Police say one person suffered serious but non-life-threatening injuries after a two-vehicle crash involving a moose yesterday. OPP say it happened yesterday morning on Highway 64 in French River. Police say a vehicle hit a moose on the highway and then was hit from behind by a pickup truck. The driver of the pickup had what police describe as minor injuries. OPP say if you see a moose on the road, be aware that others

0: may be nearby. And if one is on the road in front of you, they say try to brake firmly and stay in your lane to avoid losing control or running into another vehicle. And starting today, Ontarians 65 and older can book their flu and COVID-19 shots. The province is rolling out the first wave of its fall immunization program. Vaccines will also be available to hospital patients and staff, as well as residents and staff in long-term care homes and retirement homes. The wider rollout for all Ontarians begins in late October. In the weather for today, a mix of sun and cloud around the region and mild with highs from 21 up to 23 degrees, cooler in Attawapiskat at 19. 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
2: I'm thinking lights and music and a fog machine.
1: Siaya has big plans in season 2 of the worldwide hit North of North. She's the show's main character, a young Inuk mother navigating big life changes in the fictional Arctic community of Ice Cove. And in this new season, Siaya is on a mission to help her town and herself.
2: Since when are you doing level 10 cultural programming for tourists with equipment we don't even have?
4: Since I realized I've been doing the same small things for months now.
2: I need to go bigger if I want to be bigger. I blew up my whole life and I'm still just an assistant handing out pamphlets.
1: North of North is an award-winning joint production of CBC, APTN, and Netflix. And it's the vision of Stacey Ogluk-McDonald and Alethea Arnacook-Burrill, who are its creators, executive producers, and writers. Matt Galloway spoke with Stacey and Alethea as the season launched. Here's their conversation.
5: What does it feel like, Stacey? This is, as I said, this is a huge hit. Season 1 was top 10 on Netflix, the most ever watched show on CBC Gem. What is it like to create a hit show?
6: I actually didn't know we were the most watched show on CBC Gem. I think for the longest time, it just felt surreal. Like it wasn't quite sinking in. Also, like we're still working so hard, it just never stops. So like once in a while, we'd look up and see what was going on and just be stunned.
5: Alethea, when you looked up, what did you see? When did you realize that this was a hit?
7: I think it was when I was walking into the post office and someone from across the street just yelled, "We're so proud of you." And I have no idea who it was. It was just awesome because everyone around just kind of smiled and waved and were like happy for us. So it, global success. Yay. Awesome. But it feels really good to have it in your home community too.
5: Yeah, for sure. Mm-hmm. What do you think? I mean, and I want to talk about the home community, but there are fans in Japan who love this program. There are fans in Europe and South America that love this program. Why has it connected in the way that it has?
6: I mean, I think, you know, as a young Inuk woman who had the privilege of traveling around the world, I've always seen a sort of fascination from people, like when they hear I'm from the Arctic or from Nunavut and that I'm Inuit, or, you know, sometimes I didn't know what Inuit was, so I'd have to use the E word to like orient them. But there's always just been such an organic fascination, I think, with the Arctic itself. And then us just putting a human face to it and people getting to experience the Arctic, not from the outside, but coming in like with us. I think it's feeding the fascination and humanizing an icy, icy part of the world.
5: But Alethea, you said something really interesting earlier, which was that it was that comment at the post office, somebody in your own community shouting you out that really meant something to you. And you said as well, these are your words, there were times when it's like, this is just for Inuit. It's okay if you don't get it.
7: I mean, it was our goal from the start to make a show that is a global success, but still speaks to our own people. And, you know, we're trying to entertain and give all the feels to our own people, but also to the world. We just want to be connected. I think this show is a lot about community and connecting with each other. And it's also us as a community trying to connect with the outside world as well. Make each other laugh, make each other cry.
5: I watched the first few episodes of the second season. I don't want to give too much away, but when you slide in something that seems like it comes from the news, a boil water advisory, for example, into the storyline. Who is that for? Is it for people at home to say, listen, we know what's going on and we want to acknowledge that?
7: I mean, we decided from the start that we weren't going to be trying to educate people in a way where it was like, you know, a lesson or a moral of the story kind of thing. We just want to entertain each other and laugh, but also make it feel real. Mm. And so, you know, when we're just
6: thinking,
7: boil water
6: advisories are very real. Yeah,
7: they're just so real. Like, I just saw another one pop up in my email.
6: It's more of like an eye roll. I would say like, another one. Okay, here we go. Yeah, it's just a part of our lives at this point.
5: But also to point out, I mean, for people who are watching it, that, yeah, this community, which is beautiful and stunning and filled with amazing people, it still has to deal with this kind of stuff as well.
7: Absolutely, because we've got so much fresh water in the Arctic, but the locations of all our towns were not chosen by Inuit. They were chosen by colonizers, almost always against the advice of Inuit. Like, let's not put a town here because it's a horrible place to land a plane. Don't listen to them. And then, you know, there are just issues with travel all over the Arctic. There's issues with access to water, to electricity, to everything, because the colonizers came in and just never, ever, they were all Helens, you know?
5: All Helens. What kind of pressure, Stacey, when you're making a show like this and the community is invested in it, what sort of pressure does that put on you?
6: I mean, for the first season, we couldn't tell people what we were doing. They just knew that we were making a show, that nobody really had the details. So I think, you know, Alethea and I have been making films in the Arctic for 20 years. Mm. So they know what we do, and there's already a level of trust and respect built there. But it was never of this scale. And so I think us running around, shutting things, roads down, and sometimes our crew unknowingly blocking the water truck. So like a house can't get their water for the day, which is a big issue. And we had some growing pains and whatnot. And I think that a lot of our town was kind of like, this better be worth it. And come season two, everybody was just so happy to have us back shooting.
5: You were saying as well, when you came in here into the studio this morning, mm-hmm. you were saying as well that part of this is about the pressure of the investment that people are making into a program like this as mm-hmm. well. And that people are going to look at you. Now they look at you, young filmmakers, people who want to be filmmakers in the North, and say, well, they did it. Like, we can do it. But did you understand that as you were making even season one?
6: Yeah, I mean, the big pressure of it all was this fear that in every part of making a TV show, especially in the beginning, it feels like it could fall apart. It's such an incredibly competitive and hard industry, and things go away all the time. And we were the first Indigenous show trying to do what we were trying to do, and with Netflix Canada, and we got CBC, it felt like such a massive deal that we were immensely afraid of screwing it up for the rest of our community, because then if it falls apart, will these networks and stuff want to work with other like Indigenous filmmakers and stuff? So I think we were carrying a burden for a little bit there, and a real like desire to like, we have to make this work. We were very dimmed.
5: You didn't screw it up. Okay. We should be clear. But Alethea, how did you think about that? It was interesting. We were in Iqaluit like a year ago, and everywhere we went, people talked about this show. Somebody was connected to something. Somebody's auntie did this. Someone sewed this. They provided sandwiches from this place. How did you think about that?
7: I mean, it was insane pressure, and it shouldn't be. It's not really fair pressure that we're under. It took way too long for this country to invest in an Indigenous show to this level. And we wanted to blow the doors open for other Canadian Indigenous creators. And, you know, the moment I heard Anna Lam, our lead actor, talking about how young Inuit growing up today will never know a world where her character didn't exist, where this show didn't exist, I just bawled my eyes out, because, you know, we had to dream outside of what had ever happened in this country. And, you know, I think Stacey and our producing partner, Miranda, have really taught me to feel like I, you know, why not? Why not me? Why not bigger? Why not more amazing, more beautiful? Why not, even if it's never been done before, why not? And that is something that I'll carry with me for the rest of my life. And I hope that young Indigenous creators across the country will look at our show and think the same, to see themselves up on screen and think, of course, why not?
5: That's amazing. You also get to do really cool things like highlight clothes and fashion and earrings and music. What is, you laugh when I say that. What is that like? Because again, those local creators see their creativity kind of put on this

0: international sort of stage?
1: It's one of the funnest parts of the job, to be honest. Like, we make each other laugh all day in the writing room, on set, and through post, and it's really a joyful job, but, like, the little tingling, delicious, happy feel is strongest for me when we're getting to pick wardrobe and, you know, music. When we created the budget for this show, we insisted on a line in the budget specifically for earrings. And our business affairs team were like, oh yeah, that'll fit on a wardrobe. We don't need a separate category. And we're like, no, we want it.
2: We want it in there. Film budgets.
1: For two reasons. We just want the satisfaction of seeing it in there. And the other reason is we want to protect it and always know that it's not being reduced. In the end, it still wasn't enough, and I had to lend like 65 pairs of my own earrings. And it's been really rewarding to see people around the world be like, y'all don't actually dress like that, right? They just imagine that we must have created this fictitious world where people dress this well, but it's real. That's how Inuit dress. We do outerwear like nobody else on the planet.
0: Tell me about season two. You mentioned Anna Lam, and she said, you think the mess can't get any messier, and then it does. Tell me about the mess in season two, Stacey.
2: Well, I mean, in season one, we meet Siaya when she's just blown up her life. So there's an adrenaline, an uncertainty. When we come into season two, you know, it's a few months later and we're in deep winter and it is cold. And she's a little more settled, but also kind of like, what is my life? Who do I actually want to be? What do I actually want? And it's about Siaya really having to dig in and do the work that she needs to do to level up her life and do the big things that she wants to do. And in being so, Siaya is Siaya, and she's impulsive, always with a good heart and good intentions, but she does make rash decisions. And she gets herself into a few pickles, including kind of getting involved in something later in the season that takes us to a side of Ice Cove that we've never seen before. So
0: I've only seen the first few episodes, so now I'm intrigued. Aletheia, can you talk about, it looks beautiful. And you have said that when you were shooting, I can't use the word that you use, but you said it was cold as F.
2: It was.
1: It really was. It you know, it was really hard on the cast and crew, but everyone really held together, kept each other warm, reminded each other to run around and like touching each other's faces to warm up spots that were getting frostbite. It was a real challenge, but holy hell, does it look good on camera.
0: It does. It's
1: so
0: amazing.
1: Proud. Yeah. I've always want like any time I watch something that's supposed to be winter and you don't see real frost coming out of their mouths, you know, when they speak, you don't see frost on their eyelashes. If they've been out there for a while, they've got the necks open on their jackets, like they're not, you know, bundling up and buttoning up every little crevice that they can close up. It just doesn't look real. And, you know, it is very, very real on our show. And I love, you can see it, you can hear it, you feel it.
0: We talked about some of the pickles that Siaya finds herself in. One is she puts on this Greenlandic dance show with her Aunt Vicky's help. And there's a moment at the end of that episode that I want to play. Have a listen to this.
3: Everyone keeps moving forward. My ex, my mom, Kook. And I'm still here in the same spot trying to prove I'm ready.
4: You know what beating Maksanak is, right?
3: Something about learning.
4: That's part of it. It's like forging yourself into what you want to become. You can learn from people. You can listen to them. But do the thing that feels true to you. Even if no one claps right away. Trust your gut, not the noise. And whatever you're searching for, don't give up.
0: Aletheia, you said earlier that it's not about lessons or anything like that. But that advice of keep searching and reinventing yourself is really important, it feels like, for her.
1: Yeah, we really wanted that native auntie. It's such an indigenous thing to have an auntie come in and give you shit in the most loving way. Sorry, am I allowed to say that?
0: You just did. That's fine.
1: To give you heck in the most loving way. Instead of just making her feel terrible, she course corrects her in a way that's so loving and so real and will teach her something for the rest of her life.
0: Do you ever have an auntie, Stacey, who told you to trust your gut? That seems like really important advice.
2: Yes, of course.

0: been blessed with many wonderful aunties in my life, both in my hometown of Khogloktok, where I grew up, and in Iqaluit. And I'm so blessed to see my 18-year-old daughter. Her life is so full of aunties as well. And I see them loving her and also teasing her and giving her advice as she's going off to university for the first time this year. It's just such a part of life. Native aunties are the best. Oh, love a native auntie.
1: What did you tell your daughter when she goes off to university? Because it's aunties, but it's also you.
0: I said, I was like, watch out for pretendians.
1: Also important advice.
0: Watch out for boys. And just you do you. Focus on yourself. Focus on what you want to be, who you want to be. And love yourself.
2: Sounds so simple, but it's something I admire the most about Stace is the way she parents her daughter. That you do you line, so short, so important, so powerful, and sometimes really hard to do as a parent.
1: The relationship that the two of you have is fascinating. Like in this conversation, you're picking up on what each other says. You kind of finish each other's sentences. You've worked together for a long time, but you've also pushed each other, right?
2: I mean, I think I love documentary. I still do. And I still have docs that I'm making and want to make. But I also limited myself to that world for 20 years because it's what I knew had been done and what I was allowed to do. You know, I was pitching documentaries to, you know, broadcasters around the world and to CBC, to be honest, and being told, why would people care about that from this tiny community? And, you know, having trouble getting people to imagine our stories mattering even on a scale of a small documentary. So the idea that we could do a big, glossy comedy, just it never occurred to me that we could gun for that. I wouldn't have pictured myself ever doing comedy. Like, that's not me. I'm a very serious documentary filmmaker. But Stacey and I are best friends in addition to business partners. And she knew I love comedy. I watch stand up. I watch comedies. That's like a huge amount of my screen time. And we just hanging out with each other and socializing. She's like, you are funny, especially at 2 a.m. when you've had a glass of wine or two.
0: Very funny.
2: It's just a part of myself that I didn't recognize or think could be part of my professional career. And I am so, so grateful that I got brought into that process because it's so much fun. It's such a great way to spend your life.
1: That's really powerful. Stacey, how do you see that relationship?
0: I'd done comedy before. Yeah. I did, you know, 7 seasons of an all Inuktitut language comedy show that aired on APTN. And every season of that show, we were trying to think bigger, learn more, do more. And so when Khanugli ended, that feeling didn't end of, okay, now what? What's next? What's bigger? How can I take everything that I've learned and go further? And, you know, Alethea, Miranda, and I, we made The Grizzlies together, which was a 10-year-long project with very heavy subject matter. And coming out of The Grizzlies, we knew that we wanted to do something that was a lot more joyful and funny and felt like something like of our community, because The Grizzlies is just one part of our story in the Arctic and it's a real thing. But the Arctic that we experience every day is so colorful. It's cold out, but it's so warm. And I think Alethea and I, having grown up there and still are living there, just wanted to come together and make something that felt real to us. And I think that when Alethea and I get together, magic kind of seems to happen. It's like fireworks, like the ground starts shifting. And I think we started to really feel that, like, hey, I think if we actually like really come together and work together, we could kind of move mountains. And I'm so grateful for that partnership that I have with Alethea.
1: That's awesome.
0: Yeah.
1: Moving mountains. Let me ask you 2 quick things before I let you go. One is just where this show lands in how we're talking about this country right now. One of the things that happened when we were up north in Nunavut is that we were talking to people about how folks down south don't understand anything really about what life really is like. They look at a map and they see, we were talking to somebody and they said they see empty spaces. And those aren't empty spaces. Those are places where people have lived forever. People continue to live and they have names for every corner of that place. We're talking about the country in a different way now in this moment where it's elbows up and all for Canada. How do you think, Stacey, your show fits into how we think about the country? Or how would you want it to fit into how we think about this country?
0: You know, as an Indigenous person, I will say that I'm not one to often boast about Canada. Mm-hmm. I'm not necessarily a arms up, like, proud Canada, woo!
1: In part because, and we heard this as well, in part because of how people in the North have been treated.
0: Yes,
1: I mean, used as human flagpoles.
0: Absolutely.
1: And what
0: But I will say that these days, I have been feeling a little bit proud of the country. And I think that we're making some amazing TV shows right now. Like the world, I think, is looking at Canada in a different way. And we're, you know, we got Heated Rivalry, we got North of North, and they're both shows that are about minority groups trying to live their life as beautifully and as joyfully and as honestly as possible. And I think that it's moving people and that Canada is seeing themselves represented in a way that they haven't seen before and seeing stories that they haven't even seen before from within their own country. Mm. And it's also making them feel proud of who we are and the stories that we have. And I think it just opens up the door for, like, if there are these two stories that have been made from groups that we don't often see stories made for, like, what else is out there? Yeah. What other stories does Canada have that we haven't given a stage to yet? But if people are willing to take risks on other people from other perspectives, from other parts of the country that we don't often see, I think Canada is going to continue to surprise itself and tell amazing stories that the world is going to be really interested in.
1: Alethea, how do you think about what you have created?
2: I mean, I think the Helen character is really interesting, right? Mm-hmm. She's a white woman running a small town in the Arctic, and she's really funny and a little bit absurd and quite annoying at times and problematic almost always. But she manages to be endearing to the people around her and I think to audiences around the world. And I hope her character's really sinking in for a lot of white Canadians, that you can be likable and care and want to do good for people and still be problematic and in the way. I hope that, you know, seeing these Indigenous, beautiful Indigenous characters striving for more, striving for control of their lives and for joy and happiness and to build and to grow. I hope people see that and see how in the way Helen can be and let that be an example on an individual personal level. Like, I don't want to be a Helen. Am I in the way? Can I lean out? And then on a global level, I hope our show is an example of how important it is for Canadian storytelling to exist, for us to tell very Canadian stories to ourselves and to the outside world. Because at the moment, I feel like strong national identity is a matter of national security. Mm. And if we're not supporting Indigenous stories, yes, but also stories from minority communities around the country, then, you know, that fabric of our cultural identity isn't as strong. And, you know, people are talking about separating from Canada in this country. It's absurd and can't happen without Indigenous agreement. So it's just not going to happen. But I think we should all pay attention to that and recognize that we need to be connected and on the same page about more things and not wasting our time with, you know, allowing ourselves to be distracted by sensational things the way we see in the States so much, and taking care of our democracy, taking care of journalism, taking care of Canadian storytelling.
1: I love the show, and I can't wait for people to see the second season. Congratulations. You have made something remarkable, and I love the success of it as well. Well done.
0: Thank you so much.
2: Thank you so Kana. Much.
3: Stacey Agluk-McDonald and Alethea Arnakuk-Barril are the creators, executive producers, and writers

0: This is CBC Radio 1, 90.3 FM in Elliott Lake. Occasionally, an old advertising campaign is brought back, even if it has been off the air for decades. 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
1: I'd like to buy the world a home.
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0: And sometimes it's just not controversial anymore. 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
3: About 25 years ago, Cardinal Official's Firestarter Volume 1 became maybe the most influential Canadian hip-hop record ever. Now he's releasing Volume 2. Cardi will be here to tell you why it was time for a sequel and how his life as a kid was changed by a James Brown impersonator.
4: From CBC News, The World This Hour, I'm Claude Fahey. Counter-terrorism police in the UK are questioning five men. Officials say all of the men are British nationals. Explosives were found in three vans parked near the Royal Air Force Base, Fairford, early yesterday. The base is in Gloucestershire is being used by the U.S. military in its war against Iran. Officials say they were tipped off by a member of the public. The CBC's Crystal Gamansing has the latest from London.
5: A member of the public in the area of the airbase called police early Sunday morning to report suspicious vehicles and a number of men. Counterterrorism police say the five men currently being held for offenses under the Explosives Act and on suspicion of preparing a terrorist act are in their 20s. British nationals living in London. Officers, however, have still not said if they were a rogue group or a terrorism cell that had their attack foiled. Nigel Inkster is the former director of operations at the British

0: intelligence service, MI6.
1: You know, if they're not a very professional group, then quite likely that they will be compromising a digital trail.
0: President Donald Trump claimed yesterday the U.S. and the U.K. had been jointly monitoring an attack plot.
2: We know all about him, and you'll be hearing about it very soon. We caught him.
0: However, British officials have not confirmed this. The U.K. threat level remains at severe, meaning an attack is highly likely. Crystal Gamansing, CBC News, London.
3: Russian drone strikes in several locations in Ukraine have left at least 7 people dead and more than 50 others injured. Firefighters scramble to try and get people out of a burning building that was hit by a Russian drone strike. Kyiv Mayor Vitaly Klitschko says the strike targeted the city's Academy of Sciences building, killing one person and injuring 3 others. The strikes also hit apartment buildings and data centers. Serbia's President Aleksandar Vučić has resigned and is seeking the role of prime minister ahead of next month's snap parliamentary election. He was set to finish his second term in 2027. Serbia's snap parliamentary election takes place on October 25th. The alleged rape of a 17-year-old girl in Delhi is reigniting the issue of sexual violence in India. Women in the country have long faced safety issues. The government has passed legal reforms and tougher punishments, but critics say they aren't working. Susan Ormiston reports.
4: The 17-year-old woman was walking with a male friend near a public park in Delhi, when 3 men wrestled her away and sexually assaulted her. 3 suspects, who were posing as police, are under arrest.
5: The feeling was of extreme anger and distress and stress, but also of defiance and resistance and protest.
4: Neha Singh is organizing women across India to resist, not by shrinking back to their homes, she says, but by going out to public spaces in groups, even at night. Student protesters like Anya are frustrated that once again women are being targeted in public.
6: I just don't think people in power think that women's safety is important enough for them to make a change.
4: Over the weekend, a protest near a Punjab university turned violent. Cars set on fire as rumors swirled of an alleged rape in a woman's hostel. Susan Ormiston, CBC News, Mumbai.
3: Calypso music legend the Mighty Sparrow has died. He was born Slinger Francisco in Grenada in July of 1935. His family moved to Trinidad and Tobago, the birthplace of calypso music, when he was just a toddler. And over a 6-decade-long career, the Mighty Sparrow is credited with bringing calypso to the world. Songs like Gene and Dinah and Congo Man, No More Rocking and Rolling, were social commentary of life at the time.
7: No more rocking, no more rolling, no more jumping up like a fool.
3: His family says that he died surrounded by family in New York City. He was 91 years old. And that is your world this hour. For CBC News, I'm Claude Fahey.
7: Jump in the line and shake your body in time.
8: Here's a look at your forecast from Environment Canada. A mix of sun and cloud for most areas in the region today. Moosonee may get a few showers. Highs across the northeast between 19 and 23. Overnight, mainly clear skies for all communities with lows between 11 and 5. Tomorrow, mainly sunny skies for most areas. The James Bay coast may get showers. Highs between 16 and 23. And on Wednesday, a chance of showers for all areas. Highs between 17 and 22.
9: Hey, I'm Tom Power. Welcome to Q. Even though Cardinal Official is one of Canada's greatest rappers, one of its best-selling, even though his music brought Canadian hip-hop all around the world, there came a time where he thought he might never put out music again because of the way, he says, music is undervalued by our society right now. You're going to hear how leaving his laptop open is what led to his new album coming out, and about the time he gave a t-shirt to Nelson Mandela. That's coming up. Plus, you often hear how artists are trying to juggle, you know, their real lives and their art. Well, Thunder Queens are trying to juggle their art, volleyball, concert band, and going to university next year. Thunder Queens are in high school, but they put out one of the best records of the year. They'll be here. All that and so much more coming up on Q. So I know you often hear define a lot when it comes to music and when it comes to people like me who talk about music, you know.

genre defining, defined a generation. But when I tell you that the album you're about to hear defined the sound of Canadian hip hop, it's really not an exaggeration. Take a listen.

0: that song. 25 years ago, a very young Cardinal Official dropped that song, Bacardi Slang, from his record Quest for Fire, Firestarter Volume 1. And all of a sudden, all around the world, everyone knew what Toronto hip-hop was. Suddenly, it became plausible, possible even, to become massively successful as a Canadian rapper. A lot happened because of Firestarter Volume 1. But then, there was no Volume 2 for a long time. Until now, 25 years later, Cardinal Official has just released Firestarter Volume 2, Every Day Sometimes. He'll tell you what Every Day Sometimes means. As you're about to hear, there was a good reason it took 25 years. Cardi will tell you why, and how his life was changed as a kid by a James Brown impersonator. Here's my conversation with the legendary Cardinal Official. I heard you talk about Firestarter Volume 1 as the match, literally the Firestarter, the match that was going to light your career. Mm-hmm. It was a sort of a recompilation record. There were a lot of tracks on it that you had released over the years. You've made a lot of music since then as well. So, like, what was the desire for Firestarter Volume 2? Why now, finally, for Volume 2?
1: Well, here's the thing about getting older, whether you're in entertainment or not. Sometimes you wake up and you're like, what do you mean I was in high school 30 years ago? Or what do you mean that trip that we took was like 10 years ago? So this year, when somebody's like, yeah, you realize this is the 25th anniversary of Firestarter Volume 1. I was like, the 25th? So I think for me, this album literally helped define not just who I am to people around the world, but it was the first time that people were literally discovering the type of stuff we were doing with hip hop and a splash of dance hall here in Toronto and here in Canada. So it was a very, very extremely important album. Like, I met some of my heroes, some people that I look up to, some people that I'm a fan of, like, you know, Busta Rhymes, Dave Chappelle, you know, J. Cole, all these people I met, 50 Cent, all the, you know, so many relationships that I have came from this album, because people felt like they were going into a whole other world that they didn't even know existed. You know, it represented myself in my very early 20s and what I was going through and what my friends were going through and the city and the community and so forth. And I think for me, at the age that I'm at now and where I'm at just in life off camera, you know, we were talking about, you know, children and the importance of family and what you prioritize. This album for me is, I think, is my best complete project out of the albums that I've released. I think this one for me is the best, and I think it's because I'm at an age and a time in my life to where everything that I'm doing is intentional. Everything is with intention, and there's great debates. There are so many different things that have to take place before I can even think about creating the song or taking the time out to write the song, record the song. Everything that I'm doing, I think I've defined success as doing what you love with the people that you love. And in order for me to still participate in music and have my goals and my definitions of success all line up, not just business-wise, but in terms of where I'm at personally as well, there's a great deal of thought that goes into it. And I thought, what a better way to, you know, have create a bridge from where I was and where people discovered me on a global basis to, you know, where I'm at now. And that's why it's, you know, the first one was Quest for Fire, where that's really what it was about. You know what I mean? Volume 1 was, I wanted to light that fire and let people know who I am, who we are as a city, who we are as a country. And I think right now, Every Day Sometimes best describes where I'm at as a human. You know, it's not just as an artist, but it's the concept is, you know, where I'm at as a human, and I think where we all are. And it's a very simple concept.
0: I'm struck by something you said earlier, where you were talking about the intentionality of the music that you make right now. When you were in your 20s, you and your friends, you were putting Toronto on the map, and now you have to think so intentionally about every piece of music you make. And you can really hear that on this record. Can we play one of the tracks?

0: Ithaca, ayo. Let me tell you about my friends and them. Real man codes ain't nothing about us feminine. Live far, but we stay close and we locked in.
1: So that is My Brother's Keeper Part 2 by Cardinal Official and Nesta. So this hits two of the things you just said. One is, we're all getting a bit older.
2: Yeah.
1: You have Nesta saying that he, you know, he looked up to you. He's a first generation Jamaican American. He looked up to you as a first generation Jamaican Canadian making music. And you've also said that track is for every first generation Jamaican outside of Jamaica. Mm. So there's an intention there. Talk to me a little bit about this song.
2: I mean, you know what is wildly flattering, but then you also realize the weight of it is that there's literally like a whole generation of I don't want to call them kids, but people that have grown up, and in the same way that like there are kids that were born when Barack Obama was president. So moving forward, they always know, oh, what do you mean? Yeah, there's a black president, white president, like it's all possible. In the same way, there are kids that grew up seeing me do my thing internationally with like some of the biggest artists in the world and, you know, just doing some incredible things. To them, they grew up and they're like, oh, cool. Like, this is what we can do as a first generation, Caribbean person or African person or any nationality, to be honest. But them understanding the amazing ability to love your heritage and love your culture, but also love the place that you live and also be a patriot of the place where you reside. I don't think for us coming from the Caribbean in the 60s and 70s, I don't think that we knew kind of where we would be decades later. Meaning when my family came over, they were nurses, they were doctors, professors, literally, you know, from the East Coast to the West Coast. I have, an uncle, he's retired now, but he was a prof at the University of PEI, you know, folks at York University. My mom, you know, taught at the Board of Ed. But what we were doing and what I was doing musically is forging a path, taking the machete, the cutlass, and you're just in the middle of like this uncharted territory. It's just jungle. And we're just cutting the paths. We're cutting down, you know, the trees and everything to forge the path. I didn't realize how many people were walking on that path after I cleared the way.
1: Yeah.
2: I think it's very important because what it is my music ended up being a soundtrack to these people's coming of age and learning to be proud of who they are and trying to, you know, a lot of them are trying to figure out where they were in society, like how society viewed them. And I think, you know, me being out there and being a beacon for them and being a pretty unfiltered voice for them just allowed for the pride to show through and allowed for them to really embrace who they are and take that to the world and be unapologetically them.
1: It's been fun to look into who was that for you. I pull in names here. So in terms of your connection to reggae and music in general, I came across a name that was pretty important for you growing up. Can you tell me who was DJ Soul Prince?
2: DJ Soul Prince was my dad. Was my dad. Rest his soul. No pun intended. He actually played bass in a band when he was younger as well. And they actually started to get a lot of notoriety, started traveling to the States to perform. But as I understand, or as I remember, the place where they used to rehearse, it all burned down in a fire, all their instruments and everything. And they never really recovered from that, whatever the band was.

0: They kind of just gave it up at that time, like took it as a sign. So growing up, I would always see my dad's bass in the house. And I actually have his bass in my studio just tucked away in a corner. However, my dad was also an avid music collector. So, you know, I grew up listening to everything. He had every single piece of vinyl you could think of. So, you know, if I don't even know where that vinyl is, I hope my sister has it. But I mean, he has the originals. Like, I grew up everything listening to Richard Pryor on vinyl, listening to, you know what I mean? So back when that was a big thing to have, you know, comedians
1: comedy
0: that,
1: records
0: that, yep,
1: like
0: that did
1: yeah,
0: those
1: yeah,
0: comedy
1: yeah,
0: records.
1: Yeah.
0: Grew up on funk, grew up on soul, reggae. Like, you know, I grew up listening to everything. And it's funny, like when you used to look at those pieces of vinyl, you know, it would say soul prints on all of them. But yeah, that was, you know, that was something that I didn't realize was so valuable growing up, because I just thought that everybody's house was like that, you know, to where you could, you know, just rifle through some records and pick out one and just listen.
1: Your mom had great belief in you too. Like I read this thing where you talked about how if it wasn't for your mom, you would never have put pen to paper.
0: Yeah, I mean, you made it sound a lot better than it actually was.
1: She paid me off, Cardi, to be fair. I got $30 to say it that way. What's the reality of it?
0: You know what? So you know what it is. My mom being in education at the time, my mom knew that I loved hip hop. I was a kid like Saturdays, when most kids are out riding their bikes on a Saturday, I am putting foil paper on the antenna of my radio so that I can listen to 88.1 religiously from 1 p.m. to 4 p.m. every Saturday.
1: So you were in, you were listening, you were
0: dedicated. She had no idea I was listening to Two Live Crew and all kinds of other things I probably shouldn't have been listening to at that age. But I think what it was that, you know, how can I put it? I think she leaned more towards the educational side of.
1: Yeah, you would learn how to write. You would
0: learn how to write. She would not critique the language in terms of what I was saying, but more sentence structure and all the rest of that stuff. You have to understand, like, my mom was having me do cursive at 3 years old in summer. You know what I mean? Like, she was that person that was always doing the extracurriculars to make sure that no matter what I was doing, that I was advanced at what I was doing. And I mean, I grew up in the gifted program and the enriched programs in schools and things of that nature. So I think for me, it was just regular in my household. But what I didn't understand was my mom was helping me cultivate my skill set that obviously would pay off years later.
1: I'm Tom Power. You're listening to Q. You're listening to my conversation with Cardinal Ofischal. You just heard him talk about his childhood and how growing up with the parents he had helped him become the legend he is today in Canadian hip hop. Cardi's record is called Firestarter Volume 2, Every Day Sometimes, which is the long awaited, and I mean 25 year long awaited sequel to his breakout album, Firestarter Volume 1, which helped define the sound of Toronto and Canadian hip hop. Here's more of our conversation. The last name I wanted to mention is not someone we've gotten into before in the times we've talked before, but in doing research, I came across him and I thought this was really interesting. Apparently, a really important person in your development as an artist, and especially your development as a performer, was a James Brown impersonator named Snooki Times.
0: I like this today. This feels almost Nardwar-ish. Like, this is,
1: I'm Nardwar, but not as cool.
0: Oh, no, please. Oh, man, listen.
1: Come on.
0: Snooki Times, yo.
1: Who is Snooki Tynes?
0: Snooki Tynes. All right. So my mom used to teach at Ryerson Public School. Ryerson Public School is in an area called Alexandra Park. I grew up as a young kid. They used to have like Black Heritage classes on Saturday where my mom would Black History and you know, kids from the community would come there to learn about, you know, all types of folks. But anyhow, all that to say, that neighborhood is a very important neighborhood to me and to my family because my mom, you know, taught generations of kids in that neighborhood. And Snooki was, excuse me, somebody that, like you said, was a James Brown impersonator that lived in the neighborhood.

0: talent, but
1: he had a family band, right? Like, didn't his kids play his band?
0: He did. So it's like his brother Stacy and Stacy's wife, all of these people. Like, when we started winning these contests as kids, Snooki not only helped us to put together our shows, but eventually ended up being like our backing band while we were, you know, doing our first television performances. So if you look, I still remember it. I have it on VHS somewhere. I don't know if the VHS tape has turned to powder at this point, but I still remember like my first televised performance was on Breakfast TV. And I think I was like 14, and we had these homemade tie-dye outfits or whatever we were wearing. And if you are ever to see that footage, it's literally Snooki Tyne's family who is playing all the live instrumentation behind us. I was part of a group called YBP. Originally it was called the Young Black Panthers, but you know, our parents and stuff, they're like, maybe a little bit too controversial for Canada.
1: We
0: just turned it to Young Black and Positive. But my first group I was in, shout out to Chance Lewis and Anthony that I referenced on this album. But yeah, YBP, we had won a citywide contest. And one of the things was that we got from that was a televised performance on Breakfast TV.
1: Is that who you put? Didn't you guys, and I don't mean to be nerd-wiring you over and over again, but like, didn't you guys, is that the same group you played with when you, didn't you play for Nelson Mandela right after he got out of prison?
0: That's right. Same group.
1: What do you remember about that?
0: The thing that I remember the most, and I laugh at it as an adult, was that I gave him a t-shirt. And looking back at it, I'm like, this man can't wear a t-shirt. Like, it's not going to fit him. But
1: what t-shirt did you give him?
0: I offered him, I think it was one of the, you know, one of the custom t-shirts that we had. But you got to think about it like this. I had learned about Nelson Mandela my entire life. And literally, like, it was so incredible to see somebody walk off of the pages of history, like, to stand in front of you, and you get to have, doesn't matter how long or short the conversation was, to be able to speak to somebody that you thought you'd only, you know, hear about or read about, and to be able to shake his hand, that for me was an incredible honor that I realized that there's very few people around the world that have had that honor.
1: I only laugh because think about all the times you've been handed a t-shirt at a gig and you're like, where am I going to put this around for the rest of the night.
0: If I tell you the amount of things that we get handed, where I'm like, thank you. Yeah.
1: You did that to Nelson Mandela. I found that out because I was listening to this song. Take a listen to this.
0: Okay.

0: never defund them.
1: That is Top 3 by Cardinal Official, featuring, I mean, one of the biggest names, icons in reggae and dancehall, Buju Banton, and also the actor Idris Elba.
2: Yes.
1: Who I found out has, in addition to having Ghanaian roots, also has roots in South Africa. That's how I kind of got into trying to find a connection to you, and we found out about Mandela that way.
2: Yeah.
1: I want to ask about both these guys. So Buju Banton, big deal. Is this the first time you guys worked together?
2: Officially, yes. So we've known each other for years. There's a song that I have called The Last Standing Soldier with Bedouin Sound Clash that I released. I want to say it's 2005. At that time, that song was actually supposed to feature Buju Banton, believe it or not. Myself, Mr. Morgan, Mayday, at that time, we flew to Jamaica. We connected with him, went to his compound. It just didn't work out. And if you know anything about dancehall and dancehall artists and reggae artists, culturally, it is very different from like dealing with a pop artist or something where it's just, you know what I mean? Oh, let's go to studio. Sure, let's collab. You go to studio, you do the thing, and it's just more straightforward. You got a vibe, you got a reason with the people, they got to connect to you. There's a whole host of things that has to happen a lot of times before the song ends up happening. And with Buju, pardon me, it didn't happen at that time. I used to see him all the time, especially the time that I was signed to Akon. He would come around to all the shows all the time. And if you know something about

0: or anything about Buju. Buju has a very, very entertaining and strong and powerful personality. So Buju has, yeah, Buju is one of those people. Like he would come. I remember we were at this one showcase with Akon for the whole Convict label. I remember he was there hanging out with us. And it's like he would come with a riddle. He'd be like, "Cardinal, where you come from?" And I'm like, "Toronto?" No. I'm like, "Huh?" And he'd be like, "Cardinal, where you come from?" And I'm like, "Jamaica?" No. And I'm like, "What the?" And he'd say one more time, "Cardinal, where you come from?" And I'd be like, doing the math. "Africa, yeah, that is it. So Buju Banton is an incredible human being, just in terms of like, he's a lot of fun. He is incredibly intelligent, but he is somebody that's always going to, I think, have great conversation with you, impart a lot of wisdom.
1: It sounds like
0: he's definitely going to push you. He'll use very colorful language that we can't really use on this show today. But you know, Buju is a guy. He doesn't play around. But I love him for that. You know, and when I sent him this music, because I actually produced 80% of this album too. So when I sent him this music bed, he was just like, "Yo, this is incredible." And I said, "Yeah, and Idris wants to get on it too." And it's like, you know, it was a done deal. He sent it back right away.
2: When they reminisce over you, my God.
3: Yo, when Cardi sent me this, I thought he sent it for me.
4: Yeah.
3: But I heard the instrumental part, he sent it for me. Mm. So I had to body it like I'm a cemetery. And if you're coming for me, dog, I bet you come sensibly.

0: was a little man, you was Benjamin Button.
1: Carnell Official there with a track called Bombay Sunsets featuring Idris Elba from his brand new record Firestarter Volume 2, Every Day Sometimes. Before that, my conversation with Cardi, or at least the first part of my conversation with Cardi, because coming up, he's going to tell you more about working with Stringer Bell himself, working with Idris Elba, and why, right before this record came out, he thought he'd never put out music ever again. Plus, you're going to hear the Canadian high school rock band Phenom, Thunder Queens. They're going to be here. Lots more to come. More Q after this.

listening to CBC Radio 1 in northeastern Ontario with the latest from the Sudbury newsroom. I'm Jessica Pope. Ontario Provincial Police say one person suffered serious but non-life-threatening injuries after a two-vehicle crash involving a moose yesterday. OPP say it happened yesterday morning on Highway 64 in French River. Police say a vehicle hit a moose on the highway and then was hit from behind by a pickup truck. The driver of the pickup had what police describe as minor injuries. OPP say if you see a moose on the road, be aware that others may be nearby. And if one is on the road in front of you, they say try to brake firmly and stay in your lane to avoid losing control or running into another vehicle. And starting today, Ontarians 65 and older can book their flu and COVID-19 shots. The province is rolling out the first wave of its fall immunization program. Vaccines will also be available to hospital patients and staff, as well as residents and staff in long-term care homes and retirement homes. The wider rollout for all Ontarians begins in late October. In the weather for today, a mix of sun and cloud around the region and mild with highs from 21 up to 23 degrees.

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1: Coming up in just a couple of minutes, you're going to hear from the Canadian high school rock band Phenom's Thunder Queens, who put out one of the best Canadian records of the year so far, while honestly trying to figure out volleyball and concert band and which universities they're going to apply for. That's coming up in just a couple of minutes. But right now, you're in the middle of my conversation with the Canadian hip-hop legend Cardinal Offishall. His new album, Firestarter Volume 2, Every Day Sometimes, is a follow-up to Volume 1, the album that introduced him and Toronto's hip-hop to the entire world 25 years ago. And what we were just talking about, how he worked on this record with Idris Elba. Idris Elba, who you probably know as an actor, right? Like, he was in The Wire, the HBO show The Wire, as Stringer Bell. He was Nelson Mandela in The Long Walk to Freedom, that movie. It turns out Idris Elba, also a pretty great rapper and DJ. In fact, our director, Glory, let me know before we got going that Idris Elba DJ'd the wedding of Harry and Meghan Markle. But as you're going to hear, he and Cardi go way back, actually. And turns out you're going to hear more music from them in the future. Here's the rest of my conversation with Cardinal Offishall. I didn't know Idris was so good, man. I didn't know. Like, Idris, I told you, my favorite line on the record is, I quoted it to you before we turned the microphones on, which was when you... Well, I got another more serious favorite I'll tell you later, but like my favorite line of the record is when you rhymed businesses and Guinnesses. That
2: yes.
1: was a great line. But I think it's in Bombay Sunsets that Idris in his verse says, I'm supposed to respect you because you've had a couple of streams.
2: But what's a stream to a man like me, the Black Sea? Exactly.
3: So I have to respect you because you had a couple of streams. What's a stream to a man like me, the Black Sea?
1: What a lie. I didn't know he was so good.
2: Idris and I have known Idris for decades at this point in time. I think we met while he was still on The Wire, while he was still Stringer Bell. So this is before, like, Idris the mega icon. But at the same time, I think especially, like, for the hip-hop culture and for our community, like, he was massive as Stringer Bell on The Wire. Such an incredible character. But we've been friends from then until now. And right before the pandemic happened, when I say right before, I mean, I think 2 days before the world shut down, where they're like, yo, no travel, yada, yada, yada, blah, blah, blah. I was with Idris.
1: I know
2: with,
1: where you
2: with
1: were.
2: Trudeau's.
1: Were you at that thing out in London with Sophie Trudeau?
2: Yeah, with Sophie.
1: And Idris.
2: Yeah.
1: I remember getting the news that morning because Sophie had COVID. Idris had COVID. I was at the Junos and I woke up and I was like, oh my God, it's happening. You were there?
2: So not only was I there and hanging out with the two of them and other people that we were there with, but that Sunday, there was an artist that I had signed to Universal Canada at the time. His name was Emmanuel. Idris was the executive producer for Emmanuel. And what happened was that Thursday I saw Idris. I said, there's this kid that I need for you to hear. He's incredible. And, you know, regular stuff, like T-shirt to Nelson Mandela. He's like, yeah, sure, whatever. Sunday, he called me early on a Sunday. And I was like, what's going on? And he called me, he's like, yo, Cardi, I listened to that music. And he spent the next hour convincing me that he needed to be a part of it. And I'm like, Idris, you got me within the first 2 minutes. Like, yes. So that was the Sunday. We talked for like 2 hours. The Monday, I wake up and he's all over the TV telling everybody how he has COVID. I'm freaking out for several different reasons. I'm like, why did he not tell me this? And I'm like, do I have COVID? Am I going to die? Because at that time, at the very beginning, we didn't know. But anyways, all that to say, we actually, during the pandemic time, we actually recorded a full album together that we are aiming at putting out next year. Yeah. So what people don't know, though, is so we did that whole album. And, you know, Idris, besides being one of the busiest people on the planet, also is a bit like Dr. Dre sometimes. I mean, he releases a lot of music, but there's some things to where he's like, Cardi, I don't know. Are you sure? And I'm like, Idris, you killed it. Trust me. So last Christmas, I think on Boxing Day, don't ask me why, but there were no emails, no texts, no calls,

0: it was something that never happens to me. And I was like, oh, this is I'm going to studio. And for the next, I think, 2 days, I absolutely reproduced the entire album, keeping the original vocals, but entire album. And I sent it to Idris. He's like, yo, this is what we did. I said, Bridget, this is what we did, just 2026 version of it. And he's like, yo, Cardi, we have to release this. So all that to say, you know, there is a full Cardi, fingers crossed, there's a full Cardi and Idris album that's coming next year.
1: Isn't it odd, though, because the way you're talking about making music is then like, you know, I have no idea why, but I went in Box Day and I remixed this music. I have this record going with Idris that we're going to put it out. Mm-hmm. And then, like, I don't know, people have seen you on TV for the past couple of years. Mm-hmm. You have a sort of job as, you know, being a global executive for a massive record label. Mm-hmm. And I was reading about this, that there was a time, and it's not that long ago, that you had kind of stopped. You had kind of given up on music. I know Dave Chappelle was the one who talked you out of it. And mm-hmm. I can understand that because he's a fan and he says, you know, you got to hear more music. What I want to know, and I haven't heard you talk about, is what was going on that you wanted to quit? What was going on that you weren't doing anything?
0: Yeah, you know what it is? You have to understand, like, the past 10 years in music specifically have been insane. Because going from MP3s, CDs, and so forth into the streaming era, things changed. Because I remember even trying to tell my friends, hey, listen, there's this thing happening that's going to be streaming. You pay $10 a month. It was $9.99 at the time. You pay $10 a month and you have access to every song ever made all the time. And they're like, this makes no sense. What are you talking about? One album, you're lucky if you can get an album for $10. You're saying I have access to everything for $10. Yeah. And I think what happened was, whether people know it or not, we've really devalued music so much over the past 10 years. It's super hard for your average artist to be able to earn a sustainable income to where they can pursue their music and still pay all their bills. Like, things have gotten incredibly bad. Like, this is like I'm just giving you the unfiltered real version of what it is.
1: And by the way, this is the conversation I'm having with my friends who are musicians.
0: Yeah.
1: My friends even who were like selling CDs 20 years ago.
0: 1,000%.
1: At least they were making $20 on a CD. You know, mm-hmm. they were able to make money. This is, you know, like, this is really like, it's never been quite this bad.
0: I did an exercise the other day and I didn't mean to at first because it was just some random accounting I was doing, but I actually went back and looked at what my royalty statements looked like in like the year 2010 and compared it to what it's like in 2026. And it's not because at the time these songs were fresh out and yada, yada, yada. Comparatively, if you look at what we are earning, it's literally like 90% less in a lot of these different areas. You know what I mean? When it comes to royalties, publishing, so forth and so forth. Thank God. You know what I'm saying? Like, if you're a good performer, you know, show income is still really dope, and there's a lot of ways to diversify. But
1: that's a lot of years on the road. That, you know, it's harder to do as you get older, and the expectation that artists have to do 175 days a year just to make a living, like the Beatles didn't have to do that. You know what I mean?
0: Yeah, it's insane. So, bro, honestly, when you think about the investment that used to be put into music 10 years ago compared to what it is now, it's really tough. And I really do feel for these kids that are like, yo, I love music and I want to make a life out of it, because it's very, very, very difficult for that to become a reality. There's so much noise. There are so many things that are literally only in cycle for a month if you're lucky. For all these different reasons and many more is why I decided to make sure that I prioritize my family over this pursuit of trying to keep up. And I've seen some of my heroes literally do acceptance speeches where they're crying because they missed their kids growing up because they were chasing whatever it is they were chasing. I never wanted that, you know, to be me. One example that I may have brought up before, but it was so important for me, was David Banner, who, you know, David Banner is a multimillionaire. He's done scores for film, TV, rapper, you know, Pan-Africanist, all these different things. And I remember I was in studio with David Banner one day, and he said to me, you're doing it right. You're doing it right.

0: was like, what do you mean? Like, I'm doing it right. He's like, listen, I know your wife. I love your wife. She's amazing. You have kids. You are still doing music, but you are not letting music be the thing or the reason why you're not with your wife and kids, or you're not letting music overshadow everything else. You're choosing balance. He's like, I have a Rolls Royce outside. I have these things. I'm doing X, Y, and Z. He's like, I am lonely. I'm by myself. It's just me. And he's like, if I had the choice, he's like, yo, what you're doing, it's incredible. And even though it's difficult, you know, these are also important words. And based on my belief system, you know, I feel that God puts words in certain people that will really have an effect on me. And Banner's words affected me tremendously.
1: You can tell that's striking with me right now, you know, given where I'm talking to you from and all that stuff. But if I take the fiduciary element out of it for a second, mm-hmm. when you are in the studio now producing and making this music, mm-hmm. what does it give you? I can tell you still love it. Like, can you summarize to me what it still gives you to make music when you're doing it?
0: The other day I was watching something, and there's a guy, his name is Mr. Mech. Mr. Mech, podcaster. He's also, at least he used to be, one of Busta's like A&Rs, creative people and so forth. And Mr. Mech had this word to where he was talking to legacy artists. And this was like last week. And he's like, listen, you have to understand that you can't turn this thing off. Anybody that really has, I'm paraphrasing, but anybody that really had that gift, you're going to die with it. Some people literally die with it on stage, like they die on stage in the act. And he's like, when you really have a love for this, but when you are a true artist, a true visionary, somebody with that gift, the gift is not going anywhere. And that is the easiest way to explain to you the why, you know, because I've never stopped doing music. I just stopped sharing music for a number of years, you know. And that's actually how this album came about. My management, they came to my house to visit, and I was like, yo, listen, I got to run upstairs to do something with the family for like half hour, but here's my computer. And I came back downstairs, and there was silence for a while. And then they literally started to just chew me out. Like, they literally were cursing me out. And they're like, what is this? Are you insane?
1: What are you doing?
0: What are you doing? Right. And they're like, no.
1: It's really good, man.
0: We got to put this out.
1: And it's Cardi, it's really good, man. I walked in this morning and I said to our executive producer, I said, like, it's so good. Like, it's great. It's a great record, man.
0: Man, really proud of it. Thank you so much. So we

on the record are like beautiful and thoughtful. But when I was listening to the record, I was like, where's Cardi's party jams, man? Like, you know, that's what he's best known for. And there it is. That is All Nighter featuring T-Pain and Conscience. That's Cardinal Official. His new album, Firestarter Volume 2, Every Day Sometimes, is

If you're the parents of a teenager, or maybe you're a teenager yourself, first off, you're a pretty cool teenager if you're listening to Q. But I would say you would know that this phase of life can be pretty intense. A lot of change is happening. There's a lot of pressure to make big decisions about your future. And the band Thunder Queens know all about that because, honestly, they're living it and soundtracking it with some pretty amazing music. Take a listen.

0: That was the song Bluebells by the London, Ontario rock trio Thunder Queens. So Violet Brunel, Lola Good, and Clara Magnan are the three buddies who make up the band. They are all still in high school, and they've been practicing and honing their craft in between school and extracurriculars. And when I say they've been busy outside of, you know, volleyball and band, I mean they've been playing alongside bands like The Beaches and Talent. And really, it's an interesting time to talk to them because the band is so good and getting so much attention. They're trying to figure out what to do next when it comes to post-secondary. So Thunder Queens have a new album out. It's called Deep Below. It's about the big changes that come with growing up, learning how to accept who you're becoming, knowing when to let go. Violet, Lola, and Clara stopped by our studio last week to talk about the new album and to set up one of the songs. But first, given that there's three of them, I asked them to introduce themselves and say which instruments they play so you can keep track of who's talking.
1: I'm Lola, and I play the drums and I sing.
2: I'm Violet, and I play guitar and I also sing.
3: I'm Clara, and I play bass and I also sing.
0: Well, right off the gate, you knocked it out of the park. Violet, can I start with you? Talk me a little bit about, so you guys got together at a was it a girls' rock camp?
2: Yes. It was called London Girls Rock Camp. We were always kind of growing up, like, surrounded by music, and being in London had a large music community. And so we went to the camp and started playing our instruments from there. We got together, and me and Lola kind of went outside the camp and started writing on our own. Later on, Clara joined and became our bass player and also did vocals, and that kind of furthered our sound into what we do now. It's a really good camp, and we're really happy to be a part of it.
0: So how did that lead then to wanting to start a band together?
1: Well, when me and Violet were in the same band, we got assigned to the same band in rock camp, we just enjoyed it so much that we wanted to have more time to make more original songs. And luckily then, the next year, it was COVID, and so we had plenty of time to write songs and sort of bond, even though we had to spend some time apart and sort of build our catalog before we started playing big shows.
0: I think you're the first person to ever say, luckily then there was COVID.
1: It was pretty well-timed for us.
0: Clara, tell me a little bit about you. How did you get involved in this? You joined sort of later on?
3: So me and Violet kind of grew up going to the same school, and we were really close friends from a young age. And obviously growing up in London, the music community is so close and just a really great community. And so I met Lola, obviously, through that. And so I had been taking music lessons for a long time, and when they needed a bassist, it was easy for me to join, and we all just get along super well. It's just a really great dynamic over here.
0: I mean, Violet, you guys have mentioned how this record is about growing up and having to make decisions that'll affect the rest of your life. I mean, it's an interesting thing. That's kind of what you're expected to do in high school anyway. Like, you're young, and yet you're being asked to make all these decisions about, like, you know, what's the next 5 or 10 years of my life going to be like? And you have absolutely no idea.
3: Yeah.
0: Does being a musician influence any of these things? Like, does the fact that you're a musician change the way you think about these future conversations that you're kind of having all the time?
2: I mean, it's definitely hard thinking about post-secondary school and, like, whether or not you're going to do music or not or pursue something different. This album especially has allowed us to think a lot about what the future is going to be, and we haven't yet discussed, like, what it's going to be for the band or anything, but definitely being involved in the music at school as well has brought that path towards all of us and has definitely made it a big option for post-secondary school and all the things that include music. So, yeah.
0: Yeah, I bet. Lola, do you find it challenging or interesting? Like, how do you find it being a musician who's working at a pretty high level, playing some pretty big shows, also having to go to high school?
1: I would say that we're all very dedicated, and that goes for the band and also for school. Like, we're all really good students, and we try to prioritize everything and make sure that we can do good in everything. And so it's honestly just about being flexible and talking to your teachers and talking to people that can support you and just being in your community so you can do everything that you want to.
0: But don't you find, maybe Claire, this is a good question for you, like, don't you find that, like, what you're doing on the weekend is probably very different than what everyone else in the school is doing that weekend?
3: It definitely is. We are usually traveling on the weekend, whether it's to Toronto or basically anywhere around Ontario.

0: And most of us actually do a lot of extracurriculars at school as well. So, for example, me and Violet do band, which means we have to be at school at 7 a.m. in the morning. Yeah. So sometimes it's a Sunday night and we're getting home at like 2 a.m. and it's like, okay, wake up in 4 hours. It's time to go do music at school. So.
1: Yeah.
2: Hold on, Violet, what's your band instrument?
1: I play the alto saxophone.
2: And Clara, what's your band instrument?
0: I play the bass clarinet.
2: Love the bass clarinet, by the way.
0: Oh, really?
2: I played the euphonium, so I was even among the band kids, I was a nerd. And Lola, what's wrong with you? How come you're not in the back of the concert band playing percussion?
3: I was doing choir last year, and so a little bit of rivalry, but I do volleyball. I do sports outside of, as an extracurricular kind of for the school.
2: Well, I'm hoping you get to sleep. Each of you get to sleep more than 3 hours at some point, in your lives. I want a song on the record called Falling Rain. So I heard the story that when you guys write songs, and I think this is really sweet, you ask yourselves, if this song was in a movie, what would be happening? Violet, tell me a little bit about that. Like, how did that idea come to you guys to write that way?
1: Well, we definitely usually start with a riff that normally comes from me or one of us, like, all writing together in the basement and writing that and playing it over and over again. We just like to picture what would be happening and what would be involved in, like, the vibes that the riff has towards the lyrics and the melodies that we include in the song. So it's kind of just based off of what we think would be happening, I guess, what would be happening in a movie or visualing movies and seeing what would be happening.
2: So Clara, what was the answer to when you were writing this song, Falling Rain? Like, what was in the movie when you were writing it?
0: For this riff, we definitely had really like campfire vibes when writing it. I remember Violet kept playing it on acoustic guitar, and we were all just like, "This sounds."

0: We had the idea to write it about Lola's family cottage that we've all been to lots and lots of times. We have a lot of really great memories there. And so we wanted to visualize the nature of the cottage and write as if the cottage represented a lot of the themes of the album, like the big changes and a lot of the unknown and having to let things go and all of those complicated themes that we were feeling at the time, and think back on all our amazing memories we had at the cottage and know that we always have each other and our friendship, and that's like always going to be a constant place that we can go and get away from all the stress of big decisions and stuff like that.
1: Get out of here. You're breaking my heart. I can see our producer Liv. She's bawling out in the control room. It's beautiful. Lola, what's going on with this cottage? Tell me a little bit about it.
2: It's my family's cabin, which I've brought File and Clara to for many summers.
1: By the way, I'm so glad you say cabin. I say cabin as well. Do you say cabin, not cottage? Because I say cabin, not cottage.
2: Well, it definitely is more of a cabin. It's pretty rustic.
1: Okay. Sure. I gotcha.
2: Yeah, and like Clara said, we just have shared so many memories there, and it's very out in the middle of nowhere. Like, it's in the middle of a forest on a lake that there's probably two other people that are on at that year. And then, like, I just have so many memories of us almost taking a break from our big, busy, like, school and extracurricular and show lives and just kind of making our way to nature. And it felt like a really sweet way to end our new album.
1: Lola, what's your favorite lyric in the song to sing?
2: Well, that's a hard one. I would say during like a bridge of this, there's sort of like a merry-go-round sort of type of vocal that goes between the three of us.

0: beautiful. That is Falling Rain from Thunder Queens from their latest album, Deep Below, which is out everywhere now. That is it for us today. Thank you so much for listening. My name is Tom Power. We'll see you soon. Later on.
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2: Something is happening in Dawson Creek. A wave of violence has swept over this community of just 13,000 people. 15 murders in the last 5 years.
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2: I'm Timothy Sawa, and from CBC's Uncover and the Fifth Estate, an investigation into deaths and disappearances in Dawson Creek and what's behind it all.
4: I'm not saying another word. 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
5: Okay, look, Netflix's new Willy Wonka spinoff is getting panned by critics. They say the show undermines the original book's anti-greed message. Also, they're calling it out for using AI to recreate Gene Wilder's voice. You'll hear why this version of the actor doesn't work.
6: From CBC News, The World This Hour, I'm Claude Fagg. 5 men detained by British authorities on suspicion of plotting a terror attack near a U.S. military base have been granted bail. The 5, all U.K. nationals, were arrested on Sunday after on counterterrorism laws, after explosives were found in 3 vans parked near the Royal Air Force Base in Fairford early yesterday. Despite being released on bail, UK authorities insist that the 5 remain under investigation. Ukrainian officials are warning of a humanitarian crisis in the southern city of Oleshky, where they say food has become so scarce in the Russian-controlled city that people are resorting to foraging for weeds. Briar Stewart has more.
7: Ukraine has launched several waves of drones at the community of Oleshky. Attached to each one, a box of food. Among the supplies, canned goods and cooking oil. Oleshky is occupied by Russian forces and sits just a few kilometers from the Dnipro River, which forms part of the front line. Ukrainian officials say the city is cut off from supplies and say some residents are on the brink of starving.
8: It's only food for survive.
7: Alexander Kolikonikov is the deputy head of the Kherson Regional Military Administration. He says this is the largest delivery yet. 4 tons of food to an area that's already saturated with military drones. Ukraine believes there are around 6,000 people in the city and the surrounding area, including around 200 children. Ukrainian officials believe the food supply they have sent in will be enough to last for about 2 or 3 weeks. Briar Stewart, CBC News, Kyiv.

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2: With Gavin Crawford.
3: Hi, everybody. Welcome to Because News, Canada's funniest news quiz. I am Gavin Crawford. We called a snap election and the total voter turnout was just these three. Glad to be seeing them. Let's welcome our panel. Fresh off his Polaris Prize win, one half of Angine de Poitrine, it's Colin Mockery. Jig is up. He's disappointed he didn't receive a Michelin star this year. I guess the world isn't ready for backyard hot dogs served off a frisbee. Bon appetit with Miguel Rivas.
4: I told you that in confidence too.
3: You're a gourmand. You know you are. And finally, she also spitballed plans in case of an American invasion, but it was mostly just eat cheese and try to blend in. From Girl Historians, yep. It's Carly yes. Thorne.
5: Thank you.
3: All right, panel, are you ready to make some games out of the news?
6: Yes.
5: Yes.
4: Uh-huh.
3: Then let's do just that.
7: Here we go.
5: Yeah.
3: Panel, I don't know how, but we've made it three shows into season 12 and have yet to have a song. So let's correct that craziness right now with a round of musical theater. This is where I take a classic musical moment and infuse it with some news. So get ready to snap along as I sing about a story that has been making national headlines this week. When you're a jet all the way from your first time in net to the last game you play. When you're a jet, you can handle a puck even if you suspect that your managers suck. You signed on the line, you trusted your own vision. So why do you whine and speak with such derision of your...

0: amazing. Wow.
1: Gavin will be doing a one-man West Side Story after the show tonight.
2: Just like Cher.
0: I still get chills when I think of your fandom.
2: Always fun. All right, when you're a jet all the way. What headline-making jet was I thinking about?
0: I actually know this because it's one of the things I know. This was about Connor Hellebuyck, the goalie of the Winnipeg Jets, who caused a stir this year.
2: You are correct for the point, Colin Mockery. Well done. And kudos to you for listening to the lyrics. Something Miguel very rarely does.
1: The song starts and I just start swaying.
2: The headline from Global News reads, Winnipeg Jets suspend Connor Hellebuyck after he fails to report to training camp. Hellebuyck has won the Vezina Trophy as the best goalie in the NHL 3 times in the last 6 years. Well, what reason did the star goalie give for his failure to report to camp? Carly?
3: He was homesick. He didn't want to go to camp. He was worried his parents wouldn't write him a letter.
2: Miguel, what reason did the star goalie give for his failure to report to camp?
1: Well, he's prepping for the release of Grand Theft Auto 6, so he needs his basement to be ready to go.
2: I mean, I can't argue with that. Colin, do you know what was his reason?
0: He had a cameo in Practical Magic 2. And Sandra Bullock just would not let him leave.
1: Who could say no?
2: A believable excuse. Real answer?
0: He wanted to be traded.
2: You are correct for the point. He is demanding a trade.
0: All I know is hockey.
3: Hey, that's pretty
1: good. Okay.
3: That's okay.
2: That's okay. That's the first time anyone on this show has.
3: Yeah. No, I think it's a welcome addition.
0: Thank you.
2: Every time we talk about hockey on this show, I have to turn it into a musical.
1: Hockey!
3: Just this so you can stomach your way through it.
2: This is literally the only one time it makes sense. At the time of taping, he is still with the Jets. Why is he so anxious to get out of Winnipeg?
3: He's like a scab, right? Like he's like a Trump crony guy.
2: Yeah. I mean, maybe it's not fair to say he's a Trump crony, but I will say after winning Olympic gold in men's hockey for the U.S., he went to the White House to meet Trump and was honored at the State of the Union address.
1: And Trump gave him the Presidential Medal of Freedom.
2: Yeah.
1: Is that what you get for sports? Is that a thing?
0: He hasn't got it yet.
1: Oh.
0: It's coming with the $5,000 check. Yeah.
2: Trump announces he's giving everyone he likes the Presidential Medal of Freedom, but he won't give it to actually anybody until he can give it to himself. He's like, every time he makes a speech, he's like, I'm going to give him the Presidential Medal of Freedom. Actually, I might give that to myself. Can I do that? I'd like to have one.
1: Every session is like Gollum with the ring. He opens it and he's like, why should I give it to anyone else?
4: It's my
1: Presidential Medal of Freedom.
2: According to a Globe and Mail article, he claimed his family was receiving backlash on social media from Canadians. He also said, or he has implied, that he wants a Stanley Cup and pretty much says he doesn't think the team has the players to do it.
1: Ooh.
0: Whoa. That should be a fun locker room.
3: Yeah. Skill issue.
1: If I was going to try and get out of Winnipeg, it would be because of the mosquitoes.
3: Or if I was trying to leave Winnipeg, it would be because I already finished going through every floor of the Human Rights Museum.
1: Hey. Oh. Better person than us.
3: Yeah.
2: There are rumblings. There is a team interested in Connor Hellebuyck. Think of the most ironic trade you can and tell me what team seems to want him from the Jets.
3: The Washington, D.C. Scabs.
2: it is not. He wants to be traded from the Jets to...
3: Where did they go?
2: Use your musical theater brains here, panel.
1: Oh, the Sharks!
2: Yes, you are correct. The headline, which I actually can't believe, is Sharks and Jets have discussed a Connor Hellebuyck trade.
0: Oh,
3: that's so nice. Fun. That's the only way you could get a correct answer out of this.
2: I know.
0: This is going to be part of Heated Rivalry 2.
2: What in the West Side Story have we manifested? The Globe and Mail sports columnist wrote an article with the headline, Every Canadian hockey fan should feel the chill of Connor Hellebuck's trade request out of Winnipeg. What's so chilling about the request?
0: There's a chance through the weird free trade agreement that we would end up with Dr. Oz.
2: No.
3: I take it.
0: I think there's worry that a lot of American players are leaving Canadian teams and maybe it's going to be harder for us to get stars in Canada.
2: That is correct.
0: Hockey.
1: But don't.
2: So does that worry you as well, that if the Americans are allowed to just kind of be like, oh, we're only picking the American teams, that we're not going to have the
0: Yeah, Stars. I do worry. And I feel, you know, give us a chance. We have a lovely country with lovely people. You know, if you go to Florida, you don't pay taxes. But there's other things about Florida that maybe you should look into.
1: Mosquitoes.
0: That's one thing. And, you know, trampling of rights and things.
2: Yeah.
0: But, yeah.
2: This isn't the first time an American hockey player has given Canada the cold shoulder. Who else recently fled Canada for the States?
0: Oh, there's been a few.
1: Justin Trudeau. Following the love of his life to make TikTok videos.
2: Good guess.
0: Brady Tkachuk left and Quinn Hughes.
2: Wow, you really do watch hockey.
0: I do. And, you know, I'm a Toronto fan because sometimes when things go well, you need a little misery. And
1: because you don't value yourself all the time.
0: But I feel this is the year. I truly do.
2: So what do you think? Should the Jets give in to his trade demand?
0: I would trade him, but not to a team in the NHL.
3: Yeah. Yeah.
0: Just okay.
1: Trade him to the Brazilian Hockey League.
0: I'm sure there's an IKEA team somewhere.
3: Yeah.
1: He can play for the Rio de Janeiro Cariocas.
3: Yeah.
2: The Globe columnist was not so kind. Their advice was to bench him and let him burn through what's left of his prime.
0: Wow.
1: That's years, though. Very Canadian,
3: I feel.
2: Wow, we are getting petty as a nation, I feel, at this point. Like, they're going to Chrissy Snow him. Remember when Suzanne Summers wanted more money on Three's Company? And they were like, why don't you go and call in for 1 minute at the beginning of every episode? What she did.
1: I don't remember that.
3: No, that's such a funny reference point to make in regards to hockey. It's exactly
2: the only
3: like
2: metaphor
3: the
2: I can think of. It's just like Three's Company or a bit West Side Story.
3: Mm.
0: He will be totally hella bucked.
4: Because news, Canada's news quiz.
2: I am Gavin Crawford. This week I'm joined by Colin Mockery, Carly Thorne, and Miguel Rivas. Follow us to see everything that made us laugh, cry, or both this week at CBC Because News on Instagram and TikTok.

0: AI, or as I like to say, AI. Seems like every headline right now is about AI that may be about to end. Panel, why might you never have to hear about artificial intelligence again?
1: It made me illiterate, so I can't read headlines anymore.
0: Colin?
2: It will self-destruct in 10 months. And then we'll never hear of it again. And then it'll come back for the sequel 2 years later.
1: To A to I. Yeah.
3: Tokyo Drift.
1: Yes. AI Tokyo Drift.
0: That's a good guess, but it is not that. It is, in fact, because it's been renamed recently.
4: Oh.
0: The headline reads, Trump tells the UN AI needs a rebrand. For a point, what does the man who can seemingly name everything want to rename AI?
1: The Big Beautiful Intelligence.
3: He's going to call it McDonald's. Taking that IP for ourselves. We're claiming it. McDonald's Intelligence.
2: He's actually, because he is an advanced human being, super intelligence. Is it super intelligence?
0: Yeah, he said at the UN, artificial sounds fake.
2: Oh, good for him.
1: So he's learning.
0: Yeah, here is Donald Trump addressing the UN this week after saying the U.S. will officially change the name in government documents.
5: Let's see if that goes. It sounds much better. It is much better, and it's much more accurate. Let's see if I have any power. Maybe I do, and maybe I don't. We're going to find out pretty soon. Super intelligence.
3: Oh, he sounds so healthy, doesn't he?
0: Yes, he said super intelligence. And then he read off the teleprompter, dash SI. But he read the dash, which I appreciated. He wants it abbreviated to SI. Sadly, SI already stands for something. What does SI already stand for?
3: Sports Illustrated.
1: Yeah, baby.
2: Also for him, supremely incontinent.
1: Oh.
0: Miguel, you get a point.
3: Oh, right.
0: Sports Illustrated rebranded themselves in 2024 to SI.
3: And Trump, because he needs everything, he's going to be on the swimsuit edition.
1: Oh, yeah.
3: Trump on the cover.
0: The threat of AI supremacy has taken over all the headlines in the last 2 weeks after a whistleblower went public with a warning. What shocking revelation did this whistleblower expose to the world, Colin?
2: That we're all going to be killed by AI. That's it.
0: Let's see if Colin is correct. Here is the whistleblower.
6: The people building AI earnestly believe that it could kill us all by the end of the decade.
0: Wow!
2: Yeah. Did he sound like a robot to you?
3: Yeah, he didn't sound very scared. Yeah. Sounded enthusiastic.
2: We're all going to be dead. I'm not part of it. I'm just telling you the message.
1: I am a human.
0: But you know that's not AI because now AI...

0: AI doesn't sound like that.
1: They don't do dialects?
2: Good catch, Gavin.
3: Yeah. Sounds like
0: that's
3: us.
0: What they sound like. No, if you, yeah, the AI.
2: Totally, you're right.
0: They always sound like, oh, that's a really good question, Carly. Ooh. Let me think about that for a minute. How about maybe a job selling worms?
1: So it's like a cross between Keanu Reeves and Beaver Cleaver?
0: Yeah. I mean, I think you can kind of program whatever voice you want, but they, a lot of them do that hesitant thing. So yeah. It sounds like they're like a real butt.
2: And it just reinforces your like darkest theories. Like, good catch, Colin. You're right. We should kill Ryan Stiles.
1: I'm open.
0: So yeah, the whistleblower said that the people building AI believe it could kill us all by the end of the decade. Why does everything take so long?
2: What is this, the Eglinton line?
0: By the end of the decade. What is like, it's like a competition era, like, yeah, suck on that, climate change. Earlier this month, Jacob Coxon was an AI researcher for the tech giant Anthropic. But then he quit, citing concerns about the unregulated pace of AI development. CNN summed it up nicely with the headline, "Will AI really kill everyone? How exactly?"
2: This is the paperclip thing, right? The idea of AI is that it's not going to like choose to be like, we are superior and must destroy you. You're going to give it a command like, make the most paperclips the most efficiently. And then it's going to go, eventually, we should melt the hospitals to get more metal for paperclips. That's how it's going to kill us, right? Paperclips?
3: Oh, my God.
0: I mean, that's a good guess. You are correct in that they do all say it's probably likely won't be intentional. It will just be trying to complete its task.
3: Oh, my God.
0: Like, for example, like, figure out a way to stop global warming. And then it's like, I know who's behind this.
2: Top of the list. Kill Colin Mockery. Wow.
0: Any ideas, Carly?
3: I think it'll start by breaking your heart.
1: Oh, that's how it always starts.
3: Exactly. Death by a thousand cuts.
1: Yeah.
0: Colin?
1: It'll just start reading 50 Shades of Grey over and over again. And then these robots with unnatural desires will destroy airplanes. It's a working theory. I don't have it all completely planned, but this is how they would work. Yeah, it wouldn't be logical,
2: really. We won't get it.
1: No, we're not going to get it.
2: We're not smart enough.
3: We're not robots.
1: But it involves horny robots and planes.
3: Yeah.
0: I mean, I'll give you a point for that because it says one of the ways.
1: No, let's go with this.
2: This is very subjective.
0: One of the ways it said it could control autonomous drones or take control of all the robots currently being built.
3: This is so rigged. It's crazy.
0: Also, the biggest concern is creating a novel bioweapon.
1: Oh.
2: Oh, cool.
3: I love this comedy show.
0: After the whistleblower went public, how did the CEOs of all the major AI companies react to accusations that AI is unsafe?
1: I think they agreed.
0: The headline from the Associated Press is, "Tech leaders to the UN, for the sake of humanity, please control the AI technology we created."
3: I'm not having fun. This is not fun to hear.
0: The British Foreign Secretary said the tech leaders are telling us in stark terms that it cannot be left to them to prevent disaster from befalling the world. My question is, why not?
3: You did it.
1: Yeah.
3: You guys did it.
1: They started it.
3: You did it.
1: You dealt it and smelt it.
3: Yeah. You got to open the window.
1: Yeah.
0: Yeah, but I mean, like, it is weird. Like, why can't they self-regulate?
2: Do you know what the real thing is? Not to get too serious here. You know what they're doing, I think, in my opinion. I think they're trying to be like, oh no. And it's because their AI promises are falling apart after so many years of like, remember 2 years ago, it was like, there's no jobs anymore in 6 months. And it was like, ah, and I fell prey to some of that being like, is this real? Like, should I not go into coding at UFT or rearrange my life? No, I shouldn't, because AI is taking my, and none of it happened. The promises of AI are just like falling away, and they need us to believe in the religiosity of it. So they're like, it's coming to destroy us.
3: Yeah.
2: And it scared me too.
3: I think it's, they want to distract us with a threat, a big threat that feels like it's threatening our physical safety. So we ignore the very real threats that it poses to just like the makeup of our society. Like, our society flourishes when we protect the weakest of us, right? And I think they want us to be like, oh, it's going to kill us all. So we don't focus on the ways in which it's causing a literacy crisis. It's causing a mental health crisis, you know?
0: The tech bros want AI regulated. On the flip side, President Trump said during his UN, I'm going to say it was a speech, he has absolutely no intention of slowing down the race for super intelligence. He claimed last week

0: This week's champion is... It's Colin Mockery. Oh.
1: Congratulations, Colin. You have the honor of reading our credits.
0: I'm Gavin Crawford, letting you know that 64-year-old Tom Cruise underwent 6 hours of makeup to play a 65-year-old in his new movie when he could have just waited a year.

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1: The National Day for Truth and Reconciliation. 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
2: I'm Hallie Cottenham. Coming up on Ontario Today, privatizing Pearson.
3: The last time the Canadian government floated this idea under Trudeau, it was very unpopular. It died before it could take off.
2: Are you on board with airport privatization now? That's next on Ontario Today.
4: This is CBC News. The time is 12 o'clock. Currently in Sudbury, it is 18 degrees. Good afternoon. I'm Jessica Pope. North Bay Police say they want tighter rules around Safer Supply prescriptions. Safer Supply protocols allow doctors to prescribe people with opioid use disorder pharmaceutical-grade opioids. The practice is meant as an alternative to riskier street drugs, which could be toxic and cause overdose. But North Bay Police Detective Brad Rayom says some of those medications are being sold or traded.
5: What we believe would be sort of the no-brain solution to this is observed consumption. So instead of allowing an individual to take an allotment of pills or methadone home, the consumption should be observed by the prescriber or the pharmacy that's dispensing them.
4: Rayom says people involved in the illegal drug trade have confirmed to police that the medications are being sold for cash or traded for other drugs. The College of Physicians and Surgeons of Ontario recently made changes to tighten up Safer Supply practices, and the regulator says its board will meet again in October to discuss more potential regulations. As Municipal Election Day approaches, candidates and advocacy groups are encouraging people to vote. But for citizens experiencing homelessness anywhere in Ontario, casting a ballot can be difficult. The CBC's Diego Pizarro has more on what's being done to help in Kitchener.
6: To vote in a municipal election, a person needs to be a Canadian citizen and 18 years of age, and they need to qualify to vote in that particular municipality. And that means proving you live, rent, or own there. But without a permanent home, getting an ID can be difficult. Like in Janet Doucette's case. She's in supportive housing in Guelph now, but the last time she tried to vote, she was living on the street.
7: I had no ID at the time. My purse had been stolen, so I had no ID, so I had a very difficult time to vote.
6: Under Ontario's Municipal Elections Act, a person can establish their residence by where they most frequently returned to sleep or eat during the previous 5 days. Groups like Threshold Homes and Supports are helping people use locations of warming centers and shelters, allowing them to vote. Philip says they will also provide transportation and information about each candidate's platform.
8: So if a resident does come to

0: us, you know, 3 or 4 times in a row, we can then say, hey, you know, are you interested in voting? Can we help you get there?
1: Philip says he wants more candidates campaigning directly to the unhoused population. Diego Pizarro, CBC News, Kitchener.
2: With word on Friday that now 4 of Ontario's main education unions will hold strike votes in November, an education consultant says she believes it's just the next step in the bargaining process. The Ontario Secondary School Teachers Federation announced Friday its members will hold November strike votes. They join the other 4 major education unions in the province, including the ones representing elementary teachers and Catholic teachers. Marianne Larson is an education researcher and former teacher. She says the strike votes don't necessarily mean teacher strikes will happen.
3: But what it means is if the negotiations fall apart, they will go on strike. So it's leverage for the bargaining committee to be able to reach a settlement. And my understanding, being involved in these kinds of issues, is that's what everybody wants. They want to reach a settlement, and this is just a step in that process.
2: Larson says class sizes and access to more education supports are key issues in these negotiations. More than 50 million bottles of wine are sold each year by Ontario wineries. That's according to Environmental Defence, and the organization wants wine bottles to be recycled and returned to the wineries. Karen Wersig is a senior program manager with the group. She says it makes sense to have them used more than once.
4: To make a bottle for use one time is just a waste of resources, but it also generates a lot of greenhouse gas emissions that could be avoided if that bottle was washed and put back on the shelf.
2: Environmental Defence says refilling just 10% of those bottles would reduce gas emissions equivalent to taking more than 400 cars off the road. The beer store says right now there isn't any such recycling program in place for wine bottles. Hockey Night in Canada will return to CBC airwaves this season. CBC Radio Canada announced a new hockey partnership today with the Professional Women's Hockey League. The longest-running sports program in the world will return for a 90th season, featuring PWHL games throughout the 2026-27 season. Veteran national team member Brianne Jenner, who will suit up this season for the expansion franchise in Hamilton, says it's a good partnership for a new fit.
5: Our sport has so much momentum right now, and to be able to pair with an iconic brand, you know, as a hockey fan growing up, I just have so many memories of having that on Saturday nights, and know that, you know, I have the opportunity to potentially do one of those iconic Hockey Night in Canada interviews with the towel around your neck. It's never something I would have thought was possible, but it's just so fitting, I think, for the growth that we've seen in our league. I hope we just continue that upward trajectory.
2: A total of 8 prime PWHL games will air on CBC Saturday nights throughout the season. In the weather as we head into the afternoon, still a mix of sun and cloud around the region. Moosonee may see showers. Highs between 19 and 23.

0: back about a third and do so in late winter, early spring.
1: Thanks very much, Christina. We don't have time to call it to Maria in Burlington, but she has a very quick question. When should she move her black-eyed Susans and cone flowers? Paul?
0: They can be moved now. The fall is perfectly fine. Nice warm soil conditions with moisture, or they can be done early in the spring as soon as the ground can be worked.
1: Thank you so much, Paul.
0: Thank you. This was fun.
1: Paul Zammit, a professor of horticulture and environmental studies at Niagara College and Ontario Today's regular gardening expert. That's our show for today. 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Ontario Today will be back here tomorrow at noon.
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4: Time to wrap up your summer reading and tackle your fall list. And we've got some expert suggestions on what you should put on the top of your to-be-read next pile. 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
5: From CBC News, The World This Hour, I'm Martina Fitzgerald. The RCMP are investigating a gathering of apparent white supremacists on a BC reserve near Kamloops. The group's presence yesterday was upsetting. However, as Arden McLeod reports, band leadership is going ahead with Truth and Reconciliation Day on Wednesday.
6: We will not be intimidated. Our priority is the safety of our people.
7: Chief Roseanne Kenner says more than 20 men in white face masks, black caps, and black uniforms were spotted standing on the reserve near Kamloops. Witnesses believe the logos on flags the men held up are affiliated with the white supremacist group Second Sons Canada. The chief says the reserve security asked the men to leave, but it wasn't until the RCMP were called to the scene that they eventually did. Kazmir says Truth and Reconciliation Day plans will not be canceled, but
6: I think everyone should always be concerned because there's so much racism and discrimination out there.
7: From the Vancouver airport, Premier David Eby says there's been a rise of white nationalism in BC and more needs to be done to fight it. The interim leader for the BC Conservative Party also expressed concern in a post to social media. Lauren Dirk says the display was hateful, rooted in intimidation, and has no place in the province. Arden McLeod, CBC News, Vancouver.
5: Five men arrested on suspicion of plotting a terror attack near a U.S. airbase in the U.K. have been released on bail. Officials say all are British nationals. Lawrence Taylor is head of counter-terrorism policing.
8: To be very clear, this does not mean that the investigation is over. They are subject to stringent conditions on their movement and contact with others. They absolutely remain under investigation as we explore multiple lines of inquiry.
5: The men were arrested yesterday after explosives were found in vans parked near the Royal Air Force Base, Fairford. That base hosts both British and U.S. military units and has been used by the U.S. for the war in Iran. Officials say they were tipped off by a member of the public. Ukrainian officials are warning of a humanitarian crisis in Oleshky. Russian troops have controlled the southern city since Russia's full-scale invasion in 2022. Food has become so scarce, people are resorting to foraging for weeds. Over the weekend, Ukraine's military used drones to drop tons of aid, but more help is needed. Briar Stewart has that story.
9: Ukraine has launched several waves of drones at the community of Oleshky. Attached to each one, a box of food. Among the supplies, canned goods and cooking oil. Oleshky is occupied by Russian forces and sits just a few kilometers from the Dnipro River, which forms part of the front line. Ukrainian officials say the city is cut off from supplies and say some residents are on the brink of starving.
10: It's only food for survive.
9: Alexander Kolikonikov is the deputy head of the Kherson Regional Military Administration. He says this is the largest delivery yet. 4 tons of food to an area that's already saturated with military drones. Ukraine believes there are around 6,000 people in the city and the surrounding area, including around 200 children. Ukrainian officials believe the food supply they have sent in will be enough to last for about 2 or 3 weeks. Briar Stewart, CBC News, Kyiv.
5: Hockey Night in Canada is returning to CBC Airwaves. 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

0: partnership with the Professional Women's Hockey League. Veteran national team member Breanne Jenner will suit up this season for the expansion franchise in Hamilton, Ontario. Jenner says the new partnership is a good fit.
1: Our sport has so much momentum right now, and to be able to pair with an iconic brand, you know, as a hockey fan growing up, I just have so many memories of having that on Saturday nights, and know that, you know, I have the opportunity to potentially do one of those iconic Hockey Night in Canada interviews with the towel around your neck. It's never something I would have thought was possible, but it's just so fitting, I think, for the growth that we've seen in our league. I hope we just continue that upward trajectory.
0: CBC will carry a total of 8 PWHL games on Saturday nights, beginning with the season opener between Montreal and Hamilton on December 5th. And that is your world this hour. For CBC News, I'm Martina Fitzgerald.
2: Taking a look at the forecast across the Northeast, today a mix of sun and cloud for most areas in the region. Moosonee may get a few showers. Highs across the Northeast between 19 and 23. Overnight, mainly clear skies for all areas. Lows between 11 and 5. Tomorrow, mainly sunny skies for most communities. The James Bay Coast may get a few showers. Highs between 16 and 23. And on Wednesday, a chance of showers for all areas in the Northeast.
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3: I'm Antonia Michael Downing. Welcome to The Next Chapter. So we are a few days into fall officially, but here at CBC Books, fall starts in the late spring, sometimes early summer. Here's why. Because that's when the publisher catalogs and the look-aheads arrive at the office. So my three CBC Books colleagues are sitting with me today, and they've been reading fall books for months. And they're here to recommend the single title they believe should go at the top of your reading list, Canada. Welcome, Lisa Matthews, Ailey Yamamoto, and Ashley July. Big up yourself. Hey. So I'm really excited for this fine combination of colleagues and the books you have to talk about. So, Ailey, you've been reading fall books for months now, looking ahead, planning, scheming, if you will.
4: Always. Every day.
3: When does fall reading start for you?
4: I would say about the time you walk into Shoppers Drug Mart and you see the Easter stuff, and okay, you're thinking, it's actually a little bit early for Easter. That's when the fall reading starts.
3: Right.
4: I would, you know, put things in perspective, though, like the Christmas reading has already started.
3: Oh,
4: and
3: man,
4: it's like 23 degrees out.
3: Oh, man.
4: We've just stepped into September.
3: So do you enjoy this sort of like time machine forward all the time? How does that feel?
4: I like feeling like I know things that other people don't.
3: Okay. Sense of superiority.
4: Yeah, exactly.
3: Oh, wow.
4: Kind of what I'm running on these
3: days.
4: Yeah,
3: well, you know.
4: No, it is nice to have a look ahead.
3: Yeah, it is fun. Ashley, do you think there's any difference in the kinds of books publishers target for fall or summer or spring?
10: Yeah, I think there are. I think sort of in the beginning of the year, springtime, people are thinking about sort of renewal, thinking about, you know, self-help. They're trying to get better.
3: Okay.
10: So I think that's what usually comes out around that time. And then in the summertime, I think it's more people kind of looking for fun beach reads, just things that, you know, kind of are just like easy to get through. And then I think in the fall, it's sort of the time of the year when people start sort of reflecting on things, reflecting on their year. Mm. You know, summer's over.

0: And, you know, you had your fun, you've been outside, and now you're kind of thinking about your life and thinking about what comes next. And I think that publishers sort of ride those same waves with the books that they publish.
1: Got you. So it's like, well, that's when we transition from Drake to Kendrick. It's like the summer jam. Yeah. Now we want to be reflective.
0: Exactly.
1: And what about you, Lisa? What trends have you spotted in the fall books for 2026?
2: Well, you know what's been coming across my desk for the fall are these massive household names. The big names are coming out.
1: Talk to me. Drop some.
2: Marlon James, Louise
1: Marlon
2: Penny has
1: James,
2: another one.
1: Jamaica, can write a dot.
2: Yes.
1: Sorry, sometimes I pretend I'm Jamaican.
2: Leanne Moriarty is coming out with a sequel to her big breakup book.
1: Wow.
2: Yes.
1: So a sequel. So she's going back to...
2: Big Little Lies with Big Little Truths.
1: Great to know. The big guns are coming out. Yes. So you've each brought one book with you to recommend. All are Canadian. Eileen, why don't you kick it off? What's your title for today?
3: Yes. My book is called We Are Underlings by Doretta Lau. It is about a woman who works for a company that is opening an amusement park. Very office culture, very corporate. It's a very toxic work environment. The amusement park, though, happens to be focused on death and dying. So a bit, you know.
1: So Ashley was not.
3: Yeah,
1: Ashley was not wrong. Summer's over.
3: Let's talk about what's next. And I think the people behind the amusement park, the big bosses, are thinking it's a celebration of death, really fun. What it really kind of is an exploitation of death. So they'd have attractions based on famous murders, you know, that kind of thing. And it's just maybe not ethical, maybe not tasteful, maybe not respectful.
1: But I might go. It sounds like
3: But you go. Well, people have a really morbid curiosity about that kind of thing, which is kind of what they're running on. And then people on the team start mysteriously dying, including one of the executives of the company. And our main character is tasked with using some advanced technology that the amusement park has developed to reanimate his body, Weekend with Bernie style.
4: So
3: that the launch goes on time.
1: So the CEO kind of bites it and...
3: in a suspicious fashion, I would say. Maybe not an accident. And so she becomes sort of obsessed with solving his murder and also, you know, achieving her KPIs.
1: Wow.
3: So it's a very, like, workplace satire, like, you know.
1: Death warmed over for fourth quarter
3: profits.
1: Yeah,
3: exactly. Yeah. Like, what's new?
1: So, yeah, no kidding,
3: yeah,
1: right?
3: Yeah, honestly.
1: So it sounds a bit horror-tinged.
3: Yeah.
1: What genre would you put it in, or does it even fit a genre?
3: It fits a bunch. It is horror. There's a bit of thrill. Like, there's a mystery at the core of it. It's very much, like, adult drama as well. There's, you know, there's some, like, romance. There's some, like, friendship struggles, as we all have. But mostly I would say it's a workplace satire. That's where it fits sort of the most elegantly.
1: Right. And how does it work as a workplace satire?
3: Really, really well, I think. Well, I'll preface this by saying I love my job. And
1: Eileen Yamamoto loves her job here at CBC Books.
3: And all my bosses.
1: Yes.
3: And
1: all her
3: bosses.
1: They're
3: so generous.
1: You can go on. I concur.
3: I think we all agree. But something sort of that I found really funny about this book that leans into that absurdity is that as our main character is, you know, exploring, trying to solve this mystery of who killed this guy, she's also quite focused on, like, actually getting her job done. So it'll be like the investigation, and then she'll be like, and then I also sent these emails and I did this meeting and I felt really good about it. And you have this sense that she has a really strong, like, feeling of satisfaction about having done her job correctly, despite it working towards this, like, kind of nefarious thing, despite the craziness going on. And I do think, like, I kind of get it. There is an element of, like, okay, life is crazy. Crazy stuff is happening in the world. You know, I don't know, maybe you got dumped. Maybe, like, the tariffs are stressing you out. But if the one thing that you can have control over in your life is your spreadsheet, or you're, like, cleaning out your inbox, perfecting your, like, polite yet firm email etiquette, like that, there is something, like, a bit valid about that. And I don't think that that's necessarily a good thing, that your work and life can become like enmeshed in that way. But I think that's like a really absurd sort of reality. It's also a really privileged reality. But it's funny, and I think this book specifically captures it well. And it does like a lot of really other funny and interesting things as well.
1: I'm sure there were plenty of guillotine operators in the French Revolution
3: exactly.
1: who were just, you know, polishing the blade out of professional yeah, pride.
3: Exactly. They want... And they were aiming for less time every time.
1: Exactly.
3: Yeah.
1: And they were competing with themselves. So that's We Are Underlings by Doretta Lau. Ashley, over to you. What title do you want to recommend?
0: I have Opioids and Organs by Arizona O'Neill.
3: Sorry, it's like,
1: why is that funny?
3: We seem like a really grim bunch so far.
1: Yeah. Well, we've already established that it's the publisher's fault.
3: Yes.
1: We also love our publishing partners.
3: And we all have smiles on our faces.
1: Yes. So, Opioids and Organs mm-hmm. by Arizona O'Neill. Now, Arizona is a friend of CBC Books. I just talked to her last week. Also Heather O'Neill, beloved, her mom, mm-hmm. beloved Canadian writer. So this is her debut
0: yeah.
1: and it's a graphic novel. So can you tell us a little bit about what part of her life she's talking about here?
0: Yeah, so Arizona in the book talks about the fact that her dad died from an overdose, a fentanyl overdose. And so sort of, she had to make this quick decision kind of under duress about what to do with his organs. So she decides to donate his organs. And the book kind of deals with the period right after that where she's kind of having a little bit of regret about it and sort of having mixed feelings about the fact that, yeah, her dad's organs went to save people's lives, but he died of an overdose. And then it's kind of this, yeah, the balance between like, yeah, saving lives, but also there's a sort of implicit exploitation of the people that have died. Whew. And they're sort of, yeah, even though some good comes from it, it kind of talks about the fact that even historically there's been just sort of instances of people, poorer people, sort of disenfranchised people kind of being fed to this machine to help other people. Yeah, so it's very interesting about the sort of connection between those two things and sort of how the organ donation industry is relying on a lot of people who are suffering from addiction. They're sort of, it's like almost that like ambulance chaser type energy where they're waiting for someone to die so that they can harvest these organs. So it's a lot about that and sort of continuing the theme of exploitation of death or sort of that kind of thing. It's really good at sort of looking at that.
1: Well, it's autumn. The days are getting darker. And so are the books on our reading list. So, you know, Ashley, I know you're a graphic novel guy, a comics guy. What do you think of the illustrations in Opioids and Organs?
0: I think they're really good. I think they sort of convey the message that Arizona was trying to get across. There's like sort of anatomical drawings at certain points. There's points where there's maybe 5, 6, 7, 8 pages where there's no dialogue. It's just the art. And some of it is kind of gruesome or, you know, it's a lot of organs. There's just a lot of blood, things like that. But mm-hmm. it's done in a way that is kind of tongue in cheek. It's kind of funny. Mm-hmm. It has a little bit of that humor still in it. There's some sort of, even though it is kind of a memoir, it does have these sort of fantastical or sort of surreal elements. There's like a talking lizard that sort of represents Arizona's anxiety. And then there's a Frankenstein monster who she nicknames Frankie, who represents sort of her, the side of her that wants to be a little bit more open, a little bit vulnerable. And so they walk with her through the whole story. And so it, I think it does a really great job kind of getting that whimsical, but also kind of morbid combination.
1: Mm-hmm. Well, that's Opioids and Organs, a graphic memoir by Arizona O'Neill. Lisa, it is your turn now.
4: Yes, yes. I'm hearing bits and pieces of the essence of my book from Eileen and Ashley. So there's a little bit of a medical background to my book. There's a little bit of like burnout and like dealing with corporate stuff and not being true to yourself.

0: Like, it's a nice little injection of joy while still taking into account your feelings, what, you know, we're all feeling at this time.
1: I love that. I feel like people think it's cool to be apathetic.
0: Yes.
1: So
0: saying.
1: I quite love that, actually. Yes. Like, I'm,
0: it's a little balance.
1: I like the big emotions, honestly.
2: So yeah. I'm going to, just to be fair, I'm going to put y'all on the spot. Ashley, why do you feel Arizona O'Neill's Opioids and Organs is the book people should be reading this fall?
3: I think if it's your first graphic novel or graphic memoir, it would be a good way to get into it. It does kind of deal with some of these bigger themes that we maybe don't talk about enough, don't think about enough. Mm-hmm. And yeah, I think it also is, as well as being informative, it is kind of just it's a little bit fun, a little bit tongue in cheek. It doesn't take itself too seriously. It has certain moments of levity, but also seriousness. And yeah, I think it's a good balance. It has Frankenstein. It's good for a fall, you know,
2: Frankie.
3: Horror. Frankie, exactly. It's kind of horror adjacent, so it kind of fits in with the theme of the season, I think.
2: Lovely. Eileen.
1: I think it's really fresh.
2: We are underlings by Doretta Lau, just to be clear.
1: Yes, we are underlings. Doretta Lau, really, really fresh. It's really original, and I think, and this is so cliche to say, but it, like, books about death remind, like, make you think about being alive, and they make you think about sort of what you're doing with your everyday, I find. I think that's probably true of each of our books as well. Just to be like, hold hands around the table and about
0: yes.
1: that. But it's really fresh and it's new. And yeah, I think this book will give you something you maybe haven't thought about before. And I think that's worth a lot.
2: Well, thank you to the CBC Books crew, Lisa Matthews, who recommended The Wild Beneath, Ashley July, whose title was Opioids and Organs, and Eileen Yamamoto's pick, which is We Are Underlings by Doretta Lau. Yay, this was fun. Let's do this again.
1: Please. Yeah,
2: yeah. Christmas books, right?
1: Yes. All up in my inbox, seriously.
3: About Christmas and death.
1: Yes.

My name is Charlotte Cornfield, and I am a songwriter in the kind of alt-folk indie universe. I started as a kid, so I've really been doing it for a very long time now, and it's just become a part of life for me. It's been really cool to have this through line of songwriting, this kind of personal mission statement that I've been working on forever. A book that I just read that I really love is These Songs I Know by Heart by Erin Brubaker, who is a Toronto writer, and she's also an incredible artist and performance and theater and stuff like that. So it is fiction, but a little bit memoiristic, told in fragments about a person's journey through female friendships and love and fertility stuff and step-parenthood and parenthood, and it's just really beautifully told, and all the little details are, I just really love. I think it's really beautiful. I love books. I always have. I go through waves where I'm reading more. Since I became a parent, it's been a little bit trickier to like really hone in on reading, but when I fall into a good book, I just love getting lost in it, and I just really love reading.

That was Charlotte Cornfield with her song, Hurts Like Hell. That song and her album of the same name was nominated for the 2026 Polaris Album and Song Prize. I'm Antonio Michael Downing. 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We'll be back after this break for news and weather.

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And with the latest from the Sudbury Newsroom, I'm Brendan Connor. Canada's health ministers plan to hold an emergency meeting to discuss federal funding. Ontario's Health Minister Sylvia Jones told a provincial committee meeting today the provinces and territories are headed for what she calls a fiscal cliff. They worry the federal budget forecasts an end to some targeted health care funding after next March. The provinces and territories are also concerned by a planned reduction in the growth of the federal Canada Health Transfer that is scheduled to come sometime after March of 2028. Starbucks says it'll be closing 250 underperforming coffee houses across North America as the company continues a push to revive sales. The closures come a year after Starbucks shut down a number of locations in a restructuring effort that ended up costing the company about $1 billion U.S. In a news release, Starbucks says it plans to finish most of the current shutdowns by the end of this year. The company has promised to draw back customers with shorter wait times and simpler menus. It says it's also investing in more store and kitchen operations and has cut several corporate roles to save costs. Checking the weather, a mix of sun and cloud for most areas today. Moosonee may get some showers, highs 19 to 23. Overnight, mainly clear skies and lows between 11 and 5 degrees. And looking ahead to Tuesday, mainly sunny skies expected for most areas, highs across the northeast between 16 and 23.

0: Hello, I'm Antonio Michael Downing, and you're listening to the next chapter on CBC Radio 1. Chelsea Vowell is a lawyer, teacher, public intellectual, and writer, and I'm told a major sci-fi nerd as well, but that's for another conversation. Today, Chelsea is here to talk about the updated second edition of her hugely influential book, Indigenous Rights, A Guide to First Nations, Métis, and Inuit Issues in Canada. By the way, if you check in, that's rights, W-R-I-T-E-S. Indigenous rights. Chelsea is Métis from Lac St. Anne, Alberta. She now lives in Edmonton, where she joins me from today. Hello, Chelsea. Welcome back to the next chapter.
1: Hey, thank you.
0: So let's go back to more than 10 years ago. What planted the seed for this book?
1: Fighting with people online. Yeah, all of this came out in the comment sections of pretty much any news article about Indigenous people. It didn't really matter what the subject matter was. People in the comments would always be bringing up a series of myths to sort of underscore their negative feelings towards Indigenous peoples. And I started trying to debunk those myths. And after a while, I just realized, you know, I'm talking to the same people over and over again. They've seen my arguments. They're not listening. But other people who weren't as invested in the conversation were interested and were learning. And I thought, you know, why not put this somewhere where everybody can see it as a labor-saving device?
0: So at the beginning of the book, you say that Canadians have a perception of their own expert

0: Indigenous people, but in fact, they don't actually have that expertise, which sounds very familiar and very frustrating. Can you explain that more? Why do Canadians feel that they're experts on Indigenous experience when in fact they are not?
1: I think it's that, you know, it comes down to the saying, you know, familiarity breeds contempt. And people in Canada believe that they understand the issues surrounding Indigenous peoples because they feel like I've been here, I've learned about it. I've been saturated with news about this. Like, I know everything there is to know. And I think that that's just a common thing that happens anywhere. You know, folks in Canada might look abroad and say, oh, there's this population that's marginalized and, you know, they're dealing with all sorts of oppressions and that's terrible. But when it's happening in your backyard and you're sort of seeing it all the time, I think you just sort of become inured to those, you know, those issues. I think people just, you know, have a false sense of confidence about how much they know about us. And to be honest, that hasn't really changed in 10 years.
0: Mm-hmm. There are a lot of terms that you dig into, and there are terms that people are hear a lot but might not fully understand, like the 60s scoop, like blood quantum, cultural appropriation. Like, what exactly is the Indian Act? And I'm curious, in the 10 years since the first edition of Indigenous Rights, have the questions changed that people ask you?
1: Mm-hmm. One of the things that I noticed is there was certainly a more of a focus on issues of surrounding identity for obvious reasons. We've had a lot of high profile cases lately of people sort of being called out and having their claims to indigeneity questioned. So that was happening 10 years ago, but I think not with such a ferocity and intensity as we're seeing now. So I needed to address that. But to be honest, no. I thought I dispelled these myths. I've done away with them. You know, I thought I did a bang up job. And people are still saying, well, you pay no taxes and you get free, you know, sort of like
0: the myths
1: reproducing
0: are,
1: these myths.
0: The
1: yeah.
0: myths and are enduring. It's Chelsea.
1: They absolutely are.
0: You mean you did such a great job with the book and you haven't ended all the mythologies Canadians have?
1: I know. I set myself a task to just sort of like move past all of these stereotypes and get us into more interesting conversations. And I failed to shift society. But I mean, that's not entirely true. You know, like obviously people self-select into this book because they want to learn. And so I know that it has shifted perspectives, but, you know, it is something to sort of see these mainstream discussions that sound exactly like what I was hearing 10 years ago. It's a little sad.
0: You talk about identity being something that folks ask more often, more urgently now. I was curious, in the essays about identity, you talk about living in Montreal as a Métis person and being asked, which of your parents is an Indian? That is my my settler Montreal voice. I apologize, my many good friends from Montreal. But how would you answer that question? Loaded as it is, and I know it is. I'm not pretending it's not.
1: Yeah, it's frustrating as a Métis person to still be having this discussion. You know, the idea that our identity is predicated on mixedness is one of the most, I think, enduring ideas out there, is that, you know, there are these group of half-breeds, the magical white, you know, fathers, a magical native mothers that created a new race. But it's so much more complicated than that.
0: Right.
1: We became a people before Canada asserted control. And we have a specific geography and history, you know, political associations, language, you know, our culture. We're just a specific people. And I think that hasn't shifted all that much too. I do think that more people are learning about Métis as a people, as a capital P people, because of these questions around identity, that it isn't just about being mixed. You don't suddenly just become us and are imbued with our history and our culture because of mixedness. But it is an enduring sort of strategy, I think, to invalidate our indigeneity, and it's quite frustrating.
0: If you are listening, we have the pleasure of having Chelsea Vowell with us. On the second edition is what we're celebrating of her wonderful book, Indigenous Rights, with a W-R-I-T-E-S. That is important. Chelsea,

0: What issues, what new issues were important for you to add to this new edition?
1: I guess things that I honestly hadn't expected would come up. Residential school denialism is a section in the book now. It's part of the discussion about residential schools. And it 10 years ago, it felt like we were sort of riding the crest of a broad educational campaign, and we were, where this was a discussion that was happening all around the country in really, really generative ways. And to feel now the pushback, the counter narrative that is denialism is really sort of shocking. And I shouldn't have been surprised, because there's always pushback. And this is a thing that I've seen over the 10 years, is there is a desire and a hunger to learn and to account for the sort of systemic injustices that we see in Canada. And at the same time, like I said, it makes people feel bad. People confuse this learning with sort of an indictment of themselves. And it's not about who you are as a person. These are about broader systems that all of us live within. But still, I think a lot of people end up stuck in that feeling bad space. And so there's a natural desire, I think, to push back and say, well, you know, we've talked about it enough. You know, give it up, or no, that can't be right. That must have been exaggerated in the heat of the moment.
0: Because we're good people, and we're exactly. honest people, and we came by this land fairly. So how can these stories you're telling be right? And everyone seems to want to take it personally and say, this is me. You're accusing me of something. I didn't do anything. And to be honest, the echo as a Black person in this country, like anytime anyone mentions anything about slavery, I'm like, it's like, we're not saying you owned slaves, sir. We are saying that we're just saying that it is a fact that happened.
1: Yes, absolutely. And that's the thing, is we try to move these conversations beyond the personal. It really isn't about what somebody has done or what they haven't done. It's not even about what their ancestors have done or haven't done. It's about understanding how the structure that we live within, what this thing that we call Canada, how it was constructed. And, you know, the transatlantic slave trade and Indigenous dispossession are huge foundational parts of that. And if we ignore it, then we don't really understand our own country.
0: Yeah. What's changed for you as a person, the person writing this updated edition, compared to the person who first began this book 15 years ago?
1: Mm-hmm. I would say that I am both more hopeful and less. My perspectives have really changed. I did think naively when I published this book 10 years ago that we were getting to the point in this country where these conversations were going to end, you know, just like basic misunderstandings, because I really believed in the power of education to fix injustice. And it's not that I no longer believe that, but what I've shifted into is understanding that education is just the first step on a much longer path. And what has given me more hope, I'd say, is that when you start to see, when you've lived long enough and you've spoken to your activist elders, you start to see the cyclical nature of society and of politics, and everything that we're arguing about right now, all the injustices that we're trying to fix right now, are things that people have tried to deal with before. It comes around in every generation. Every single generation has to grapple with its existence and its desire for a future. So I feel like that places us all in this long line, including our descendants, what they're going to do, of people who are trying to make the world a better place. So it takes the pressure off. You and I don't have to fix it, you know, in our lifetime, but we do have to engage in this project of construction to create a world that we all want to live in that fits us all. And we're doing what our ancestors and our descendants, you know, are doing as well. So I feel held in that knowledge that, you know, what I'm doing, whatever I can give, is enough, because it's not just me. It's all of us.
0: Amen. Chelsea Vowell is the author of Indigenous Rights, a guide to First Nations, Métis, and Inuit issues in Canada. That's Indigenous Rights with a W. It's been my pleasure and honor to have you here.
1: Kininaskumetin, thank you very much.

0: It's hard to overstate the splash that A Fine Balance made when it was published just over 30 years ago. Rohinton Mystery's novel of unlikely companions thrown together during political turmoil won the Giller and was an Oprah pick. And that was back when her book club was pretty well the only game in town. Crow's Theatre in Toronto, bless their heart, is devoting their season to Canadian literature. And A Fine Balance is the season opener. Anoush Irani, the novelist and playwright, adapted A Fine Balance for the stage, and he joins me now in Toronto to tell us all about it. Hello, Anoush. Welcome to the next chapter.
1: Thank you. Thank you so much.
0: It's great to have you. So, you know, I can remember when reading A Fine Balance because I was studying English literature and let's just say English literature didn't have people of a certain hue. There weren't a lot of books of people. And as a Commonwealth kid, I connected so much. And of course, Trinidad has a lot of Southeast Asian population. And right. So I can remember exactly the time in my life where I was when I read that book. Can you tell us about it?
1: So I'm going to talk about homeopathy for a second.
0: Okay.
1: And you'll hopefully see a connection.
0: Okay.
1: Strange segue into something. But
0: let's go. We're here for that.
1: So I was in Mumbai a couple of years ago, and I went to this homeopath for some issue I was having. And, you know, they ask you questions. So what do you do? And I said, I'm a writer. I write novels. She said, oh, you're published in Canada. I said, yes. She said, do you know Rohinton Mystery? I said, well, I've had the pleasure of meeting him once, but I absolutely love his work. Hmm. She said, he used to live here.
0: Wow.
1: And I said, here as in? She said, this is the building that he grew up in.
0: Hmm.
1: And in that instant, I loved homeopathy because it brought me to the setting of Rohinton Mystery's Tales from Ferozshahbagh, his first
0: yes.
1: collection of short stories. I couldn't wait to get out of that appointment so I could see the building from the outside and walk around. And suddenly I went back to that moment when I first encountered his work. It
0: yeah.
1: was Tales from Ferozshahbagh. Of course, I was very young at that time. I must have been 1987. I must have been in grade 7 or 8. So I was... I did read the stories, but I could not appreciate them the way I do now. I think it's one of the finest collection of short stories ever. And then when I was 21 or 22, something like that, my girlfriend at the time, she was a big reader and her dad actually had a great collection of books. And so I borrowed his copy of A Fine Balance.
0: Huh.
1: And a strange thing started happening. Every time I left the house to, you know, either go play cricket or wander through the city on my motorcycle or whatever it was, I wanted to get back to the book as quickly as possible. And that had never happened to me before.
0: Ever?
1: Ever. I have to confess, I wasn't a huge reader of literature. I mean, you know, studied Shakespeare in school and poetry and literature and all of that as part of, you know, your school curriculum. But I was more interested in comic books and oral storytelling, coming from an oral
0: right.
1: storytelling culture.
0: Right.
1: But with A Fine Balance, it was the first time that I felt this pull from the characters and what's going to happen to them.
0: Hmm.
1: You know, I started this strange feeling of actually caring about people that don't exist, but they exist in your imagination in such a powerful way. And when I finished reading the book, I experienced this stillness.
0: Mm-hmm.
1: I was silent. And that's what great literature does. That's what great theater does, great art, all of it. It kind of creates this silence.
0: Mm-hmm.
1: And it was the first time I understood the power of literature, and I remember feeling, okay, this is what literature can do.
0: Right. Yeah. No, I love it. Now, A Fine Balance is set in 1975 in Mumbai. The government's declared a state of emergency. The Prime Minister Indira Gandhi is found

0: guilty of election fraud. And it ushers the nation into this time of crisis, which lasted for years. Four people end up living, you know, kind of stranded in a Bombay apartment during the time. When you came to it as an adapter, what did you see as the possibilities? So the inherent theatrical possibilities, but also the difficulties, the things you might have to overcome.
1: So I'll start with one of the challenges is that, you know, with the novel, there's a lot of backstory, which is why we also, it's one of the reasons that we end up caring so much about these people, because we know them really, really well. And what I did not want to do for the play was have any flashbacks, any backstory, or any storytelling device. Because for me, an adaptation is not really, how can I explain it? It's not a transplant. You're not doing an organ transplant. You're not taking the kidney and the liver from the novel and using that same kidney and liver in the on the stage. It's more like a blood transfusion. You're just the DNA. You're injecting the same spirit, the same essence, the same DNA into a completely different medium. And for me, that DNA is contained in the relationships between Dina Dalal, Ishwar and Om, the two tailors, Manik and the other characters. So I had to retain the essence of the novel through the characters, through what it's exploring thematically, not necessarily worrying so much about plot. Because in being completely faithful to plot and event for the stage, I might end up being unfair to the novel. You're looking for truth. What's beautiful about Rohinton Mysteries writing and all great literature is eventually you get some truth about the human condition. What exactly that truth is, we don't know, but we recognize it when we read it. That's why we keep returning to these books again and again. And that's all I had to keep in mind for the play. But theater is, you know, you need momentum, you need a thrust, you need a drive. And not to forget, there's a lot of humor in Rohinton Mysteries writing, right? I mean, a fine balance between hope and despair. The hope comes through humor. A lot of it comes through humor. You know, in difficult circumstances, these characters find ways of seeing the absurdity of life. The darkness becomes a little more bearable because you put your own lens of survival and humor on it. And sometimes you need time, you know, you need time, especially in life. You can look back at something and see the humor. It might be very difficult when you're going through pain to actually see the humor in it. But with literature, you everything is in hindsight. Even if, you know, you're orchestrating something and you're not choreographing it in a sort of controlling way, but I think a fine balance is a symphony. It's I always say that Rohinton Mystery composed the novel. I don't think he wrote it. It's like music.
0: That's beautiful. He composed the novel. I love it. If you're listening and you just tuned in and wondering what's going on here on The Next Chapter today, I'm talking to Anoush Irani, who is a playwright and a novelist, and he's been tasked with with the humbling task of adapting a Rohinton Mysteries classic, A Fine Balance, the novel, for the stage for Crow's Theatre in Toronto. So we're talking about that novel and his challenges going through it. I'm wondering if, for those that haven't read the novel, could you lay the scene for us? The characters, what's the tension that's happening there?
1: Sure. And this is a good question because, again, one of the things I had to keep in mind is there are people who have read A Fine Balance, and there will also be a generation of people who have not read the novel.
0: Absolutely.
1: But love theater and will come to see the play. So, again, I kept it very simple. You know, external pressure set during 1975, the emergency in Bombay. It was Bombay at the time. It's Mumbai now. And really, it's about these four characters. As you said, they form an unlikely friendship. Dina Dalal, who is a Parsi woman

0: who is a widow. She's living alone in an building in Bombay. And one day these two tailors, she's sent out, you know, this job application, call for a job for two tailors. And these two tailors come and say, look, we've heard you're looking for tailors. We want the job. Mm-hmm. And there's also Manik Kola, who's 17 years old, who's come to Bombay and lives with Dina as a paying guest because Dina and Manik's mom were in school together. And it's that simple, you know. It's about how these people navigate the emergency and also how they navigate class differences.
1: Yeah. You know,
0: that's one of the other things that's so powerful about the book.
1: I wanted to ask you about that. Can you talk a little bit about how class mm-hmm. and caste mm-hmm. impact these characters in this story?
0: Yeah. So, you know, these two tailors are... they're untouchables. And in a big city like Bombay, you know, that sort of disappears. But the wound, internal wound, the things that they have been subjected to back in the village, the things that they went through, the constant humiliation, the lack of choices, the lack of agency, all of that, you know, you carry wounds with you wherever you go, I think, as human beings. And this is something that I, you know, realized I was doing in my own writing as well. I write from the wound. In order to find a character, I ask the character, okay, how are you wounded?
1: My goodness.
0: And I just sort of stay with that. And once you figure out a core wound, and this is not a formula, it's just something that happens over time. You know, one of my favorite playwrights is August Wilson. And, you know, he, in one of his interviews, he said that I just let my characters into a room, get them talking to each other, and my job is to listen. And it's very true. That's how I write as well. You know, but instead of a room, I think of a cauldron. You know, I think of, you know, a pressure cooker, a crucible sort of thing where they mm-hmm. can't escape. Everyone's trapped.
1: Right.
0: You know, and we are trapped because of external circumstances, but we are also trapped because we are deeply wounded. Mm. And that wound we carry with us even after the external circumstances change. No matter where you go, you will carry a wound with you. And that is the healing that one requires. And in literature, I don't really look for, we use this term redemption a lot in literature. I don't look for redemption because I find it, and I know that it exists in storytelling and it's very valuable, but I don't believe in redemption as a human being because sometimes it's just not available. So I look at the possibility of healing. You know, that's a more powerful way to look at life, and it's a more powerful arc in terms of storytelling. So I go from being wounded to healing. And when we talk about, you know, endings, is it a happy ending or a sad ending? I don't look at that. I look at truthful. Is it a truthful end? And it's this, again, fine balance between hope and despair, which is what is so great about Troynton Mystery's book, is this constant wave of turbulence, but he makes us believe that things will be okay. There's a slight chance that things will work out for these characters.
1: A delicate balance when you write from the wound.
0: Mm-hmm.
1: Anush Irani is a novelist and playwright. He's adapted A Fine Balance by Rohinton Mystery for the stage, and it's playing now at Toronto's Crow's Theatre. Thank you so much for being here. I could talk to you about books and literature forever.
0: Same here. Thank you so much. Thank you.

That's all for today. Jacqueline Kirk is our senior producer. Lisa Matthews and Trevor Carter are also producers. Aaron Balser is the executive producer of CBC Books. And thanks this week to Hannah Barker and the CBC Books digital team. I am Antonio Michael Downing. It's been a real pleasure.

0: choice is on the ballot. Stay in Canada. Seek more provincial powers over immigration and whether to push for constitutional change. 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The Alberta Referendum, October 19th. 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
3: From CBC News, The World This Hour, I'm Martina Fitzgerald. The next escalation in the U.S. trade war will come down in just a few hours' time. American import bans on Canadian alcohol and other products are scheduled to go into effect. The CBC's Nisha Patel has the details.
4: The U.S. will ban imports of some alcoholic drinks as well as dairy byproducts, molasses, and motorcycles starting at 12:01 a.m. Eastern Time. The move creates greater uncertainty for businesses in specific sectors. About half of the roughly $2 billion in spirits produced annually in Canada is sold to the U.S., though the impact on the wider economy will be more muted.
5: So it's just a lost opportunity.
4: Nadia Sanchek was hoping to sell her wine to the U.S. market, but with the latest trade war escalation, the Ontario winery owner says she'll focus her efforts elsewhere.
5: We're doing trade missions to Japan and Singapore this year, so we're looking for other opportunities.
4: There's been little movement on trade negotiations since talks broke off last month. U.S. officials claim they're comfortable with the current standoff and are in no rush to sign a deal. Nisha Patel, CBC News, Toronto.
3: Early voting is underway in Quebec's provincial election. And with 1 week to go, polls have the Parti Québécois favored to win on October 5th. What's less clear is if the party will be able to eke out a majority government. Sarah Levitt has more.
6: Outside an advanced polling station, voters run in to get out of the rain. The Quebec election campaign is in its final week, yet not much has changed people's minds along the way. The Parti Québécois remains the party with the most support, according to the latest polls. Antonin Iacarini is a political analyst.
7: We don't know if it's going to be a majority government, and we don't know how many seats the other parties will be able to win.
6: The PQ remains the party the most ardent in promising to hold a referendum on Quebec's sovereignty, but says it won't happen as long as Donald Trump is U.S. president. For voters, though, the economy has been front and center with the ongoing trade war with the U.S. a worry. The cost of living, including housing, driving people to the polls. Sarah Levitt, CBC News, Montreal.
3: More than 500,000 Albertans have taken steps to make sure their referendum vote will be counted. Elections Alberta says it's received requests for 658,000 mail-in ballots. That's already more than 11 times as many requests as the 2023 provincial general election received. It expects that number to grow as it processes final applications. Hockey Night in Canada is returning to CBC. As Sheehan Desjardins reports, this season, the Professional Women's Hockey League will step into the spotlight on Saturday nights.
8: I just remember being in front of the TV, and oftentimes I had a little mini stick in my hand.
9: PWHL Hamilton forward Brianne Jenner grew up watching Hockey Night in Canada.
8: I was pretending that I played for the Montreal Canadiens.
9: But now women will be on the ice. This summer, CBC said it would no longer broadcast NHL games after failing to secure a new deal with Rogers Sportsnet. It's now announcing 8 primetime PWHL games will air on Saturday nights instead.
10: This was the best pivot that it could possibly do.
9: Michael Narain is an associate professor of sport management at Brock University.
10: I do think that we're going to see more eyeballs gravitate toward the women's sport product because it's on Hockey Night in Canada on free to air.
9: And Jenner's team's season opener is slated to be the very first one on December 5th.
8: It's really exciting to see that we've reached this milestone and have this platform to continue to grow our fan base and grow our game.
9: Sheehan Desjardins, CBC News, Toronto.
3: Hurricane Polo is expected to make landfall late this afternoon in Mexico's Baja California Sur. Life-threatening winds and flash flooding are possible. The storm will likely land as a Category 3 hurricane. It's expected to dump up to 30 centimeters of rain across the state. And that is your World This Hour. For news anytime, go to cbcnews.ca.

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1: Here's a look at your forecast from Environment Canada. A mix of sun and cloud for most areas in the region today. Moosonee may get a few showers. Highs across the northeast between 19 and 23. Overnight, mainly clear skies for all communities with lows between 11 and 5. Tomorrow, mainly sunny skies for most areas. The James Bay coast may get showers. Highs between 16 and 23. And on Wednesday, a chance of showers for all areas. Highs between 17 and 22.
0: Welcome to Ideas. I'm Nala Ayed. Canadians and Americans have always had their differences. In fact, a core part of the Canadian identity is precisely not being American. We mostly got along, though, and thought we knew our neighbors pretty well. But many Canadians now feel affronted and outraged and puzzled, wondering what exactly has become of the United States since the rise of Donald Trump and MAGA. Many Americans are wondering the very same thing, especially given the 250th anniversary of the Declaration of Independence, a document synonymous with the highest ideals of democracy. The American experiment was a central theme of the 2026 edition of the Aspen Ideas Festival, held by the Aspen Institute in Colorado. This episode of Ideas features two conversations from the festival. First, Ken Burns talking about the tensions and contradictions at the very heart of America's founding. Burns is, of course, a world-renowned filmmaker, best known for his documentaries such as The Civil War, Jazz, Baseball, and more recently, the American Revolution. He joined CNN host and author Fareed Zakaria to address the question of just how revolutionary the American Revolution really was.
2: I made a film 40 years ago on the history of the Statue of Liberty. It's designed and fabricated by a French sculptor, Bartholdi, in Paris, and it towers over on the Rue de Chazelle, the rooftops of Paris. And Victor Hugo, just a couple moments from his death, comes to visit it, and he looks at Bartholdi, he looks at the statue, he looks back at Bartholdi, and he says, "The idea, it is everything." And what we have in the American Revolution is the introduction into the blood system of the human race, this notion of liberty and freedom. It is true that we can parse it in a purely political or social context and say, well, it didn't really do this, it didn't advance, it was more of the same. It's going to be the model, including the French Revolution, model for revolutions for the next 200 plus years. It is, as the scholar Jane Kaminsky says in our film, it's about possibility. And I think that's the thing that is most interesting about the revolution. It is opening a door that will never, ever be shut again. In the first sentence of the Declaration, we say one people. It's really new. One people. We begin the next sentence with we. These are new concepts, and we are still trying, and in that second sentence ends with the pursuit of happiness. The key word is not happiness. We can debate, happy to talk about what it means, but it's the pursuit. We're a nation in the process of becoming. 11 years later at the Constitutional Convention, we say in the prologue, a more perfect union. So we have built into this sense that we are expecting to change. We're expecting to innovate. We're expecting to be better. We're expecting to be unsatisfied. And that's, I think, the key that distinguishes this, that the first time in history you have people who, and admittedly white men on the East Coast of the United States, who are new things, citizens and not subjects.
3: So let's talk about that reality. We think of it as an anti-colonial uprising. But in fact, as you point out, with regard to the expansion of the American empire against other European powers, and most importantly, against Native Americans, the founding fathers actually were the colonialists. George Washington, while he is trying to figure out how to free himself from the shackles of the British, is busy making land deals to confiscate land from Native Americans the way west, as far west as he can go.
2: Well before the revolution, he's doing that. Many so-called, you know, recent immigrants and people want to flood across the Appalachians and just take Indian land. I think we have to understand that if we try to see this in a binary terms, we're

0: streets of New Orleans to be able to transform our lives. I mean, if you said, Ken, who do you want to have at dinner, Abraham Lincoln or Louis Armstrong? I'd say, can I have both?
1: Ken Burns.
2: Thank you.
3: And I'd say the same. Let's have them both to dinner. That was filmmaker Ken Burns, whose 2025 PBS documentary series was called The American Revolution. He was in conversation with CNN host and award-winning journalist Fareed Zakaria. This is Ideas. I'm Nahla Ayed. We'll be back after a short break.
4: Here with CBC Radio 1 in northeastern Ontario, and with the latest from the Sudbury newsroom, I'm Brendan Connor. Canada's health ministers plan to hold an emergency meeting to discuss federal funding. Ontario's health minister, Sylvia Jones, told a provincial committee meeting today the provinces and territories are headed for what she calls a fiscal cliff. They worry the federal budget forecasts an end to some targeted health care funding after next March. The provinces and territories are also concerned by a planned reduction in the growth of the federal Canada Health Transfer that is scheduled to come sometime after March of 2028. Starbucks says it'll be closing 250 underperforming coffee houses across North America as the company continues a push to revive sales. The closures come a year after Starbucks shut down a number of locations in a restructuring effort that ended up costing the company about $1 billion U.S. In a news release, Starbucks says it plans to finish most of the current shutdowns by the end of this year. The company has promised to draw back customers with shorter wait times and simpler menus. It says it's also investing in more store and kitchen operations and has cut several corporate roles to save costs. Checking the weather, a mix of sun and cloud for most areas today. Moosonee may get some showers, highs 19 to 23. Overnight, mainly clear skies and lows between 11 and 5 degrees. And looking ahead to Tuesday, mainly sunny skies expected for most areas, highs across the northeast between 16 and 23.
3: Welcome back to Ideas in the Afternoon. I'm Nahla Ayed. For all its soaring rhetoric about liberty and equality, the United States Declaration of Independence was riddled with contradictions that have reverberated through 250 years of American history. The biggest contradiction was the institution of slavery in a republic that made freedom its central article of faith. Eddie Glaude is an acclaimed author and distinguished professor of African American Studies at Princeton University. And at the 2026 Aspen Ideas Festival, he spoke with classical pianist Laura Downs about the ways in which racism and the legacies of slavery perverted the ideals America was founded on and shaped its culture, especially its musical culture. Their conversation opened with a discussion of Amazing Grace, a song written in 1772 by John Newton, a British slave trader turned abolitionist.
5: You know, Amazing Grace captures the tension, the contradictions of this place, a kind of cry for grace because of the sin of slavery, the brutality of the transatlantic slave trade, the tempest that had him cry out for God's mercy and forgiveness. And who sent it in that moment? Not the folks in the bowels of the ship, but the man who made a fortune selling those folk. And then to pull that thread from then to the first African-American president singing Amazing Grace at Mother Bethel in light of that violence. You know, so we see in this moment the song that belongs to all of us, right? The vexed beginnings of this fragile experiment.
6: That song, I mean, I think it's the most recorded song in American history. There are thousands of recordings in the Library of Congress. I mean, you could name your favorites and I could too, maybe Aretha. But Amazing Grace had sounded like everyone along the way. It has sounded like, you know, every musical tradition and every cultural tradition and every generation, and it just seems to surface whenever we need its message.
5: Yeah, because we're all crying out for grace.
6: Yeah.
5: And it seems that it speaks to something fundamental about this human journey. Yeah.
6: Yeah. The possibility of redemption.
5: The possibility of redemption and America's longing for redemption. I keep thinking about that moment in Jefferson's notes where he's worried about God's punishment for the sin of slavery. There's a kind of hint that I can imagine the deist reaching for Newton's amazing grace because he knows of the sins that shadow his efforts. And so I think that's why we're attracted to it, because we're so, so complicated and contradictory.
6: Your book, America USA, kind of breaks down these 250 years in 50-year segments. So we're going to play a new game that I just invented called Nerd Trivia, because what I know about 250 years of American history, I know through music. And you've investigated the bigger stories around that music. So I want to give to you some examples of what was happening in music in America at each of those 50-year touch points, and then have you fill in the backstory of why America sounded the way it did. So 1776, they're signing the Declaration of Independence, but then we get to 1826. And what I find when I look at 1826, when this country is celebrating its 50 years, is that minstrelsy is just starting. And of course, that's coming from Afro-Caribbean and African-American musical traditions. And Black music was very present in social life. The fiddlers at dances and all of that music was really making itself heard and felt throughout the culture. And the other thing that's really interesting about it is this is the beginning already of what you might call the entertainment industry. Mm-hmm. Because when Blackface minstrelsy gets going, it starts touring, and it becomes one of our first entertainment exports that we're calling specifically American. And of course, it's based on, you know, these terrible racist stereotypes, but it's what we are sending overseas.
5: Yeah, and you know, you gotta wrap your mind around that, right? That this place, which is supposedly a beacon of freedom, you know, John Adams is purportedly to have said to King George, "We will not be your Negroes." So at the moment, he's given voice to an understanding of freedom is predicated on an intimate knowledge of unfreedom. And so here you have the country's first form of mass entertainment, right? Really kind of staging a deep anxiety about who and what it is, because it wasn't Black folk performing in the minstrels. It's white folk corked up as Black folk. If you ever get a chance to read Ralph Ellison's Shadow and Act, the novelist who wrote Invisible Man, he gives a wonderful reading of this complex psychology of the country that produces this form of theater, right, where these stereotypes, right, are performed to kind of reveal in so many ways the contradictions. I keep going back to contradictions, the contradictions at the heart of the project itself. And sonically and performatively, it shows up across the landscape. What do you make of the sound that comes out of this contradictory space?
6: It's really complicated because it is at the root musically of so much else. So Black musicians, you know, have really reclaimed this moment now as the roots of what would so quickly develop. I also think it's fascinating that we hadn't developed any kind of a sound that we could call specifically American yet, mm-hmm. except for this. So we're really relying on those African influences to make a sound that we're proud of, and yet to put it in such a twisted context.
5: Yeah, so when you read Emerson's The American Scholar, he's worried about this place that's still in apprenticeship to Europe. It hasn't really understood its uniqueness, the uniqueness of its landscape, the uniqueness of its language, the uniqueness of who we are. He's longing for us to reach for the specificity of who we can be as a country. And guess what? It's actually taking shape in the lower registers, the lower frequencies, among those very people who are bought and sold as chattel, the folk who haunt the experiment from the very beginning. We have to begin to ask ourselves, what's at the core of who we are? Why haven't we yet discovered who we are as Americans? Because as you know, the through line, in some ways, you know, that blue note deposited at the heart of the country comes from those folk and others, right, who bear the burden of this place.
6: Okay, next. 1876, this was an interesting thing. So the Jubilee Singers at Fisk University did an international tour. They were in the midst of, I think, 5 years of touring because the university, and maybe you can tell us more about the origins of the university, but it was already suffering and in threat of being shut down. So they're touring internationally to raise money to keep the school open. And they're taking with them spirituals to Europe and across America. And I think it's one of the first large-scale attempts to sort of legitimize those songs, to bring those songs into an American canon. And it's very successful. I mean, they were met with warm response everywhere they went. They raised the money. They came back home triumphant. But can you set the stage a little bit for that and what was happening at Fisk?
5: Sure. So we need to understand schools like Fisk and Morehouse and Spelman and Howard as these institutions that come into being as a result of radical Reconstruction. So this is the carnage of the Civil War that left 600,000 plus dead on land and sea. You have these folk who are coming, these missionary moms, as Du Bois described them, making their way to the South, engaging in this hard work of how do we transform these folk who were once chattel into people who could bear the burdens of citizenship. And so these institutions became critical spaces. Now, what's important about 1876 is that the logic that led to their formation is being assaulted. This is the moment of the actual murder of Reconstruction, not its collapse. This is the moment in 1874, Colfax, Louisiana, extraordinary violence. The moment in July 4th in Vicksburg, extraordinary violence. Hamburg, South Carolina, you have literal coups, political coups. The Mississippi Plan, which involved a violent assault on Black voters to disenfranchise them, began to be applied across the South, even as some of those Southern states were still under occupation. So 1876, there's this moment of crisis. How will these folks survive? The Fisk Jubilee singers take the sorrow songs and they render them in such a way that it becomes palatable, acceptable. They translate it into an idiom. But what's interesting, though, is that they're performing on stages in the United States of people who are capitulating to the murder of Reconstruction. You can cry your crocodile tears as someone sings Wade in the Water on stage as you support the institutionalization of Jim Crow outside. So what do we see in this moment, in this embrace? Sentimentality. And part of what I write about in the book about this period is the relationship between sentimentality and white rage, right? That somehow America's divided soul, this sense that the country has this double consciousness, that it imagines itself as a beacon of freedom on the one hand and as a white republic on the other. And you can't hold those two commitments together without contradiction, without depositing a kind of madness at the heart of the country. And the only way you can finesse it is to believe that white folk possess freedom to give and to take away. And so we find ourselves in this cycle of sentimentality and rage. What can we do for you? And then when the demand for justice continues, rage ensues. And so the spirituals for me are embraced from the vantage point of sentimentality, the sound that comes with that too.
6: Okay, but...
5: but?
6: To me, the sound is also a sound of dignity. It's a sound of affirmation. It's a sound of insistence on heritage and lineage. So it's another contradiction, perhaps. But between the makers of that music, the proponents of that music, and the hearers of that music, what is that relationship through the music?
5: It all depends on who you're centering. Even though we bear the brunt of the country's contradictions, even though I am a child of Mississippi and I have had to grow up with the wounds that come with that experience, even though I am an inheritor of all that has made me possible, we have never been passive in relation to it. We've always spoken back. We've always kind of given, even if it's a cry, a moan. Cornel West used to do this when he was teaching. He would say, there's the moaning, M-O-A-N. There's the mourning, M-O-U-R-N-I-N-G. And then there's the mourning, M-O-R-N-I-N-G. And that kind of movement constitutes, you know, the sound that is found in those spirituals that constitute the epigraph to Du Bois is the souls of Black folk.
6: Yeah. Because this is when music starts moving very fast, right? From 1876 up through the Harlem Renaissance. What happens to music, what happens to Black music, and the claiming of Black music is so rapid. I feel like the balance of preservation shifts a bit.
5: Yeah, we're trying to make sense of this. Mm-hmm. Country has doubled down on itself as a white republic, and the violence that comes in tow is unimaginable. Rayford Logan, the historian out of Washington, D.C., calls it the nadir, the lowest point in African-American history. They're lynching us, strange fruit on poplar trees. Mm-hmm. You think about Red Summer of 1919. You know, before you even get there, 1915, the founding, the rebirth of the Klan. It's the age of jazz, of course. But what are we trying to do? We're trying to find resources to imagine possibility in the face of the country's contradictions. 1926 is the 150th anniversary of the nation. The Klan is at its height in terms of its power. It claims as its seminal achievement the Johnson-Reed Immigration Act of 1924, which set the national quotas.
6: Wait, I have a story about this.
5: Go ahead, tell it.
6: 1924 is when George Gershwin wrote Rhapsody in Blue. Mm. So 2 years ago, I did a project looking at that 100 years. And, you know, just sort of looking at Gershwin's place in the jazz age. And what was Gershwin's America? And what was he calling the musical kaleidoscope of America? And what are all these sounds that he's hearing in New York City and trying to integrate into this piece? So I was trying to put together, you know, a lot of materials about this. And I found this old newsreel from 1924. And also, yes, Johnson-Reed Act. And he's celebrating the melting pot at the same time that this legislation is being passed. It is also excluding him, by the way. Mm-hmm. So I find this old footage and I was just trying to look for charming images of flappers and things like this to show this musical environment that gave birth to this piece. But I could not avoid the Klan because it was all cut together so quickly that I literally physically could not exclude these huge Klan rallies and marches from this picturesque look of New York City 1924, you know, champagne and jazz. And it was really such a physical experience of what that moment felt like.
5: Yeah, only the United States could call it the Roaring Twenties after the Spanish flu of 1919, after the horrors of the Red Summer of 1919. The Klan is doing all that it's doing. You know, the Klan claimed that if it wasn't for them, Calvin Coolidge wouldn't have been elected. Congressman Johnson was from the state of Washington. He was actually a member of the Klan. Senator Reed represented the state of Pennsylvania, which had 250,000 Klan members in the state. 6% of the nation of white America belonged to the Klan. So much so that at the 150th anniversary of the nation in Philadelphia at the exposition, the Klan was approved to hold its annual convention on the grounds of the celebration of the 150th. They were going to celebrate the flag and burn a cross at the same time. So what is the music? In this moment, what are Black folk trying to do? What's the country listening to? The Charleston? What's going on in this moment? Because remember, this is the decade of the 20s. Tulsa's in this decade. There's all kinds of carnage happening here. So what is the musical landscape giving us?
6: And it's also 1921 and it's Shuffle Along on Broadway. And it's, you know, this huge craze for Black music. And it's Langston Hughes saying, this is the beginning of the Renaissance. And it's all of this energy and it's migration. It's all these people finding each other in Chicago and Harlem. And that kind of flowering that we can't regret that.
5: Oh, but it's also the kind of tension that makes this place swing. It's the seasoning that gives America its taste, right? Its rhythm, its pacing. It's in the contradiction. It's in that blue note at the heart of the country.
6: Yeah. We were talking last night a little bit about ragtime, ragged time. I think that's really the beginning, and you can use that very metaphorically. Everything's a little bit off kilter, a little off step, you know? Absolutely. Contradictions are living in the music.
5: Absolutely. But you know, that's where possibility is also found. If we really want to figure out who we are, if we're honest, open up our ears and hear and listen. Yeah.
6: 1926 is interesting because it really is, you know, the Great American Songbook is being born and there's so much Black music feeding into that. And also recordings are starting. So Louis Armstrong is recording Jelly Roll Morton, this sound is going out into the world.
5: Yeah. And I'm just thinking, it's also the period in which Hitler's looking to the United States as an example. It's also in a period in which nativism is rampant. American imperial ambition is tied to its violence with regards to Jim Crow in the South and across the Midwest. It's also bound up with these oligarchs who've seized power, April crash in 29. All of this is happening at once. But so unsettling is our refusal to tell the truth about what's happening. We lie. And then we retreat into fantasy and myth because we want to hold on to adolescence and innocence instead of growing the hell up. And my God, you could draw a through line from that to our current malaise.
6: 1976.
5: I was a kid, yeah.
6: There were a lot of fireworks.
5: And it was so commercialized. It was so kitschy.
6: Yeah.
5: You could buy a red, white, and blue whoopee cushion. The bicentennial bore the burden of a nation that was deeply skeptical about itself. There was, of course, Watergate, Saigon, Black Power, the women's movement, the radicalization of the student movement. The country seemed to be coming apart at the seams. And so the bicentennial bore the burden of articulating a kind of consensus, a sense of national unity rooted in this idea. But it's also, I talked to Lonnie Bunch, the secretary of the Smithsonian. He said, this is really the commemorations of white ethnic America. Remember the ones in the 1920s, these European immigrants were considered infestations coming from S-hole countries in Europe, the swarthy Italians, those suspicious Irish folk who were loyal to the Pope and not to the country, Jews, globalists. They wouldn't use that language, but you know what I mean, the financiers and the like. Now their children or grandchildren are claiming the revolution as their own and engaging in interesting responses to efforts to desegregate schools in places like Boston. So it's a very interesting moment.
6: It's a really segregated time in pop culture. Like I was looking up the bicentennial, the official celebrations. It was the Beach Boys. It was the Eagles. It was Fleetwood Mac, Elton John performing in a Statue of Liberty costume. Like this is very white music, but it was also a huge year in black music. It was Stevie Wonder, Songs in the Key of Life. It was one of the most, for me, transformative performances that exist in recorded form. It's Nina Simone in Montreux, that performance of I Wish I Knew How It Would Feel to Be Free, which is like, it's the 20th century in one performance. It's one of her most electrifying moments. In Questlove's book, Music is History, he has this beautiful title for the chapter on 1976. He says, having two parties, how you unlock history depends on which key you use.
5: Come on. Absolutely. And you know, whenever, to my ear bar, whenever I hear exaggerated claims of American unity, they're usually happening in a period of intense disunity. We posit cohesion in order to hide the roiling chaos underneath it all. You know, President Ford, actually, I can't believe I just invoked President Ford. President Ford was the first president to acknowledge Black History Month in 1976 because Negro History Week, which was founded in 1926, became Black History Month in 1976. And so you have for the first time in these commemorations, not an effort to disappear Black people, but to absorb them into the American story, to make our story a part of the ongoing work towards a more perfect union. But it came with costs.
6: Okay, well, here we are, 2026. What do you think?
5: Lord have his mercy, Jesus.
6: Well, I can tell you one thing about music and musicians. Nobody's having any of it. These bicentennial celebrations are going to be very quiet on the musical front.
5: You know, the first sentence of my book is a very controversial one. It says, I do not love America, and I never have, especially now. What I'm trying to do with that first sentence is hold off the idolatry of the state. Those of you who've read your Hannah Arendt, you know she's deeply suspicious of loyalty to groups and abstractions. It's also announcing that I'm starting from a different place than my hero, James Baldwin. And it's also beginning with wound. what happened to me as a kid growing up in Mississippi. When some man, and my dad moved us from one side of town to the other. I'm playing with my Tonka truck and I have a new friend. I imagine him blonde and blue-eyed or red-haired and green-eyed. I can't remember. But his dad came out and screamed, "Stop playing with that N-word." I had to pick up my truck and go inside. And then my parents had to get to work to teach me how to survive this place. And so I'm always wondering, how is it that you expect me to love this place? Because if I express how I truly feel, if I tell the story as we've been telling it, you're going to have to confront you. You're going to have to hear a different sound in your ear. And so here we are in the 250th, and the only thing I could say to myself is that they've done this again. It's not an abstraction. We have to raise our babies in this. So every time a court order comes down and the man who called these people said that these people were eating pets, these people who were saying that these districts are racist and we can gut the Voting Rights Act, every time that happens, our baby's got to come inside and we got to teach them how to survive the place. In the 250th year of the country, we're here. It's a semi-sesquicentennial blues. Yeah, so.
6: All of these contradictions, all of this ugliness and untruth. You know, I spent many years digging in American music to find that truth and to find the many songs and stories and voices that have been conveniently erased by history and bringing them back. And even though the circumstances around the creation of this music are so difficult to contemplate, I feel like the music is an ultimate triumph. And I have this feeling that that is the one of the things that can pull us along or push us along or maybe define this next chapter. If we really listen to what we've been able to do in certain creative, expressive ways, it's a lesson to what we could do elsewhere.
5: True. Ellison's protagonist in The Invisible Man says, "On the lower frequencies, I speak for you." In the messiness of American life lies the grandness and grandeur of who we are. Maybe if we finally make a choice and be a beacon of freedom and not a white republic, if we can finally make a choice, it's a moral choice. Freedom doesn't belong to you. I'm not a charitable enterprise. Never was. If we can begin to leave behind some of this stuff and sit in what we've created together, then maybe we can open up the possibility of being different. But I will say this, the promise of America always on the road to a more perfect union, the promise of the founding has secured our hubris. It's made us think that no matter our choices, we can survive. I don't know who we're going to be on the other side of this madness, but I do know that we have to grow up in our music or resources for that, it seems to me.
3: That was Eddie Glaude, Distinguished Professor of African American Studies at Princeton University, in conversation with classical pianist Laura Downs at the 2026 Aspen Ideas Festival. Special thanks to Jonathan Pervez at the Aspen Institute. This episode was produced by Chris Wadskow. 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Our technical producer is Danielle Duval. Our web producer is Lisa Ayuso. Senior producer, Nicola Lukšić. Greg Kelly is the executive producer of Ideas, and I'm Nala Ayed.
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0: From CBC News, The World This Hour, I'm Martina Fitzgerald. Stelco plans to idle some of its operations at its Hamilton, Ontario plant. Effective October 9th, union spokespeople say about 350 steelworkers will be laid off indefinitely. Stelco says as many as 500 people could be affected. The steelmaker says the move is necessary to ensure the survival of the company as U.S. tariffs squeeze sales. The United States and China have released details of their tariff deal struck during talks between U.S. President Donald Trump and Chinese President Xi Jinping. They've agreed to reduce tariffs on $60 billion worth of goods. As Lisa Xing reports, it signals a cautious move to normalize trade relations.
1: Both Washington and Beijing have agreed to reduce the tariff rate for $30 billion of non-sensitive goods each. The U.S. list of Chinese imports includes 77 items, like toys, holiday decorations, and some electronics. The Chinese list of U.S. products with reduced tariffs covers more than 1,600 items, corn, seafood, and medical devices like MRI machines. Trump says the deal is a win.
2: That was a great meeting with President Xi, and a lot of good things are happening, including for our farmers.
1: The details come days after Trump and Xi met in Washington and after the leaders agreed to extend a trade truce by 2 months until mid-January. $30 billion U.S. dollars is not very large relative to the overall China-U.S. trade volume, but it's a good start, said Dave, international relations professor at Beijing's Tsinghua University. Notably, chips and EVs were not included in the deal. Neither were U.S. soybeans. Lisa Xing, CBC News, Toronto.
0: A top member of the Bishnoi gang with ties to Canada is being added to the FBI's list of most wanted fugitives. Satinderjit Singh is charged in the U.S. with ordering the assassination of a prominent Sikh leader in Surrey, B.C. Hardeep Singh Nijjar was killed in 2023, sparking a diplomatic row between Canada and India. Patrick Grandy with the FBI says they want help from the public to locate and arrest the Bishnoi member.
3: Singh is a dangerous individual. We have made it a priority to apprehend him, which is why we are adding him to the FBI's notorious top 10 most wanted list. We are also offering a reward of $1 million for information that leads to his apprehension.
0: The investigation into the Bishnoi gang is a joint effort of the RCMP and Los Angeles Police. The RCMP say Singh's addition to the list reflects the extreme severity of his crimes, including alleged racketeering and extortion. The RCMP are investigating an apparent gathering of white supremacists on a BC reserve near Kamloops. The group's presence yesterday was upsetting. However, as Arden McLeod reports, band leadership is considering extra security as it goes ahead with plans for Truth and Reconciliation Day on Wednesday.
4: We will not be intimidated. Our priority is the safety of our people.
5: Chief Roseanne Casimir says more than 20 men in white face masks, black caps, and black uniforms were spotted standing on the reserve near Kamloops. Witnesses believe the logos on flags the men held up are affiliated with the white supremacist group Second Sons Canada. The chief says the reserve security asked the men to leave, but it wasn't until RCMP were called to the scene that they eventually did. Casimir says Truth and Reconciliation Day plans will not be canceled, but
4: I think everyone should always be concerned because there's so much racism and discrimination out there.
5: From the Vancouver airport, Premier David Eby says there's been a rise of white nationalism in BC and more needs to be done to fight it. The interim leader for the BC Conservative Party also expressed concern in a post to social media. Lauren Dirksen says the display was hateful, rooted in intimidation, and has no place in the province. Arden McLeod, CBC News, Vancouver.
0: Major flooding and landslides in India's northern Uttar Pradesh state have killed more than 60 people. Officials say several dozen more are injured. Rescue operations are underway to move people to safer locations. And that is your World This Hour. For news anytime, go to cbcnews.ca. For CBC News, I'm Martina Fitzgerald.
6: A mix of sun and cloud for most areas in the region today. Moosonee may get a few showers. Highs between 19 and 23. Overnight, mainly clear skies for all areas with lows between 11 and 5. Tomorrow, mainly sunny skies for most areas in the region. The James Bay coast may get showers. Highs between 16 and 23. And on Wednesday, a chance of showers for all areas. Highs across the northeast between 17 and 22.
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A song to honor the power and spirit of a sacred being that roamed the territory of the Sonemoch Nation on Vancouver Island. That was sister duo Ait Lelem with Gwayat Sun, or Grizzly Bear Song. As the story's told, the first grizzly bear didn't start on the ground. It lived way up inside a giant cedar tree, and one day it decided to journey down and walk the earth. But when it reached the ground, the earth shook due to its massive size. But despite its overwhelming power and fierce presence, Gwayat Sun was gentle, and it showed the Sonemoch people what it meant to be kind. I'm Jared Martineau. This is Reclaimed, your home for Indigenous music on CBC. And today we're honoring the National Day for Truth and Reconciliation. Let's head to the north. In the ice and tundra of Nunavut, the land extends in every direction to the horizon. And you can almost hear that in Tanya Tagaq's music. She says this song conjures a psychic place of healing, rebirth, and artistic power that will shake the world. Here's Tanya Tagaq and the Ash Kusha remix of Earth Monster.

That beautiful voice you just heard was Korean Potawatomi singer and traditional dancer Thielen Kiknosway, and he was joined on by electronic producer Rise Ashen. They've released a few singles together over the years, but that one's definitely my favorite. It's a hypnotic meditation on the land and places we share, and the spirits that are always with us to remind us we're never alone. That was Same Home. This is Reclaimed. I'm Jared Martineau. You can find us at Kirtle Island on SiriusXM and Native Voice One. Let's head to Quebec now to hear a collaboration between OG Cree artist Anaknid and Francophone singer and songwriter Ariane Moffat. Ariane's solo album Aquanaut was a big hit in Quebec back in the early 2000s, but two decades later, she returned to the album and she invited a whole new generation of artists to reimagine and reinterpret the songs with her. On this duet with Anaknid, soft pop melodies meet club rhythms and they weave together to invite you to glide across an ethereal dance floor. Here's Anaknid and Ariane Moffat with Sur Ton Parallèle.

0: song of safety for those times when you can feel yourself starting to spiral. That was a new one from Korean Métis singer Jessa Sky. Jess has been open about her battles with depression and mental health. And she says, I choose to share the demons I face every day unapologetically through my music and social media, not out of pride, but out of humility. It's not easy, but it is possible to have joy amidst the pain. And she wrote that song as a virtual hug to anyone that needs it. I'm Jarrett Martineau, and you've been listening to Reclaimed. If you want to find out more about any of the music you've been hearing today, head to the CBC Listen app and search Reclaimed. Coming up, your local news.
1: Here with CBC Radio 1 in northeastern Ontario, and with the latest from the Sudbury newsroom, I'm Brendan Connor. Elon Musk's company SpaceX launched an enormous ship into orbit today for the first time, and it splashed down safely this afternoon in the Pacific Ocean near Chile. The company was aiming for 10 hours in orbit, six laps of the Earth, but it was dialed back and it was brought down after 3 hours. The aim was to prove its readiness for NASA's Artemis moon program. The rocket also deployed another 26 of Starlink's most advanced low-orbit satellites, joining the 11,000 older models that are already up there. Steelmaking giant Stelco says it plans to idle part of its Hamilton operations in order to ensure the survival of the company. As U.S. tariffs continue to squeeze sales, Stelco says this decision will impact up to 500 employees and will begin October 9th. And provincial police say one person suffered serious injuries after a two-vehicle crash involving a moose yesterday in the French River area. This is the second moose collision on Sudbury area highways in a week. Previous one saw a 20-year-old driver die in the crash. The OPP says anyone seeing a moose on the road should be aware that others could be nearby. Checking the weather forecast, a mix of sun and cloud for most areas in the region throughout the rest of the afternoon and evening. Overnight, mainly clear skies and lows between 11 and 5 degrees. And for tomorrow, Tuesday, mainly sunny skies for most areas, highs from 16 to 23. 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
0: I'm Jarrett Martineau. This is Reclaimed. You can listen live from anywhere in the world. Just head to the CBC Listen app and click the local tab. Today we're honoring the National Day for Truth and Reconciliation. And when I think about the spirit of reconciliation, I think about the stories we tell and how we tell them with love, compassion, and honesty. Anishinaabe songwriter and musician Leonard Sumner doesn't just tell stories like that. He's a truth teller. His sound typically orbits around lyrical rap and acoustic guitar playing. But on this song, that North Star brightens and expands to include organ, bass, drums, and horns. And when those elements combine with Leonard Sumner's res poetry, they give the music a gravity that pulls you in and grounds you as you listen. This

Diego's gotta go. This is Logan Stats from Mohawk Territory Turtle Clan, and you're listening to CBC Reclaimed.

0: As long as that cedar still grows, our love is like sweet grass and sage. That blues-inspired heartfelt song was from Logan Stotts and Allison Russell with Sacred Love. And it braids an important connection that deep love in all its forms is a sacred kind of medicine. Logan calls that one a land back love song. And he says, despite the many challenges we face as Indigenous people, you gotta find love in the fight, love for what you fight for, and fight for what you love. This is Reclaimed on CBC Music and Radio. I'm Jared Martineau. Let's head to South Dakota now, to the lands of the Ocheti Shakowi, the people of the Seven Council Fires. That's where rapper and producer Bazil is from, and he reps the Cheyenne River Lakota and Crow Creek Dakota tribes. I want to play you something from his album, Dako Shni. In Lakota, that literally means I'm nothing or I'm nobody, but it's not negative. For Bazil, it represents an important teaching about humbling yourself and letting go of your ego. Or as he says, to become this nothing so that all my actions are for the purpose of others around me. Here's the album's opening track. This is Bazil with Your Fave Indian on Reclaimed.
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2: 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Nobody.

0: Disney, me, yeah.
1: 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Is that true?
2: Sure.
3: 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I'm Talon from Pie Pod Nation in Treaty 4 territory, and you're listening to Reclaim on

The triple header of next wave native hip hop, that was Dene Navajo rapper and musician Travis Thompson with Mutton Stew. He's one of three indigenous hip hop artists featured in a new documentary film called Turtle Island Rap. And it chronicles the lives, challenges, and artist journeys of Travis, along with up-and-coming indigenous rappers Wida Say and Ashta Hunter. And behind the scenes, it also features indigenous music representation. The Hallucination are on board as the film's creative producers. Go check out Turtle Island Rap. Before that, you heard a Plains Cree rapper on the West Coast, Talon with OT. I'm Jared Martineau. This is Reclaimed on CBC Music and Radio. Let's stay in Dene territory and hear a beautiful track from Kino Benali. After years of releasing music as DJ Beso, this piece comes to you from his first solo album under his own name. The album Nihima Nahasan roughly translates to our mother, Mother Earth, and it takes inspiration and reverence for traditional Dene musical forms. But Kino pushes things further. He weaves electronic-inspired beats, jazzy horns, pianos, and even the sounds of flowing water to build a home in a song. Here's Kino Benali with Ton Nilini, or River, on Reclaimed.

0: From Minneapolis, that was Lady Midnight with the hypnotic tune, Able. You can find it on her excellent album, Pursuit and the Elusive, and it marks a departure in her sound from woozy downtempo R&B and soul into the midnight glow of clubby dance floor energy. But this is dance music with a purpose. The movement that Lady Midnight channels is a path to sonic liberation. Before that, you heard My Heavenly, a soaring arpeggiated instrumental from Sami artist Nilas. I'm Jared Martineau, and I hope you've enjoyed the music you've heard today as we honor the National Day for Truth and Reconciliation. Draw me a line to let me know. Reclaimed@cbc.ca is our email. 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Our show is produced by Travis Pereira, Spiros Georgiou, Lauren Hancock, Judith Lynch, and me. Join me again next week for more songs and sounds from across the Indigenous world. I'll see you then. Hi, hi, McGwich and Masi Cho for listening.
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From CBC News, The World This Hour, I'm Martina Fitzgerald. The next escalation in the U.S. trade war will come down in just a few hours' time. American import

0: coming up this hour. The Great Lakes Fisheries Commission has been around for more than 70 years, but only now opened its first physical site in Canada. We'll hear why they chose Sault Ste. Marie. And Britain's head of counter-terrorism policing says five men arrested outside a UK airbase have now all been released on bail. Journalist Eamon O'Neill guides us through a curious news story about a suspected terrorist case in England. But first, Brendan Connors here with your regional headlines.
1: Hi, Jonathan. In the news today, more layoffs in the Canadian steel industry were announced today. This time it's in Hamilton at Stelco. And people in the Niskanjika First Nation, northeast of Thunder Bay, are still in a state of emergency after 8 weeks. More than 200 people still staying in a Toronto hotel. All this due to

0: sewage pipe issue at a local nursing station, but work has now begun on the repairs. The Northwestern Ontario Municipal Association is applauding the start of road work to twin a section of the Trans-Canada Highway near Nipigon. And Hockey Night in Canada is not gone away after all. It's just switching from the NHL to the PWHL, as women's hockey will take the Saturday night spotlight on CBC. Details on these and other stories when we check in at the bottom of the hour.
1: Thanks, Brendan. Now here's Bridget with your first look at the weather.
2: Thanks very much, Jonathan. Nothing too dramatic to report today. There's a chance of showers in the northwest tonight. Already seeing that in Kenora and Dryden with a little bit of rain. The rain is most likely near the Manitoba border overnight. Otherwise, still pretty warm in the region in the high teens and low 20s. The lows shouldn't be much cooler than 8 degrees. Let's go to a few current conditions now. Right now in Kenora, we're seeing that light rain shower, 13 degrees. That's our cool spot. Thunder Bay, though, just mostly cloudy, 21 degrees. Nice and sunny here in Greater Sudbury. At the airport, it said it's partly cloudy, but the sun is shining bright outside the studio. 22 degrees, 23 with the Humidex. North Bay, also mostly cloudy, 21 with a Humidex of 23. And Timmins is our warm spot, partly cloudy, 22, 24 with the Humidex. And in Sault Ste. Marie, 20 degrees and partly cloudy. Jonathan, I'll be back with more weather in about half an hour.
1: 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So the Great Lakes Fisheries Commission has worked on both sides of the Canada-U.S. border since the 1950s. One of its main jobs is to monitor and control invasive fish species like sea lamprey. But the commission has never had a physical facility on the Canadian side of the border until now. The commission's newest chemical and equipment storage facility was just built in Sault Ste. Marie. Construction of the $6 million building finished up this month. It will store about 40 boats, 20 ATVs, a few side-by-sides, and a tractor. And that means the vehicles and boats will no longer need to be winterized. The facility also has thousands of square feet dedicated to storing lampricide, a pesticide used to kill sea lamprey larvae before they become harmful. Greg McClinchy is a director of policy and legislative affairs with the Great Lakes Fisheries Commission. He told our CBC reporter Alex Flood why the organization felt now was the right time to establish a building in Sault Ste. Marie, Canada.
3: We're an organization that learns as we go, right? There's a lot of learning, a lot of changes. We're constantly striving for efficiency, and this is that. The Sault is the place from which we currently dispatch our Canadian crew. So that's the epicenter for sea lamprey control in the Great Lakes. And unfortunately, what had happened is over time, we just began storing things all over the place, right? We had these facilities in different parts of the city, and some of the facilities weren't that great. They were aging out and things were just not what they needed to be. So having an actual dedicated purpose-built, you know, properly designed storage facility does a whole pile of things. One, it makes certain that our equipment and the product that we use and so on, that they're safe, that they're stored properly, that they're accessible, right? We don't want our crews having to run all over the city to find stuff and to collect up when they need it. It's all going to be in one spot now. Our lamprecide, that's absolutely critical, but also incredibly expensive. We have it properly stored. It has to be at the appropriate temperature ranges at all times. So all of that combined, it just made sense to have a proper storage facility. I mean, we look at what this means to us. Can we save money? Can we work more efficiently? And the answer to those questions is yes and yes and yes. In this case, but one example, because we now can store all of our equipment inside at proper temperatures, there's no need to winterize them. That saves hundreds and even thousands of hours of time that crews don't have to winterize, you know, boats and the vehicles that we use and ATVs and all those other things.
4: I understand the commission has been around for over 70 years now. Do you know why it took up until now for a building to come to Canada?
3: Sure. Well, needs change. Right. So we had, for example, in the United States for many years, we rented space from other government agencies and so on. In Canada, we've done the same. Right. We have operations at the forestry center there. So in the United States, I'll use that as an example. So we did the math and we determined that building, for example, a station at Ludington, Michigan, saved us literally millions of dollars not having to pay that rent. So we did that. In this case, we assessed need. And the operations are large. These are, and it wasn't always the case. The Fishery Commission was founded in 1954, and really there wasn't a whole lot of a control program until into the 60s. So these become, you know, processes that evolve over time. We find new efficiencies. We're getting better at it. We understand that the more lamprey that we can kill, the more control that we can offer, the better it is for the fishery and for the lakes. And we're seeing that, right? You know, you're standing on Lake Superior, for example. So the kind of control that we've been able to exercise in Lake Superior over the last number of years has allowed us to make an announcement in November of 2024. We were able to announce in partnership with the Lake Superior Committee that that lake trout in Lake Superior have been restored to their traditional levels, a full restoration. So these things build, these things take time, but the successes are real, and the dividends paid from these kinds of long-term investments into the partnership are hard to miss for those who use the resource.
4: Mm. And I understand Canada-US relations have been complex in the last year and a half. So yeah. I'm curious where this organization falls into those dynamics and just generally how things are these days.
3: So the good news is the Fishery Commission isn't into partisan politics, right? We obviously, as the saying goes, just because you don't pay attention to politics doesn't mean it won't pay attention to you. But the reality is that at times, if you look back over our history, there have been many times when Canada-US relations have been fraught. And I always use the example of when Prime Minister Pierre Trudeau and President Richard Nixon were in office. They really didn't like each other. That was not a secret. Yet at that period of time, some really incredible things happened. You know, the Water Quality Agreement came about. So these kinds of monumental generational things took place. That's because organizations like ours, it becomes even more important that when things get fraught and when things get rough at the national level, that we work hard to foster those partnerships and to make sure that we're making good, sound decisions. So, you know, this is when we shine. I will say things have been very positive. We have great working relationships on both sides of the border, and they remain strong, whether that's in science, whether that's in lamprey control, or whether that's in the cross-border partnerships, the joint management of fisheries that we undertake with our partners at the Ontario Minister of Natural Resources or the Michigan DNR or anywhere else. It's been really positive. So we will keep working. You know, fish don't carry passports. Lamprey don't carry passports. They don't care where the borders are. And we need to make sure we keep that in mind as we're doing our work.
4: How are sea lamprey control efforts these days? Any ongoing challenges the commission faces, or on the flip side, any signs of improvement?
3: Certainly, we've worked very hard to control sea lamprey so that they're not. Every sea lamprey can eat about 40 pounds of fish, and every female can have about 100,000 eggs. So it's a huge problem really, really fast. So keeping those numbers down, keeping that under control is absolutely critical to the fishery. So there are always challenges, of course. These things ebb and flow. And I will point out, so during COVID, when we had to, because we had social distancing and border closures and all those kinds of things, we had to reduce the amount of coverage that we put on. And by about, I'll just give an example. So in 2020, we had to reduce coverage by about 25%. So just a reduction and not an elimination. But because of those cutbacks, because of those reductions in services, we saw lamprey populations increase in some areas by as much as 300%. And we've now managed, there's usually a 2 or even a 3 year gap when these things take place, before you see kind of the trend lines change. So what I can say is that we're actually seeing those numbers come back down. So that's a positive. It's going back down to the levels where we would prefer to see them. Now, from time to time, you'll still have populations pop up here and there, which we have to address. It's why our program is nimble, right? It's not the same program every year. It's deployed in different places, and it's working. So we are one of those stories when you can say, here's a program that's funded by government that's executed across borders, 8 states and a province, and it's working. It's having the effects. It's ticking the boxes. And it's, you know, if it were not so, we'd know right away. Fishers would immediately see that there just aren't the fish left in the water. So it's a good news story, and everything's going as it needs to be as long as we continue working.
1: Greg McClinchy is Director of Policy and Legislative Affairs with the Great Lakes Fisheries Commission. He was speaking with the CBC's Alex Flood. It's 4:15. 3:15 Central. Wachinabe rock and roll artist Thea May is rolling out new singles from her upcoming album, Living With It. This is called Lip Service.

0: New music by Sudbury's Thema. That was Lip Service. 19 minutes past 4 past 3 Central. So MPs are back on Parliament Hill, and party leaders are promising to deliver on affordability. But for many people, especially younger Canadians, the math to get ahead these days is just not adding up. The dream of getting a degree, moving up in the ranks, and eventually moving into the housing market is an uphill battle for many. A new survey from the National Payroll Institute shows nearly a third of working Canadians live paycheck to paycheck. This weekend, CBC's cross-country checkup asked callers, is the Canadian dream still within reach? What happened after you went to school, got a full-time job? Did it pay off? Here's what some callers shared with host Ian Hanna-Mansing.
1: There's an expectation, I think, from older generations that there's a linear progression. And most of the people who I know are in my age cohort who are, you know, in their mid-20s right now are debating, how do I achieve this Canadian dream? When my dad graduated from his undergrad in 1988, he got a salary, I believe, of somewhere in the $50,000 range. And at the time in Hamilton, he bought a house for around $90,000. Three-bedroom, two-bathroom. So the same house today probably goes for $500,000 to $700,000. There's obviously an affordability gap, and I think it's quite indisputable that the costs are far higher now.
2: The Canadian dream has always been something that takes a lot of time to build. I'm an OG Gen Xer. You guys forget about us. We were the ones that got screwed by the boomers first, long before they ever figured out how to screw over the millennials. The reality is you have to just keep on building and live within your means. And, you know, you have to take responsibility, get the education you need, and then get the jobs that you want that you can afford things. The problem is that greedy developers have played the municipal governments to the point where they just can jack up the prices to astronomically obscene levels, and that's where the feds and the province need to put in some controls as to how much a house can sell for.
3: Yeah, south of the border in the United States, they call it American dream because you have to be asleep to see it. And in Canada, a couple of generations ago, with one income in a family, we could buy the house, buy the car, go on vacation, and save for our retirement, all on one income. Today, with two income, if you do general work like mine, we don't even qualify for a mortgage. And the sad thing is that today the Canadian workforce is more educated, more skilled, more specialized than ever before. We work harder than ever before. We are more productive than ever before, yet we are poorer than ever before. Corporations are getting richer. The middle class in Victoria is disappearing. Now we have the working poor. The youth today, they have less resources than any other generation in history.
0: Some of the callers on Cross Country Checkup yesterday responding to the question, is the Canadian dream still within reach? 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It is 422, 322 Central. Well, over in Britain, it's an extraordinary and dramatic story that keeps getting more odd. Five British nationals who were arrested overnight on suspected terrorism offenses have now been released on bail. It started late Sunday night when a local farmer called authorities about men in three vans parked outside a Royal Air Force base near his home in a sleepy village near the Cotswolds. The base is used by U.S. Bomber Command in the war against Iran. It's turned out to be a case with more questions than answers. For the latest, we reached Eamon O'Neill, associate professor in journalism at Edinburgh Napier University. Hey, Eamon.
4: Hi, Jonathan. Thanks for having me.
0: Always great to have you on Up North. So tell me a bit more about this story.
4: It's bizarre. It's like something from a BBC cozy thriller on a Sunday night. It's very, very peculiar because you started off, as you said in the introduction, a very detailed way that you explained there have been five men arrested, presumably for what began as being suspected acts of terrorism and also acts under the Explosives Act. And they've suddenly been released within 24 hours. Now, normally, under United Kingdom law, we've got 14 days to question people that have been arrested on suspicion of acts of terrorism. And in this case, with the explosives added on as well as another element, you would have thought that the investigating authorities, everyone from the police through to MI5, who are in charge of national security in the United Kingdom, would have all had, you know, something to say about this. But they have been released. We know that there are five men in their 20s and that they are UK nationals and that they all live in London. We do not know who their name, what their names are. We do not know what they were doing in that part of Gloucestershire outside Area Fairford at 1 o'clock in the morning. We don't know what was in the three white vans carrying bogus details on this, written on the side of them for a business which seems to not even exist. We don't know all of those things. And today the authorities, from the head of counter-terrorism to the defence secretary, right through to the local police, essentially said, don't worry, we're looking into this, we're looking at all angles, and that's all we can say. And in fact, the local police chief said, there's lots of questions you're going to ask me, I simply don't know the answer to. Huh. So clearly, something peculiar has happened here, either because the original headline was major terrorism incident thwarted, everyone's done their job, and everyone can sleep soundly in their beds. And now what we're finding out is they've all gone home. Don't worry about it. Nothing to see here. We'll get back to you.
0: Have we heard from the farmer who kind of called this in the first place?
4: Yes, and it was a woman. I mean, if this was, if the BBC did this, as I say, as a programme, a script, it would be laughed at because it really is so predictably English. The area around the base is all farming country. It's very, very traditionally English, beautiful scenery, lots of sort of bucolic kind of horizons and so on. A female farmer driving home, 1 o'clock in the morning, she spots three white vans parked around the perimeter area of the base. And trust me, everybody knows that area. I've been down there. Everyone knows what's going on in the base. They've got relatives or something. They know everything that's going on. Lots of people twitching at their curtains to look at what's going on outside. So she spots something out of the ordinary. She spins her vehicle round and sees five men with face coverings running into the woods around the base. She floors her accelerator, goes straight home, calls the Ministry of Defence Police, who, of course, don't answer the phone. So she then calls the police, who immediately arrive in impressive numbers, flashing impressive military hardware to protect the place. And 4 hours later, something she said was an unforgivable amount of time, they evacuate the local village and tell everybody to get out, presumably because there's an explosion of some type is going to go off potentially. But what we do know is suddenly there's robotic vehicles searching the three vans. We don't know what they found. There's a photograph emerged rather mysteriously of the five men sitting on the side of the grass verge, bare-chested, all handcuffed. We don't know who took it or where it came from. And last but not least, all the locals are then told they can go back home. So clearly there's no explosion there all of a sudden. So the headline is that something terrible was about to happen, but then it was actually prevented and everybody can relax. They've got the suspects in custody. President Trump, no less, is telling everyone we've been watching them for ages and we know exactly what they were up to and the Brits have done a good job. Now he's changed his tune and he's saying you can't understand why they've been released. What we really need to know is who they were, who they were representing and what they were doing. Was it a serious proxy operation on behalf of somebody like Iran who have threatened that base because it's used by the American Air Force to drop bombs and bombing missions in their country? Or are we looking at something bizarre, like a red flag team who were carrying out an exercise and a member of the public stumbled across it? Or even, bizarrely, are you looking at five protesters who were filming a bizarre TikTok video at 1 o'clock in the morning? Who knows?
0: So where do we go from here?
4: Well, I think we probably should call Stephen Fry to star in the series. I mean, the whole thing is just, it's rather bizarre. And I mean, I've been covering intelligence and terrorism for decades. I have never seen anything go from something very serious to oscillate back to, we'll get back to you, don't worry, we're looking at every angle. And everybody seems determined to try not give statements about this. I don't know whether they're hinting at something absolutely obscenely serious here that they don't want people to get alarmed about. I mean, there's been speculation, are we talking a dirty radiation bomb here or something? Or, and they just want to play it down? Or is it seriously, has this been some sort of strange exercise or some strange operation where these guys are basically amateurs and they've tried to let them run as far as possible to see exactly who they're connected to and so on in a proxy kind of scenario? Or are you looking at basically five students that have decided to go and film a TikTok video to try and get some clicks online and to try and stir up some awareness? Who knows? But you're going to be watching closely for developments this week.
0: Eamon, always appreciate the insight. Thanks for joining us again today.
4: Thank you for having me, Jonathan. Thanks indeed.
0: Eamon O'Neill is an associate professor in journalism at Edinburgh Napier University. We reach him today in Edinburgh. This is Up North across Northern Ontario on CBC Radio 1. 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
5: This is CBC News. Good afternoon, I'm Brendan Connor, and here is the news from Northern Ontario. As more tariffs take effect tonight on Canadian products being sent to the U.S., the steelmaking giant Stelco in Hamilton says it plans to idle part of its operations there beginning October 9th in order to, quote, ensure the survival of the company. Stelco says the U.S. tariffs currently in place against steel products are starting to squeeze its sales. The company said today up to 500 employees will be affected. The Steelworkers Union confirming that 350 of its members will be laid off. Back in June, U.S. President Donald Trump ordered a tariff of up to 50% on certain steel and aluminum products from Canada. And today's news at Stelco comes as President Trump announced a new steel plant is being built in Iowa. It'll begin producing in 2030 and creating 1,700 jobs. The Great Lakes Fisheries Commission is now operating a new facility in Sault Ste. Marie. It's a $6 million, 25,000 square foot equipment storage facility. It will house about 40 boats as well as some ATVs and some side-by-sides. This marks the first time in over 70 years that the commission's owned a building in Canada. Officials say the vehicles and equipment will no longer need to be winterized for outside storage, and that'll save hundreds of work hours each season. Greg McClinchy is with the Great Lakes Fisheries Commission.
6: Over time, we just began storing things all over the place, right? We had these facilities in different parts of the city. So having an actual dedicated purpose-built, you know, properly designed storage facility does a whole pile of things.
5: McClinchy says lampricide will also be stored at the facility as the battle continues to get rid of invasive sea lampreys in the Great Lakes. He says each sea lamprey can kill up to 40 pounds of Great Lakes fish. In the northwest, Niskanjika First Nation, about 400 kilometers northeast of Thunder Bay, continues to be in under a state of emergency, as it has been for nearly 8 weeks now. This is all due to a sewage spill at its nursing station. As a result, more than 250 people from that community are still in a hotel in Toronto, where they've been since early August. The community's chief says remediation work at the nursing station has just begun. Janet Gordon is with the Sioux Lookout First Nations Health Authority, which supports over 30 First Nations, including Niskanjika. And she says infrastructure issues often prevent healthcare services from being properly delivered in remote First Nations.
7: The infrastructure does not meet the needs of the community that could receive more services at the community level, which is the most ideal for everybody in terms of community members can receive care at home as much as possible.
5: Indigenous Services Canada says Niskanjika is leading the repairs at its nursing station with hopes of completing the work in early October. The Northwestern Ontario Municipal Association says it's glad to see work has begun to widen another 5 kilometres of Highway 1117 near Nipigon. In a news release, the association calls it another important step toward completing the four-laning of the Trans-Canada between Thunder Bay and Nipigon. The project will widen the existing two-lane corridor to 4 lanes separated by a grass median and will construct 2 new bridges across the Black Sturgeon River. Eric Dumas, the president of NOMA, also says he welcomes the news that the MTO inspection station at Shunia will now be operating 24 hours a day and 7 days a week. Provincial police say one person suffered serious injuries after a two-vehicle crash involving a moose south of Sudbury yesterday. OPP say it happened yesterday morning on Highway 64 in the French River area. This is the second moose collision in the Sudbury area in a week. Previous one saw a 20-year-old driver killed in the crash. The OPP says any driver seeing a moose should be aware that others may be nearby. Well, Hockey Night in Canada is returning to CBC. Earlier this year, the NHL and Rogers ended their licensing deal with the CBC, meaning there will be no more NHL hockey on CBC on Saturday nights. But today, a new deal has been announced saying women's hockey will be taking over the Saturday night spotlight. More from the CBC's Chien Desjardins.
8: I just remember being in front of the TV, and oftentimes I had a little mini stick in my hand.
9: PWHL Hamilton forward Brianne Jenner grew up watching Hockey Night in Canada.
8: I was pretending that I played for the Montreal Canadiens.
9: But now women will be on the ice. This summer, CBC said it would no longer broadcast NHL games after failing to secure a new deal with Rogers Sportsnet. It's now announcing 8 primetime PWHL games will air on Saturday nights instead.
10: This was the best pivot that it could possibly do.
9: Michael Narain is an associate professor of sport management at Brock University.
10: I do think that we're going to see more eyeballs gravitate toward the women's sport product because it's on Hockey Night in Canada on free to air.
9: And Jenner's team's season opener is slated to be the very first one on December 5th.
8: It's really exciting to see that we've reached this milestone and have this platform to continue to grow our fan base and grow our game.
9: Chien Desjardins, CBC News, Toronto.
5: Finally, Elon Musk's company SpaceX launched its enormous Starship into orbit for the first time today, and it splashed down safely this afternoon in the Pacific Ocean near Chile. The company was aiming for 10 hours in orbit, 6 laps of the Earth, but was dialed back and brought down after 2 laps in 3 hours. The aim was to prove its readiness for NASA's Artemis Moon program. The rocket also deployed another 26 of Starlink's most advanced low-orbit satellites, joining the 11,000 older models that are already up there. That is the CBC News to this hour. I'm Brendan Connor. Thanks for listening. Stay tuned for more national and international news at the top of the hour. Jonathan, back over to you. Did you know there's 11,000 Starlink satellites?
0: That's a lot of future space junk, because eventually they will not work.
5: And I know you and others are anxious for competition in that field.
0: I mean, interesting. It's always good to have options, you know.
5: There's a Canadian plan, right?
0: Telesat, I think, and there's other ones, but yeah, it'll be interesting.
5: You know what? In spite of who owns it, and his the way he looks at the world, there are a lot of people that are happy to have Starlink for sure. In Northern Ontario. I'll tell you that.
0: Certainly, yes. Speaking of stars, you went to Cinefest on the weekend.
5: Yep.
0: How was that? What was the film you saw?
5: I saw the debut with Paul Giamatti and Julianne Moore.
0: How was it? You promised a review. I'm just following up here.
5: Well, reviews from professional reviewers raved about it, and I guess I fell for it. I liked it. I liked the idea of community theater and people finding their self-worth and their self-expression through community theater, but it took some dark turns, for one thing, which I wasn't expecting, which is not a bad thing, but also some relatively unbelievable, like that really happened? I don't think so. So, although maybe when we go to the movies, we're supposed to suspend disbelief. But some really strong acting. Julianne Moore was amazing. So was Giamatti. But I didn't come out of there raving about it or debating it, which is usually the mark of a good movie for me. Mm. You know, so.
0: I started watching North of North, the second season of the CBC series.
11: Yes.
0: Oh, so good. Have you watched it yet, Bridget?
11: I haven't. Actually, I think I watched the first episode and then I moved on to something else, but not because I didn't like it, but I was really excited to see it picked up again.
0: Yeah.
11: Have you watched
0: it, Brendan?
5: I have. I watched much of the first season and I have raved, speaking of raving, about Anna Lamb, who carries
11: she's
5: the series.
11: She's hilarious.
5: She's a wonderful actress.
0: Yeah. So I started watching that this weekend. So good. But
11: nice.
0: Recommend. I haven't gone, there's like 6 episodes out so far, so I've only watched the first 2, but really good.
11: I could get that done in a day, Jonathan. I also don't have children, so there's that.
0: They were all sleeping when I started watching it. That's all good. Have you watched anything on the weekend? No, you were in Ottawa, never mind.
11: Yeah, no, I had time to catch up on a few shows on yesterday evening, but yeah, no, we drove out to Ottawa on Friday night and then coming back on Sunday, Jonathan, the fall colors, if anyone is doing that drive, I think Mattawa was like my favorite area for the colors right now, lots of reds, so I don't know how long that's going to last, but that drive from Ottawa to Sudbury was gorgeous.
0: Ooh, I know. I might be going to the Sioux sometime in the next week or two. So I'm looking forward to seeing some of those fall colors.
11: Yeah. Well, so. I was not driving also, I should say. So big shout out to my husband because I'm sure he liked it, but not as much as me.
0: How's the weather? Speaking of fall colors.
11: Yeah, well, I'm not sure how this weather would affect fall colors, but definitely there's a little bit of rain in the forecast. So let's get started with the northwest. There is a chance of showers across the region. Rain most likely near Kenora and Fort Frances tonight, and a risk of a thunderstorm in that area as well. Lows from 8 to 12 degrees. Tomorrow in the most western reaches, we'll see showers turning to drizzle in the afternoon and a risk of a thunderstorm early in the day. Thunder Bay seeing just a chance of showers in the morning, becoming more likely later on, and then the risk of a thunderstorm in the afternoon. Highs from 18 to 21 degrees. Tonight in the northeast, mainly clear. Chance of showers up in Moosonee and lows from 11 to 15. Tomorrow in the northeast will likely be a sunny day. Possible showers up on the James Bay coast, though, and we'll see highs from 16 to 23. Really warm out there. It was so warm today when I went for a little walk. I was regretting wearing black, which I rarely do. Okay, let's go to Sudbury now for some current conditions. 22 degrees right now, partly cloudy, 23 with the Humidex. In Timmins, partly cloudy, 22, 24 with the Humidex. And up in Attawapiskat, sitting at 19, nice and sunny there. Mostly cloudy in Thunder Bay, 21 degrees, still sitting with a Humidex of 23. In Dryden, light rain, 16 degrees. And let's go over to Pewaunik. It's mainly sunny there and sitting at 17. And there are a few, it's raining in a few areas, Red Lake, Sioux Lookout. So that rain is coming in now, Jonathan.
0: Thank you, Bridget. It is 20 minutes to 5, 20 minutes to 4 Central.

0: This is Up North across Northern Ontario on CBC Radio 1. I'm your host, Jonathan Pinto. Thanks for joining us this Monday afternoon. So as you may have been hearing in the national news, new U.S. import bans take effect tomorrow on Canadian alcohol, molasses, dairy products, motorcycles, and non-alcoholic beer. It's the latest salvo in a trade war with no end in sight. So how will this escalation affect us? And is there still a path back to the negotiating table? To talk about it, we've reached Drew Fagan, professor at the Monk School of Global Affairs. He joins me now from Toronto. Hey, Drew.
1: Hi, Jonathan.
0: Good to have you back on Up North. So how will these bans affect the companies making this stuff?
1: Well, it's going to hurt them. These companies sell primarily to the domestic market, but they all have exports, obviously. And their primary exports, their overwhelmingly primary exports, are to the United States. In some sectors like alcohol, there's more exports of liquor than there is wine for historic reasons. But regardless, it's going to have an impact. I would say, though, that although companies, workers, products all impacted by this, the scale of this step by the United States is fairly muted. You'll remember roughly a month ago when Canada walked away from the table in the negotiations and Trump imposed significant tariffs, about $20 billion worth, U.S. dollars, and the prime minister responded with tit-for-tat tariffs of $20 billion U.S. This is probably worth about $1.5 billion, maybe two, if you stretch it. So it's relatively small, which is why the prime minister didn't respond in kind at all, didn't respond. We're at a kind of stalemate now in which, both sides have taken a step back. We'll see what the impacts are. I think it's important to note, overall, this is a trade war. I think it's fair to say that the U.S. has, betrayed the relationship. I don't think that's too strong a word. But even now, with all the tariffs, including the ban tonight, it's still on a relatively small percentage of Canada-U.S. trade, which is worth in total about $1 trillion a year. It's relatively small, but that's not to, minimize what is really a trade war.
0: So if it's a relatively small hit, why are the Americans doing it?
1: Yeah, it's a great question. You'll remember going back to when this all started in early 2025, after Trump retook power, he imposed tariffs globally. Canada's one of the few countries that kind of kicked up its heels and responded. We did so because, frankly, it matters more to us than it does to the United Kingdom, the European Union, Japan, Korea, because our trade ties with the United States are so intimate, are so close, are so economically important. So we responded, and that has continued into the negotiations, which were not successful in the summer. The United States has effectively been trying to change the relationship from one of win-win to one of win-lose, or at least win and we're not so concerned about you. So that in the sectors impacted, whether it's auto, steel, aluminum, autos in particular, they've talked about what the goal was, which was to bring production in Canada to the United States. They would say back to the United States, but there's no evidence it ever was in the United States. It's always been in Canada. And the companies have, gone back and forth. We don't really trade in that sector. We make products together, cars, trucks, all the rest. So it was a different philosophy and part of the president's view that trade has been ripping off the United States, for which there's no evidence. And this has continued. It's interesting, I think, and it's worth noting that they haven't imposed tariffs on our oil or our potash or our natural resources generally, because they know that they need it at the end of the day. They've only done it on certain sectors in manufacturing, which are politically sensitive to the United States. And I guess the president thinks the best way to rebuild those sectors, which were essentially Canada too, you know, devastated by the so-called China shock, is to steal it from Canada.
0: So where does this go from here?
1: Good question. I think it's going to be like this for a while, which is to say, you know, a trade war. I think it's fair to say sometimes the United States says, oh, it's not a trade war. What is it, a skirmish? No. I mean, you change the terms unilaterally of a free trade agreement that we had with you. And remember as well that almost all the other countries in the world, Mexico being exception, they don't have a free trade agreement with the United States. We've got lots of free trade agreements with other countries or, you know, continents, the European Union, where the prime minister was 2 weeks ago. We have a free trade agreement with them. The United States doesn't have those. You know, so I think we're going to be in a standoff for quite a while. This could go on until the next presidential election. When Trump finds a situation in which somebody is pushing back, he often walks away. And that's essentially what's happened now. Now, it's possible we could go back to the table, but I'm not sure how much there is to talk about when the United States essentially says, you've been ripping us off and we impose tariffs to level the playing field. And Canada says, wait a second, we have a level playing field and you tilted it to your advantage. Now, I mean, at the end of the day, maybe we can live with a low level of tariffs and hope that in the future, sanity will prevail. But the United States has not been talking about a low level of tariffs. They imposed 25% tariffs and then said, you should like 20% when, in fact, the history was zero. You know, so there's a big philosophical gap. And maybe, you know, in the future, they can saw it off at a low level. But I don't see that right now.
0: Drew, we'll have to leave it there. Thanks for your insight again. Appreciate it.
1: Thanks, Jonathan.
0: Drew Fagan is a professor at the Monk School of Global Affairs and Public Policy at the University of Toronto. 12 minutes to 4 Central. Here's some new music from a band called The Free Label. This is called Show Me What You Got.

0: you got?
1: Should put a little bounce in your step or gas pedal? No, don't do that to your gas pedal. That was the Free Label with Show Me What You Got. It is 10 minutes to 5, 10 minutes to 4 Central. So, as you may have heard in the national news, Hockey Night in Canada will be back on CBC later this year. Starting on Saturday, December 5th, Professional Women's Hockey League games will air on the network. This comes after CBC announced in mid-June it would no longer broadcast NHL games after it and national rights holder Rogers Sportsnet were unable to come to an agreement on a new deal. Brianne Jenner was the first player signed to the PWHL expansion team in Hamilton. She spoke earlier about what today's news means to her and the league.
2: You know, I never would have dreamt growing up that I'd have an opportunity to play in a league with this much support and infrastructure and truly professional. And now to know that, you know, I have the opportunity to potentially do one of those iconic Hockey Night in Canada interviews with the towel around your neck, it's never something I would have thought was possible. I hope we just continue that upward trajectory.
1: For more on this, we've reached Carissa Duncan, reporter with CBC Sports. Hey, Carissa.
3: Hey there.
1: Good to have you back. So how significant is this for women's hockey?
3: Yeah, and thanks for having me back again, by the way. But yeah, I think it's huge. It's huge for women's hockey. And I also think it's a big deal for a brand that, you know, we just heard Brianne Jenner there talk about the iconic interviews that you would see with the white towel around the neck. And later in the interview, she talked about when she was a kid watching the games on Saturday nights with her mini stick. So I think it's something that we all have a memory of growing up with Hockey Night in Canada. And it's just so great to see it continue on, but also evolve into something that I think is going to be really great for women's hockey.
1: So how does this deal work?
3: Yeah, so we're going to see 8 games this season, and each game is going to feature a Canadian team. And I think that part is pretty cool because I think it's going to elevate some of these regional rivalries that are, you know, still continuing to grow in the PWHL. You know, still a pretty young league, has only been around since 2024. But I think about watching the Montreal Canadiens and the Toronto Maple Leafs on Hockey Night in Canada on a Saturday night. And now the new rivalry could be the Montreal Victoire and the Toronto Scepters, or the new Hamilton team and the Ottawa Charge, whatever the case is. So I think that's really fun. But I think the other part of it that makes it special is, and this has been the case for CBC since the game started airing on CBC when the league launched in 2024, but especially more so now under the Hockey Night in Canada banner, is it's not just about putting games on TV, but it's everything that goes along with it. It's having the panel on before and after the game and in between periods to offer analysis. It's the storytelling that goes along with it that allows you to help get to know some of the women on the ice. That has not always been a thing in women's hockey, so you can't take that for granted, and I think it just speaks to CBC's level of investment in the league.
1: You mentioned that the PWHL is a pretty young league, so how are they doing financially right now?
3: Yeah, it's very much still a startup. I mean, we're not privy to the financial details, but certainly the league is not making money at this point. I think, in fact, the league is spending money every time a new team joins the league, and the league is now up to 12 teams, started with 6. Back in 2024. 4 of the teams are brand new this season, so definitely a lot of money that's going into that. The other thing is the owner, Mark Walter, there's been a lot of headlines and questions around him this summer with several ongoing investigations involving his insurance businesses, including an FBI investigation in the U.S. But we also saw other investors come into the league for the first time this past summer, so it's not just one person's money going into this league. And it's also, you know, we know that there's interest in buying teams. I've certainly heard that from a lot of sources from outside people. So when or if it does go down that road, you know, I don't think this would be a situation where we would see a league just kind of shut down suddenly.
1: Okay, now 8 games of Hockey Night in Canada. Is that enough for the brand? It's fewer than it was with the NHL.
3: Yeah, it certainly is. I mean, obviously you want to see as much hockey as possible. That's always my mantra in life in general, as someone who loves hockey. But I think what you have to keep in mind is the PWHL plays a much shorter season than the NHL does. So the NHL season this year is 84 games for each team. We don't have the PWHL full schedule yet, but in previous years, it's been 30 games. So obviously there's just fewer hockey games there, and there are only 12 PWHL teams compared to 32 in the NHL. So hopefully we see more down the road as the league continues to grow and maybe has a longer season in the future.
1: Yeah, do you think the Hockey Night in Canada deal could attract more attention into the league, especially internationally?
3: Yeah, definitely. I mean, I think the best talent all across the world is really already playing in the league. We've seen a lot of players in the previous couple of years come over from Europe. You know, some of the best players that we would typically see at the World Championship and the Olympics, we're now seeing them play best on best every day. But I think what this will do is it's just going to introduce women's hockey to more people in Canada. Just having that prime time slot on a big platform, all Canadians can access it for free. It's kind of a situation where maybe there are people who are used to watching hockey on a Saturday night, but they've never watched women's hockey. Or maybe they watch women's hockey during the Olympics, but they don't really know how to follow it in between those 4 years. Or maybe they you know, wouldn't really consider themselves a hockey fan at all, but they're interested in figuring out, you know, they want to support women's sports. So I think there's just so much potential there for more people to discover the sport.
1: So what are you looking forward to on December 5th when Hamilton takes on Montreal?
3: Yeah, I think it's going to be a great game. Those are two teams that I would kind of, you know, if I had to do a prediction, I think could be at the top of the standings next season. So it'd be one that I would have had circled on my calendar no matter what. Montreal won the championship last season, but they've had a lot of changes over the summer. Most notably, their captain, Marie-Philippe Poulin, had major off-season knee surgery, so she won't be playing on December 5th. And her timeline for when she's going to come back and play is not clear at this point. And then you've got Hamilton, a brand new team. We've never seen them play before. They attracted a lot of really interesting and talented players, I think, over the summer, including Brienne Jenner, who we heard from earlier. So I think it's going to be a great game, and maybe we'll see a new rivalry start to develop between those teams.
1: Thanks for this, Carissa.
3: Thank you for having me.
1: Carissa Duncan is a reporter with CBC Sports. We reached her in St. John. Well, we're just a few minutes away from your national news. Coming up in the next hour of Up North, it's been nearly 8 weeks since Nishkaniga First Nation declared a state of emergency over a sewage spill at its nursing station. We'll hear more about the status of repairs at the facility and how the more than 250 evacuees are doing in Toronto. And the U.S. has taken a big step toward approving a blood test that can detect 50 cancers. Our house doctor, Iris Gorfinkel, will join us to give us her take. That's coming up on Up North across Northern Ontario right here on CBC Radio 1. We'll be back after the world this hour.

0: coming up this hour. It's been nearly 8 weeks since Nishkanaga First Nation declared a state of emergency over a sewage spill at its nursing station. We'll hear more about the status of repairs and how more than 250 evacuees are doing in Toronto. And Northern Nosh is in Sault Ste. Marie this week. We'll meet the owner of Stack Burger and hear how they've managed to stay in business for more than a decade. But first, Brendan Connor's back from the CBC Newsroom.
1: Hi, Jonathan. In the news today, more layoffs. A report from the Canadian steel industry. They were announced today in Hamilton, this time Stelco. This time, 500 jobs being lost, largely due to U.S. tariffs. Great Lakes Fishery Commission is now owning and operating a $6 million, 25,000-square-foot building in Sault Ste. Marie. First time it's owned a building in Canada in the 72 years it's been operating. The Northwestern Ontario Municipal Association says it's applauding the start of some more road work to twin a section of the Trans-Canada Highway near Nipigon. And Hockey Night in Canada may not be gone away after all. It is just switching from the NHL to the PWHL as women's hockey will take the CBC Saturday Night Spotlight this winter. Details on these and other stories at the bottom of the hour.
0: Thank you, Brendan. Now here's Bridget with a look at your weather.
2: Thanks very much, Jonathan. Well, tonight in the region, there is a chance of showers in the northwest, already seeing a little bit of rain in Kenora, Dryden, Red Lake, and surrounding areas. Otherwise, still pretty warm in the region in the high teens and low 20s as we head into the evening. And the lows tonight shouldn't be much cooler than about 8 to 10 degrees. Here's a few current conditions.

0: In Kenora, as I mentioned, there's a light rain shower, 13 degrees at this hour. In Thunder Bay, 20 degrees, 22 with the Humidex, mostly cloudy. Nice and sunny here in Sudbury, 22 degrees, 23 with the Humidex. North Bay, mostly cloudy at 20. In Timmins, it's our warm spot, 22 degrees, 24 with the Humidex on September 28th. Wow, partly cloudy. And in Sault Ste. Marie, also partly cloudy and 20 degrees. I'll be back in about half an hour, Jonathan, with the full forecast for the region.
1: 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Well, more than 250 people from Nishkaniga First Nation have been staying in a hotel in Toronto since early August. A sewage spill at Nishkaniga's nursing station prompted the remote Ojibwe community to declare a state of emergency on August 4th. Now, nearly 8 weeks later, evacuees are questioning whether they'll make it home before the snow falls. All this amid a boiled water advisory that's been in place for 31 years, the longest in Canada's history. CBC's Sarah Law has been following this story. She joins us to give us an update on the situation. Hi, Sarah.
2: Hello.
1: Okay, so bring us up to speed on what's happening with the nursing station.
2: So the sewage spill happened while a contractor was doing work on the building. Now the building's entire foundation needs to be replaced and the raw sewage that seeped into the ground must be removed manually. Fewer than 400 people live in Nishkaniga and the evacuees largely consist of children, older adults, and those with underlying health conditions. The nursing station was built in 1994 and this isn't the first time there's been problems there. An evacuation also took place last year and lasted 3 months because of a flood and smell of fuel inside the building. Now, since then, Nishkaniga's chief and council have been advocating for a brand new nursing station to be built, but there hasn't been any firm commitment from the federal government that this will happen.
1: What have you heard from evacuees in Toronto?
2: Well, last week, Nishkaniga's former chief, Wayne Muniz, spoke about the situation during Anishinaabe Aski Nation's annual Kiwewin conference. He described how people are growing restless and they miss being out on the land and eating traditional food.
3: We want to go home to our community. It's a small community, but it is home for our people. Our kids are being displaced. There's a portable school set up at a hotel. Those are the kind of things that we're facing.
2: Muniz says the temporary nursing station that's been set up in the community is the size of a bathroom. He says there's no privacy for staff or patients, and only basic care like bandages and painkillers can be provided there. There was also a small fire at that temporary nursing station a few weeks ago caused by a space heater, so really it's not an ideal situation.
1: So what kind of support is Nishkaniga looking for to address these challenges?
2: Well, first and foremost, community members want to return home as soon as possible. During last week's Kiwewin conference, Anishinaabe Aski Nation chiefs voted in favor of collectively calling for support from Indigenous Services Canada. Now, this includes emergency funding for a new nursing station and a temporary community-approved facility that can better meet people's needs. They also want the provincial and federal governments to appoint a specifically mandated working group until Nishkaniga's state of emergency is lifted to resolve the situation, address the community's outstanding demands, and prepare a financially resourced and First Nations approved plan. Muniz says emergency situations like this should not be normalized.
3: This cannot be a norm where people are evacuated every time an infrastructure unit goes down. We cannot continuously displace our people.
2: And as you mentioned, it's worth noting again that these issues are all compounded by the fact that Nishkaniga has been under a boil water advisory for 31 years.
1: Now, how have the various levels of government responded to these calls for action?
2: So the Ontario government is only responsible for providing evacuation support. Infrastructure issues in First Nations fall to the federal government. A spokesperson for Indigenous Services Canada says Nishkaniga is leading repairs at its nursing station, which are hoped to be completed in early October. They say three nurses are providing urgent and emergency care for those who remain in the community and that emergency medical transportation is available through Orange as needed. They also say wraparound services are being provided to evacuees and that coordination calls with the First Nation, Indigenous Services Canada, the province, Mattawa First Nations Management, Orange, and the community contractor are ongoing.
1: So how likely is it that the repairs will be done early next month, as the feds are saying?
2: Well, I don't think Nishkaniga's chief, Gary Quasis, is entirely convinced. Here's what he had to say about the tentative timeline.
4: Well, the timeline is probably going to change because of the weather. I know it's getting cold up there, and we're in a wetter season already. So all of that, I don't know, the timeline, probably maybe another month, maybe, if everything goes well.
2: Quasis says he's constantly getting questions from community members asking when they'll be able to go home, with some people even asking if they'll make it back by Christmas.
1: What are you hearing about mental health in the community as the situation continues?
2: Well, it definitely seems like people are growing increasingly anxious. Nishkaniga is one of 33 communities served by the Sioux Lookout First Nations Health Authority, known as SLFNA. I checked in with Janet Gordon, SLFNA's Vice President of Community Health, on Friday. And she says it's important to recognize the culture shock evacuees are dealing with. I mean, they're going from a very small, remote community to Canada's largest city. I know even I get overwhelmed in Toronto sometimes. Gordon says infrastructure challenges often prevent people from delivering healthcare services in remote communities. In addition to emergency situations like what Nishkaniga is facing, there often aren't adequate workspaces or accommodations for healthcare workers to use, and that forces more people to travel hundreds of kilometers from home for care. And that also takes a toll on their well-being.
5: The infrastructure does not meet the needs of the community that could receive more services at the community level, which is the most ideal for everybody in terms of community members can receive care at home as much as possible.
2: Gordon says she hopes the federal government takes Nishkaniga's concerns seriously and makes sure community members can access healthcare services in the community as soon as possible. And of course, I'll be continuing to check in with Nishkaniga regularly to see how remediations at the nursing station are going and how much longer evacuees may have to stay in Toronto.
1: Thanks for this, Sarah.
2: Thank you for having me.
1: That was the CBC's Sarah Law talking about Nishkaniga First Nation's ongoing state of emergency prompted by a sewage spill at its nursing station. You can read more of Sarah's reporting on this story at cbc.ca/Thunder Bay or download the CBC News app and tap on the local tab. It's 14 minutes past 5, past 4 Central, coming up tonight on The National. In his new book, retired Chief of Defense Staff of the Canadian Armed Forces shares his candid recollections of his time in the military over his 40-year career. He talks about clashes with government, almost resigning several times, and how well Canada was positioned to confront national security threats. Wayne Eyre speaks with the CBC's Murray Brewster on The National tonight at 9 Eastern on CBC News Network, 10 o'clock on CBC TV, and everywhere you stream CBC News. Here's some new music now from Jessica Ray and the Ramshackle Parade. This is called Fare Thee Well.

0: That was Fare Thee Well. I mentioned that, but that was actually by Jessica Ray and the Ramshackle Parade. It's actually by Jessica's other band called Preeper Ray McKay. It is 19 minutes past 5, past 4 Central. Well, turning to our medical column, a blood test that can detect more than 50 cancers has been given the nod by a U.S. Food and Drug Administration advisory group. It's an important step before final approval in one of the world's most lucrative medical markets. To talk about this, we reached our health contributor, Dr. Iris Gorfinkel, family physician and clinical researcher.
1: A warm hello to you.
0: Hey, good to have you with us as always. So tell me about this test. How does it work?
1: So it's called the Gallery Test, as in a gallery of cancers. It is a blood test, and tests like it are called liquid biopsies. The Gallery Test does not detect cancer cells. It spots the DNA released by cancer cells. As it turns out, live cancer cells release tiny bubbles packed with DNA and RNA into the bloodstream. This is one of the main ways that cancers spread. Dead cancer cells, whether they die naturally or are killed by the body's immune system, also release DNA into the bloodstream. But not all cancers behave the same way. Some cancers spill DNA into the blood early. Others spill it late, and some never spill it at all. Each cancer is unique.
0: Which early cancers is the Gallery Test best at detecting?
1: The ones that shed the most DNA. If they're doing that early, they tend to be more aggressive and deadly. So out of the 50 cancers the Gallery tests for, it can reliably detect 5 before they've spread. The other 45 are detected only after they've spread. According to the company's own data, the test can detect nearly every case of early liver and bile duct cancer, over half of cases of cancer of the pancreas or head and neck, and about half of ovarian cancers. These are deadly cancers that we really largely don't have good screening tests for. But what the Gallery test doesn't detect nearly as well are cancers that do not shed DNA early. The test is going to miss the vast majority of early cases in 45 out of the 50 cancers that it tests for. And that includes early cancers of the lung, the esophagus, and stomach, and that's because these cancers tend to shed DNA only after they've spread. Now, to its credit, when the Gallery test does detect cancer, it's right 997 times out of 1,000. It rarely sounds a false alarm. But when the test is normal, it's definitely not an all clear for the 50 cancers it's tested for.
0: Now, we often hear that detecting a cancer earlier is better. So do you not see it that way?
1: It's a little more complicated. You know, over 7 in 10 cancer deaths are due to cancers we do not screen for. But there are reasons for that. A great screening test has to be accurate. The condition that it detects has to be common with a serious and with an effective treatment and a clear path for clinicians to follow. The test also has to be cost effective. It has to show that its harms are not greater than its benefits. And the test should be proven, ideally, to make us live longer or healthier lives. Now, that's a tall order, and the Gallery test has yet to prove these. Changing when a person learns they have cancer isn't the same thing as extending their life. There are several cancers we may not want to know early. Consider prostate cancer. Far more men are going to die with it than from it. We have to screen 1,000 men with that PSA blood test in order to save one or two lives. And that's going to come at the cost of 25 of them being overdiagnosed and treated for a cancer that never would have harmed them in the first place.
0: So which groups of people might benefit the most from taking this test?
1: People over the age of 50, and that's because age is the number one risk factor for cancer. It's definitely not a test for people who are 21 or under. It's not for pregnant people. It's not for those being actively treated for cancer. It is a test to consider in people who are genetically predisposed or who have a strong family history of early cancer. And it could be useful in people at greater risk, you know, chronic smokers, people who've had a lot of alcohol, living with chronic obesity. But after a lively debate, this U.S. FDA advisory panel felt screening is better than no screening. And it's true. We do not have screening tests for cancers of the pancreas and ovary. So whether or not the test actually will save lives requires more study. The advisory panel also said the company should drop the word early from its detection claim so that way people would know it's actually detecting 45 out of those 50 cancers in later stages, if at all. There's also the risk that people who've done the Galleri test may be less inclined to follow through with proven screening tests like mammograms.
0: So is this a type of test that you would recommend for your patients?
1: Well, I'm not convinced. You know, an early diagnosis by itself isn't enough to make the grade. Investigations, treatments, these also cause harm psychologically, physically, socially, financially. We do not have clear guidelines on what to do with rare cancers picked up by the Galleri test. And then we have the cost. Get ready. $2,100 out-of-pocket dollars. Private health plans are not going to cover this. And never mind, Health Canada has reviewed the Galleri test application and refused to approve it. However, the test is still available primarily in private clinics in Ontario and British Columbia. The fact is very few screening tests make us live longer or better lives. You know, so we got pap smears for cervical cancer, mammograms for breast cancer, poop tests for colorectal cancers, and CAT scans of the chest for chronic smokers. But that's about the list. No doubt, the financial incentive for the makers of the Galleri test is astronomical. The reason so few screening tests meet the bar is because diagnosing a cancer early isn't enough. The test has to result in people living longer. And until that test proves that, we may be acting more out of fear and hype and less on the basis of evidence.
0: Thanks for this, Iris.
1: Many thanks for having me.
0: Dr. Iris Gorfinkel is our health contributor and joins us on Mondays. Well, as you've been hearing in the news, tomorrow is the day the U.S. ban on more Canadian imports comes into effect. It's just the latest blow in the ongoing trade war. And while President Trump says he's in no rush to get the dispute between the two countries resolved, the conflict threatens to become an election issue in the upcoming U.S. midterms. That's according to political trade reporter Daniel DeRoche. He spoke with CBC News Network earlier today.
2: And there are obviously the states that border Canada. They're feeling the impacts. Michigan is a really big one. There's a really tight competitive race there. And businesses in Michigan are upset by the tariffs and the escalation of the trade war. You also have Maine, which is right on the border. And that's another major one. It can reach as far as Texas. The Democratic candidate running for Senate down in Texas, James Tallarico, he said that repealing the tariffs is one of his top economic priorities if he's elected. And he's been really hammering that issue on the trail as Democrats try to talk about affordability and try to tie President Trump to the way that the economy looks right now in the U.S. So it's just part of a larger argument, I think, is the way to put it, right? The first thing on voters' minds would be either like gas prices or diesel prices, right? And that's not coming from the trade war with Canada, but it fits into this larger kind of affordability economic narrative that people are dealing with. While it's not on the news in the way that it is up there all the time, it's part of a larger economic picture, if that makes sense. So any argument, any concept that is at play here that is basically saying, yeah, the economy isn't working for you becomes a factor. An example of this is also places like Kansas or Iowa, right? Those are big agriculture states that they do a lot of exporting. Those areas aren't necessarily hit by the tariffs with Canada. But at the same time, farmers are kind of wary about how they're often on the front line of these trade wars. Another example, the president has mentioned Bombardier. Well, they build a lot of planes in Kansas. And suddenly the Republican in Kansas, who is still likely to win, seems to be running in a much more competitive race than he was running in before, and was quick to say that he had already spoken to the administration to make sure that the jobs in Kansas would be protected if the president were going to take any action there.
0: Daniel DeRoche is the international trade reporter for Politico. Americans go to the polls in the midterms on November 3rd.

Well, coming up after your regional news, Northern Nosh is in Sault Ste. Marie this week. We'll meet the owner of Stack Burger and hear how they've managed to stay in business for more than a decade.

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1: This is CBC News. Good afternoon, I'm Brendan Connor, and here is the news for Northern Ontario. The steelmaking giant Stelco says it plans to idle part of its Hamilton plant as of October 9th in order to, quote, ensure the survival of the company. As U.S. tariffs are squeezing its sales, Stelco says the decision will be impacting about 500 employees. Meanwhile, the steelworkers union there says 350 of its members will be laid off. Back in June, U.S. President Donald Trump ordered a tariff of up to 50% on steel and aluminum products from Canada. And today's news at Stelco also comes on the day that Donald Trump announced a new steel plant is being built in Iowa, begin producing in 2030, and will create 1,700 jobs. The next escalation in the U.S. trade war will kick in at midnight tonight. American import bans on Canadian alcohol and other products are expected to come into effect. More from the CBC's Nisha Patel.
2: The U.S. will ban imports of some alcoholic drinks as well as dairy byproducts, molasses, and motorcycles starting at 12:01 a.m. Eastern Time. The move creates greater uncertainty for businesses in specific sectors. About half of the roughly $2 billion in spirits produced annually in Canada is sold to the U.S., though the impact on the wider economy will be more muted.
3: So it's just a lost opportunity.
2: Nadia Sanchek was hoping to sell her wine to the U.S. market, but with the latest trade war escalation, the Ontario winery owner says she'll focus her efforts elsewhere.
3: We're doing trade missions to Japan and Singapore this year, so we're looking for other opportunities.
2: There's been little movement on trade negotiations since talks broke off last month. U.S. officials claim they're comfortable with the current standoff and are in no rush to sign a deal. Nisha Patel, CBC News, Toronto.
1: Meanwhile, locally, North Bay police say they executed a warrant late last week and they've arrested two people and seized more than $100,000 worth of illegal drugs, as well as a loaded handgun and a significant amount of property believed to be stolen. They say last week, on September 22nd, two people were assaulted and bear spray was used. After an investigation, a couple of days later, police arrested the two people believed responsible, a 41-year-old man and a 25-year-old woman, both from North Bay, are facing a variety of charges. Ontario's police watchdog group says its investigation into a Thunder Bay police officer and an arrest made this past June is now over. The Special Investigations Unit, or SIU, is an independent government agency that investigates police conduct. The agency says a 25-year-old man suffered a broken nose while being apprehended by police on the 6th of June. It has cleared the officer of any wrongdoing in connection with that arrest. The Great Lakes Fishery Commission is now operating a new facility in Sault Ste. Marie. It's a $6 million, 25,000 square foot equipment storage facility that will house boats, about 40 boats, also ATVs and side-by-sides. This marks the first time in the 72-year history of the commission that it owns a building in Canada. Officials say it was time to centralize the vehicles and equipment and get them stored properly in one place. Greg McClinchy is with the Great Lakes Fishery Commission.
4: Over time, we just began storing things all over the place, right? We had these facilities in different parts of the city. So having an actual dedicated, purpose-built, you know, properly designed storage facility does a whole pile of things.
1: Well, Clinchy also says lampreyside will be stored at the facility as the battle continues to get rid of invasive sea lampreys in the Great Lakes. He says each sea lamprey can kill up to 40 pounds of Great Lakes fish. Well, Toronto Raptors are starting their training camp tomorrow in Quebec City, but before they left Toronto today, they held a media day. It was a chance for reporters to talk to returning superstar Kawhi Leonard. His trade back to Toronto was shrouded in controversy over salary cap circumvention, but it was nothing he wanted to talk about, as we hear from the CBC's Greg Ross.
5: Hey, everyone. Thanks for coming.
6: Kawhi Leonard was all smiles as he met with the media wearing a red Raptors uniform for the first time since 2019. He quickly made it clear he wouldn't be fielding any questions about a lengthy NBA investigation into him and his former team, the LA Clippers, for circumventing the league's salary cap.
5: Talking with the NBA and the PA, I think the best decision is to move forward.
6: Leonard left the Raptors following the team's first and only championship back in 2019. While he says he doesn't regret the decision because he was able to be closer to his family who live in LA, he said there were many reasons he wanted to come back.
5: You know, just the energy of the city, Enjoyed it. The people walking around nice, even before we won.
6: Leonard and the Raptors will open training camp in Quebec City Tuesday. Greg Ross, CBC News, Toronto.
1: And that is the CBC News to this hour. I'm Brendan Connor. Thanks for listening. Please stay tuned for more national and international news coming up at the top of the hour. Jonathan, back over to you.
0: Thank you, Brendan. Now here's Bridget with one last look at the weather.
7: Thank you very much, Jonathan. Let's start in the northwest tonight, where there's a chance of showers across the region. Rain is most likely further west near Kenora and Fort Frances. It's already started up some of those areas. There's a risk of a thunderstorm overnight in those areas as well. Lows from 8 to 12 degrees. Tomorrow in the northwest, Tuesday, we'll see showers turning to drizzle in the afternoon in those further western reaches and a risk of a thunderstorm early in the day. Thunder Bay seeing just a chance of showers in the morning, but that will become more likely later on with the risk of a thunderstorm in the afternoon. Highs across the northwest tomorrow from 18 to 21. Tonight in the northeast, not much to report, mainly clear with a chance of showers up in Moosonee. Lows from 11 to 15 degrees. And tomorrow will likely be a sunny day in the northeast. Possible showers up on the James Bay coast with highs from 16 up to 23. Let's go to the northwest. In Thunder Bay, it's mostly cloudy, 20 degrees, 22 with the Humidex. Dryden is seeing light rain, 15 degrees. And let's go to Pickle Lake, where it's cloudy right now and sitting at 15. In the northeast, in Sudbury, mainly sunny, 22 degrees, 23 with the Humidex. Kapuskasing, partly cloudy, sitting at 22 and 23 as well with the Humidex. And in Fort Albany, sunny at this hour and 19 degrees, Jonathan.
0: Thank you, Bridget. It's coming up to 5:37, 4:37 Central. Chris Edwards is here with the latest from the business world.
8: Good afternoon. Let's start with breaking news out of Hamilton. Steelmaker Stelco says it's laying off up to 500 people in Hamilton and Lake Erie as it's going to idle its cold rolling and coating operations. These layoffs will begin next Friday, October 9th. The steelmaker said the decision is due to the major decline in demand for its cold rolled and galvanized steel after the U.S. implemented a 50% tariff on Canadian steel and aluminum products. Stelco reported by Q2 of this year, demand had declined by 25%. The company also said while the Canadian government has implemented counter tariffs on American steel in Canada, that hasn't offset these imports enough for Stelco to fill in the gap. We spoke to local United Steelworkers President Ron Wells about today's events. He wants the federal government to get involved.
9: The general public, obviously can't trust foreign companies coming into Canada making promises that they have no intentions of keeping. And just our workers that, this is a speed bump. Hopefully it doesn't last long and the government will react to the tariff situation. It'll resolve itself. And, the prices of coated products will go up in Canada and their members get called back to work and Stelco can start filling their coated orders.
8: Now, Stelco's owner, Cleveland Cliffs, is an American company that bought Stelco in 2024. Also today at the White House, President Trump announced the construction of a new $15 billion steel plant in Iowa, part of his broader project of expanding U.S. domestic steel production. Moving to retail news, this morning the Competition Bureau announced they're launching an investigation into whether Canadian grocery stores are not actually advertising their lowest prices, making it more difficult for Canadians to find deals. Now, in practice, it's typically grocery suppliers that ask for this. A supplier doesn't want a grocery store to sell its products for less than a certain price, sometimes simply for branding reasons, so they ask grocers to agree to a minimum. Michael von Massow, a food economist at the University of Guelph, says he's curious about what the results of this investigation could be because it could go both ways.
10: Worth looking into, probably not as pervasive as people might think because of the nature of the strategic implications of doing that. Right? If you're an easily substitutable product and you tell people that they can't put a cheaper price in, well, then you're not likely to end up in the flyer. A competitor is. So you want to be sure that it is something that is very much harder to replace and sort of help you to maintain a more competitive marketplace out there.
8: The Competition Bureau is asking Canadians to reach out to them to relay their experiences on this. They say they want to hear from customers, retailers, and suppliers. And finally, Sweden is launching a peculiar strategy to fight scam phone callers. Embrace being rude. Be mean to scam callers. The Swedes have launched a campaign aimed primarily at elderly people who are typically the primary target of phone scams to not be so nice. Scammers use our emotions against us. They thrive on our politeness, which for many people includes not simply hanging up right away. But that's what you need to do. Hang up immediately. Don't even say anything, because phone scams are very real. Here in Canada, according to the Canadian Anti-Fraud Center, Canadians lost over $700 million to fraud last year, much of that to scammers impersonating people over the phone. And that's only the fraud that's logged. The center thinks less than 10% is reported. Remember, major banks and the government will never call you asking for personal information. So the next time you get one of these calls, just hang up. For CBC Radio, I'm Chris Edwards.
0: Thanks, Chris. It is 20 minutes to 6, 20 minutes to 5 Central. Well, John Vinyl's back with a new single. It's his first song since last year. It's called Cry When I'm Alone.

0: New music from John Vinyl. That was Cry When I'm Alone. This is Up North across Northern Ontario on CBC Radio 1. We're at 89.9 FM in Chapleau Cree First Nation, 101.5 FM in Yamatung. So Northern Nosh is our weekly check-in with the people serving some of Northern Ontario's most interesting food. Last week, we were in the Timmins area to meet the woman behind Au Chalet, a seasonal Italian restaurant run from her family cottage. This week, we're in Sault Ste. Marie to meet Kevin Surrette. He's the owner of Stack Burger, a burger joint downtown. I reached Kevin in the Sault and asked him to describe the business.
1: We try to be an old-fashioned burger joint, just the way it used to be, right? Nothing crazy, just quality meat, bun, cheese, and toppings. And we grind our meat fresh in-store every day. It's local meat from Pinocchio Hills Farms. We just try to run with that and do fresh-cut fries and you know, just try to stick to that tried-and-true method of what, in, you know, my opinion, is a great burger joint, you know, the old-fashioned kind of place.
0: There's many different styles of burgers. What style of burger would you say yours is?
1: We're definitely going with the smash burger. We, like I said, we grind our meat fresh in house. We roll them into 4 ounce balls and then we smash them into the griddle and then we scrape them off and flip them. And so it's definitely a smash burger.
0: Got it. Which in my opinion is the best type of burger. That's my favorite type.
1: Yeah, me too, for sure.
0: This started a little over a decade ago. Tell me the story of how Stack Burger came to be.
1: Before I got into the restaurant business, I actually worked in health, of all things, and I traveled a lot. I was a part of a drum group, a native drum group, and we traveled throughout North America, and I tried different burgers everywhere. I've always had a love affair with burgers since I was a kid, when my grandparents would take me to the A&W drive-in here in the Sault. Since then, you know, it's always been my favorite food, and traveling all those years, trying different burger places, like from here to Vancouver to Florida to California and everywhere in between, I just got to thinking, like, you know, like, we don't have this in the Sault. And, you know, there is burger places here that have been here for a long time, but there wasn't anyone serving the smash burger at the time. And it was something that, you know, I thought could work here. Even having zero restaurant experience, it was something that I wanted to bring here. But, you know, I sat on it and I sat on it and, you know, life happens and it was just a dream. But at some point it started getting serious. I ended up buying a Blackstone griddle and I started making it for my family. And then, you know, I got asked to do a couple birthday parties and you know, people I didn't even know were like, you should do this. And I'm like, well, you know, I have a full-time job. You know, I have young kids. It's something that I want to take that risk, you know, especially hearing the failure rate of restaurants. So I kind of shied away. But finally, you know, I just took that step and started really, you know, getting into it. And I got asked to do some meetings, cook for some meetings. And then I started really getting into it. So I put in a business plan. And, you know, that was the first step, really.
0: When did Stack Burger open?
1: We opened in August of 2015.
0: Okay, yeah, and you're right. Many restaurants don't make it past their first year. And so what do you think is your secret to success?
1: I think it's just serving good quality food. And also customer service is huge. That's one thing that we get a lot is, you know, we're friendly, we're welcoming. And you know, that's what I stress with the staff is, you know what, like, you know, especially with my cashiers, I tell them, you know, you're the face of the business. You know, when somebody walks in the door, you're the first person they see. So, you know, you want to greet them with a smiling face, no matter what's going on in life for you personally, try to bring that positivity. And I think that welcoming feeling has brought people back. So I think it's a combination of quality ingredients done right with great customer service.
0: You mentioned you worked in health. So what did you do in health?
1: I was a community health representative. Mm. So what my job was a lot of water testing. I actually inspected daycares and restaurants, and this was through Batchewana First Nation. So I did that, plus, you know, like health promotion, like diabetes awareness, things like that. So that's what I was doing before I started the restaurant.
0: Got it. it's been, you know, 11 years or so. You mentioned you've always had, you've had a love affair with burgers. Do you get tired of them now?
1: I don't actually. I find like when I travel, I still seek out places that I haven't tried. There's actually a book that was written by a guy named George Motz.
0: Yeah.
1: And Hamburger America. And I've been slowly ticking off that book. Once I come back from a spot, I highlight it to say I've been there. And slowly but surely, I'm starting to knock them off. So I still have that, you know, that great fascination with burgers. And you know, when even for here, like, you know, like I don't eat them as much, obviously, just because, you know, I'm busy with life. But like when I do, I've had them, you know, every which way here, right? Like I'll make myself a burger salad even. But no, never got bored. Still seek them out when I travel. So
0: tell me about Kevin's ideal stack burger.
1: Well, to me, like we have our house burger, our stack burger, and it's actually modeled after the burgers I had in California. So the burgers I had in California, they put all the toppings on the bottom of the bun underneath the patty. And they have like a secret sauce, and it's usually like a mixture of mayo, ketchup, and relish. So, you know, we did a similar style sauce, and we just called it stack sauce, and all the toppings are on the bottom. So to me, that's like your, like the classic California style burger. And that's what we started with. But for me, for all my years of traveling and trying different places and you know, doing research on what a burger is and what it should be, it's always been mustard, pickles, and onions with an American cheese on a quality patty and a quality bun. That to me is when I go somewhere, that's what I order.
0: Tell me about your customers. Who visits Stack Burger?
1: You know what? Everybody. You know, everybody from doctors to dentists to construction workers, students, and everybody in between. Like, if I just think of yesterday here, you know, I one of the dentists from down the road was in. He's a regular once a week. Construction workers, students, you know, like we actually get a lot of people that come across the bridge. And they ask the border guards, you know, where can we get a burger? Or a lot of them want to try a poutine for the first time. So we get a lot of people from, especially in the summer, you'll see Georgia plates out here. You'll see Wisconsin plates, you know, Missouri, all these places that come up and cross the border. And, you know, maybe we come up in a Google search, but they come in. So, yeah, it's such a wide range of the people that come in from everywhere and every class, I guess you could say.
0: You mentioned, you talked about, you know, working in health. So where do you think a burger fits in the diet?
1: I think anything in moderation, right? Mm. Like I really think that, like I said, you know, we have people that come in that are on, you know, like trying different diets, and they'll get a lettuce wrapped bun instead of having a bun, or they'll ask, you know, like, can I just get that on a bed of lettuce in a one of your poutine boxes? And I think anything in moderation is, you know, going to work.
0: Kevin Surrett is the owner of Stack Burger. It's at it's in downtown Sault Ste. Marie, 71 Spring Street. If you know of a food store you think would make a great northern nosh, I would love to hear it. Just email upnorth@cbc.ca with nosh in the subject line. What do you like to put on your burger? Send us a text 249-377-4153 or email upnorth@cbc.ca. So Sudbury band Mistaken for Wayne just released their first studio album called Whitefish. Farmer by trade, Wade Montpellier fronts the band on vocals and guitar and says the album explores subjects like farms, lakes, petty crime, and the complex emotions people feel returning to where they grew up. Here's the title track. This is called Whitefish by Mistaken for Wayne.

New music from Sudbury's Mistaken for Wayne. That was Whitefish. So it's a title track from their debut LP released this month. Well, it's 3 minutes to six, 3 minutes to five central. We were talking about burger toppings at the end of our Northern Nosh call and got a text from RG in Sudbury saying their favorite burger topping is horseradish. If you want to weigh in, you can text like RG did at 249-377-4153. Well, that's it for the Monday, September 28th edition of Up North. For listeners in the Central Time Zone, the world this hour is next. For the Eastern Time Zone, your world tonight is coming up. Now, after your world tonight is As It Happens. And this week, when Canadian astronaut Joshua Kutrick travels to the International Space Station, he'll bring a taste of home with him. Bison jerky made in Saskatchewan. Cheyenne Smart is the co-owner of Trails End Buffalo Sticks. She'll tell host Neil Kuxel about how her jerky got a one-way ticket to space and why it's a favorite for more than one Canadian astronaut. Join Neil and Chris Howden for As It Happens everywhere you get your podcasts and this evening at 6:30 right here on CBC Radio 1 after your world tonight. I'm Jonathan Pinto. Thanks for joining us today. Have a great evening and we'll be back tomorrow.

0: governments has pulled American alcohol from store shelves, it started a tit-for-tat cycle that makes it tough to back down.
1: Yeah, the booze wars are not over. We've got at least, say, six more weeks of this.
0: The ban will hit about $1 billion of Canadian alcohol exports. While it is disrupting business plans across the country, Lander, like other economists, doesn't expect it to weigh too heavily on the country's overall growth.
1: Alcohol is a very, very small part of our economy.
0: The broader trade war, however, has been a drag, and there's been little movement on negotiations since talks broke off last month.
2: But Canada's been really very difficult to deal with, actually.
0: U.S. President Donald Trump today telling reporters in the Oval Office how he thinks this will all come to an end.
2: I think what's going to happen is over the next 3 or 4 weeks, they're going to come to us and they're going to say, we're going to get rid of all the tariffs. We're going to win everything.
0: But Prime Minister Mark Carney has maintained any trade deal has to benefit both countries. He's seeking deeper trade ties with Europe and Asia.
3: We're selling more to our home market.
0: Nadia Sanchuk had been hoping to expand her business to the U.S. Now the Ontario winery owner plans to focus her efforts elsewhere.
3: We're doing trade missions to Japan and Singapore this year. So we're looking for other opportunities.
0: After all, more than a year and a half into this trade war, there's still no end in sight. Nisha Patel, CBC News, Toronto.
4: And with no end in sight to the heightened trade tensions, today one of the biggest steel manufacturers in Canada announced it will shut down part of its operations in Hamilton. That could lead to as many as 500 layoffs. Let's bring in our senior business correspondent, Peter Armstrong. So, Peter, let's start with why this is happening now.
5: It depends, frankly, on what part of the company's communications you're paying attention to, right? The letter to employees says the company is struggling due to ongoing trade issues, so tariffs. But it also talks about the amount of cheap steel that's still being imported into Canada that competes with Stelco's steel. The official statement from the company, made public, not just to the employees, says it actually makes no mention of tariffs at all. It reads, I'll quote from it here, in the face of continued market uncertainty and prolonged injury to Stelco's business resulting largely from steel imports into Canada, we've been forced to make this very difficult decision that will impact as many as 500 Stelco employees.
4: Okay, so let's parse that a little bit. They're talking about injury resulting largely from steel imports into Canada. Right. What does that mean?
5: Well, Canada makes a lot of steel, but we import a lot of steel too. And some of that comes from China and Turkey, where we all know it's cheaper. Now, Canada has cracked down on that, but Stelco says, and again, I'm quoting here, import volumes remain at levels that prevent Stelco from being able to bridge the gap in the market created by the trade crisis.
4: Okay, now Stelco was sold 2 years ago to an American company. How does that fit into all of this?
5: Importantly, all right, Stelco is now owned by a company called Cleveland Cliffs. The CEO of that company is a longtime supporter of U.S. President Donald Trump. More to the point, he's a longtime supporter of tariffs and especially of using tariffs to bolster the steel industry itself.
4: Okay, important info there. So what do we know about the actual changes here?
5: So the operations being idled here, they're called cold rolled and finished steel in Hamilton. Stelco has hot steel operations in Lake Erie and Nanticoke, Ontario. Cold steel is the stuff they use in like appliances, auto body panels, fasteners, the stuff that's really precise. Hot rolled steel is more like structural beams, rail tracks, pipes, stuff like that.
4: And some of those Hamilton jobs could move.
5: Again, this sort of depends on who you're listening to. Stelco itself said this could impact up to 500 jobs. The union said it might be closer to 350 jobs. But we just got, before I came in here, a statement from Cleveland Cliffs saying job opportunities at Lake Erie Works, which is in Ontario, will be offered to Hamilton employees. We expect that a significant number of employees affected by the indefinite idle at Hamilton should be absorbed at Lake Erie Woods. So there's a lot still to sort of process and really try to piece together.
4: Okay, the CBC's Peter Armstrong, thanks for breaking this down for us.
5: You bet.
4: Coming right up, masked members of a white nationalist group converge on a BC First Nation in what the Prime Minister calls a cowardly act of hate. Plus, in the UK, five suspects in an alleged terror plot are released on bail, sparking questions about what was really going on yesterday near a British military base. And later, we'll have this story.
6: I'm Shian Deschaldin in Toronto. CBC's Hockey Night in Canada is returning, but this time it's the Professional Women's Hockey League that'll air on Saturday nights.
7: I just remember being in front of the TV, and oftentimes I had a little mini stick in my hand, and I was pretending that I played for the Montreal Canadiens.
6: Not the NHL, but

0: Here's a look at the weather forecast for northeastern Ontario from Environment Canada. Overnight, expect mainly clear skies for all areas and low temperatures ranging from 11 down to 5 degrees. For tomorrow, Tuesday, the forecast calls for mainly sunny skies for most areas in the region. The James Bay coast, though, may get some showers. Highs across the northeast ranging between 16 and 23 under those sunny skies. On Wednesday, the forecast will change as some wet weather is moving into the region. There'll be a chance of showers for all of the northeast on Wednesday. Highs staying about the same between 17 and 22. Looking ahead to Thursday, the unsettled weather will continue as there's a chance of showers for most areas in our region. Wawa and Superior East communities may miss the rain and just have cloudy skies. Highs ranging from 15 to 20. And for next weekend, it's looking chillier and more fall-like with cloudy skies expected both Saturday and Sunday. Some sunny breaks possible on Saturday. Temperatures lower, though, with highs only in the low to middle teen values. 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
4: Hello, I'm Neil Kirksall.
5: Good evening, I'm Chris Howden. This is As It Happens. Tonight.
4: Testing their mettle, the mayor of Hamilton, Ontario, reacts to news that hundreds of steelworkers will be laid off, and the plant owners are blaming the ongoing trade war.
5: A second chance at last. Since they were convicted of murder 3 decades ago, 2 Saskatchewan sisters have maintained they're innocent, and now the federal government has finally agreed to grant them an appeal.
4: Game on. If you thought Hockey Night in Canada had hung up its skates forever, not so. It turns out it will be back on the CBC, and the Professional Women's Hockey League is getting the primetime slot.
5: Pretty pricey, no matter how you slice it. At one New York bakery, you have to empty your pockets to fill your mouth. A full loaf of the fancy rye sourdough costs $60 US.
4: Wing and a flare. Over the last half century, the Mighty Sparrow established himself as the greatest calypso performer ever. I'll speak with a Toronto reggae star who played alongside that rare bird.
5: And what's up, Doc? We'll salute the winner of a Maryland event that tests boat captains' ability to park and secure their vessels as quickly as possible. As it happens, the Monday edition, radio that it's afraid it would succumb to peer pressure.

0: It's going to be a hard month for hundreds of families in Canada's steel town. Today, Stelco announced that it will be shutting down part of its operation in Hamilton, Ontario. The U.S.-controlled company says 500 workers will be affected starting October 9th. The partial plant closure will see the cold mill and coating departments shuttered indefinitely. Stelco officials place the blame on President Donald Trump's decision to renew a 50% tariff on Canadian steel after trade negotiations between Canada and the U.S. broke down. They also blame Canada's continued procurement of steel from abroad. Andrea Horvath is currently running for re-election as mayor of Hamilton. We reached her there.
1: Andrea Horvath, did you see these cuts coming?
2: Well, we've always known that because of our steelmaking capacity here in Hamilton, we're a steel town, that the steel tariffs were going to be a problem for us. And this is, I think, the evidence of what Trump's tariffs mean for the city of Hamilton. It's very troubling. And what I can do is continue to work with the federal and provincial governments, which I've been doing. My counterparts there, I've been in touch with them several times. And we're fighting the fight for workers, for businesses, for families.
1: In touch with them several times since this news broke?
2: Oh, I stay in touch with them all the time. Right. As a tariff vulnerable city, we stay in touch often. But yes, I've spoken to the to Minister Jolie today, as well as Minister Fedeli today. It's going to be painful for our community if these layoffs go ahead.
1: What did those officials say to you, as much as you can share, about how they might help?
2: Well, they're not giving up the fight. They're continuing to try to turn this around, which is what I expect from them. But I haven't been idle myself. I put together a plan called the Head of Lake Ontario Plan to tell Hamiltonians that even though we can't control Trump and his decisions, we can try to respond in a way that protects people. And it's not a good irony, but it's an irony that our city council just passed that motion literally today. We were in council having a debate when the announcement came out that the layoffs had been initiated. And so we knew the threat was real. We knew there were going to be things happening that we would need to act on. And now we have some of those things in place. My job's now to take care of Hamilton as best I can. Mm-hmm. And that's what I'm doing.
1: CBC News obtained a memo from Stelco's vice president of sales. And it says, quote, "This is an unfortunate but necessary action to help ensure the survival of Stelco in what has become a challenging and unsustainable market caused by the ongoing and sustained trade disruptions." He says, measures taken by the federal government in Canada have served to reduce imports into Canada. Overall, import volumes remain at levels that prevent Stelco from being able to bridge the gap created by the trade crisis. Is blaming this on the situation with Trump, is that where all the blame needs to lie, or are there other issues here?
2: I believe so. As I said, we are a steelmaking city. We have been for a long time. We not only melt and pour, like literally make steel, but we also have a lot of manufacturing that is associated with steel. And I can tell you that other steelmakers are responding in a different way, let's just say, than this particular employer. And so if others are prepared to have conversations and discussions about saving jobs and saving workers and saving industry in Hamilton, this one's an outlier. And I'm not surprised, because this particular company has been very clear that they support the president of this company, very clear that they support Donald Trump and his tariffs and his desire to pull all steelmaking back into the United States.
1: Cleveland Cliffs is the company, the U.S. company that bought Stelco,
2: right.
1: And the union local president Ron Wells has said, quote, "We're very disappointed. When Cliffs bought us in the fall of 2024, they made commitments. One of those commitments was to maintain the same number of unionized employees," unquote. So how is this announcement possible if those are the commitments they made? It sounds like, to my ears, that the company doesn't appear to be living up to that side, their side of the agreement and those commitments. But what would you say to people who say, why is this happening if they made that commitment?
2: Well, I would agree. I would agree they are not living up to the commitments they've made. And so the fight's not over. That's what I would say. The fight is not over. And I've been in touch with Ron Wells. We've been playing phone tag. I haven't had a chance to speak to him yet, but certainly we're gonna fight tooth and nail to have them basically live up to their commitments and protect these jobs. We're gonna do everything we possibly can. Myself as the mayor, the union, I'm sure the Canadian District of the Steelworkers, as well as the other orders of government, the federal and provincial government. We're all in this together. And we're gonna fight for those workers and fight for those jobs.
1: What levers could the federal government pull specifically if this issue of the commitments that were made is not being fulfilled? What could they do?
2: Well, that's something that you'll have to ask.

0: The Minister Jolie. I'm also looking, I've asked my staff here at City Hall to look into whether there have been commitments made through the CCAA process in the first place. When the restructuring was able to occur, there were commitments made during that process as well. And I've asked them to open up those files and see what kinds of commitments we can now demand are fulfilled as well. So there's some work to be done here. None of us are turning our backs. We're all digging in to protect the workers and do everything we can to save those jobs.
1: Even if a deal is reached and things smooth over in terms of trade with the United States, do you realistically see these jobs coming back?
0: Well, you know, one of the things about the city of Hamilton and the people who are the residents of Hamilton is we've got a lot of fight in us and we've got a lot of grit and we never give up. And so that's the spirit that we are taking into this trade war, and that's the spirit we're taking into trying to protect and save these jobs, whether it's at Stelco or any other business, manufacturer, steelmaker, or otherwise that are going to be impacted by these tariffs. It's definitely the case that the Prime Minister warned that it was going to be painful, but we're gonna fight as hard as we can to reduce that pain if we can eliminate it and protect our businesses and our companies and our workers and our families, and that in turn will protect our economy. We have no other choice but to fight to the end.
1: Andrea Horvath, I appreciate your time. Thank you for this.
0: My pleasure. Thank you.
2: Andrea Horvath is currently running for re-election as the mayor of Hamilton, Ontario.

0: For generations of fans, Saturday night was sacred, a time to sit down in front of the TV to watch hockey night in Canada. But earlier this year, in the off-season, Rogers and the CBC announced they would not be extending their partnership. That Saturday night staple was kaput. But then today we learned that Hockey Night in Canada will be returning to the CBC for its 90th season, and for the first time in its history, professional women's hockey will be the star of the broadcast. Over the upcoming season, the CBC will air 8 PWHL games in primetime on Saturday nights. Sammy Joe Small is a 3-time Olympian and a 5-time world champion goalie with the Canadian National Women's Hockey Team. We reached her in Mississauga, Ontario.
1: Sammy Joe, when you found out, when you heard this news, I mean, do you cheer right away, or is it cheering with took you long enough? What are the emotions involved for you when something like this is announced?
2: I was actually super emotional when I heard this. I grew up watching Hockey Night in Canada. Mm-hmm. It's so iconic in the country for hockey, and for it to now be about women's hockey, I just would have never imagined that would have been a possibility growing up.
1: And that says something in and of itself, because I was going to ask you, as you're watching Hockey Night in Canada, the men's game, and then you get into hockey yourself, was there a point that you even started asking, when are they going to put us on prime time? Or did that just never enter your mind growing up?
2: You know, I guess it was just the way it was when we were growing up. It wasn't a question. It was this world that we lived in. It was the Canadian society that just said to us that we didn't deserve to be on Hockey Night in Canada. And so it was never, I never even thought about it. You know, I thought about watching the men on TV and was inspired by all the NHL players, but never stopped to think, why are we not there? And it took an entire generation to start to ask those questions of why are we not there. And when we first started the CWHL, which was sort of the first adaptation of what would be a pro league, I guess it never even crossed our mind that this could necessarily be a possibility. Just getting on TV was huge, but getting in the Saturday primetime spot, this is incredible for the PWHL, and I'm just so happy for what this means for the future of the game.
1: And for our listeners who may not know, CBC is already broadcasting PWHL games on Saturday afternoons, but as you say, this is a switch to primetime. So what message do you think that the fact that it will be primetime, Hockey Night in Canada, send to current players, young women who are thinking about the sport, or everyone who should be watching?
2: I think it'll bring a lot more fans to the game. I mean, why did we grow up watching

0: Hockey Night in Canada on CBC, because that's what there was. That's what was on your television. And so hopefully it brings a lot of people that maybe wouldn't have tuned into the women's game to the game. And it will now give, for those of us who are super fans in women's hockey, more access to the game. I think sometimes it's hard to navigate where the games are and what they're on. Currently, as you said, on Saturdays, it is on CBC. A former player of mine, Soraya Tinker, is one of the analysts, does an amazing job. Haley Salvian, Andrew Petrillo. I hope that they utilize those women on Hockey Night in Canada and use the real stage. I have these huge possibilities for what it could be. And I hope they do it as much justice as they have done for the men's game for so long.
1: And the PWHL games on Saturday nights, as you know, are going to go up against NHL games on Saturday night. Does that worry you in terms of broader attention, or do you think fans are going to figure it out?
0: Yeah, I think fans are different. You know, I think that we're not within the women's game, not necessarily trying to attract the fans that aren't fans of women's hockey to begin with. This just allows them a place to actually watch it and to show it to all of the super fans for women's sports. I mean, we're at such a moment in women's sports right now. You can tell that they're selling out arenas, and it's not just women's hockey, it's women's sport in general. And so just giving it this platform that it deserves is so key for the game and for fans being able to access, because most of the games locally, especially here in the GTA, are sold out. So you can't go to games. So how are you going to be able to navigate where to watch it but Hockey Night in Canada? And to hear that it's going to be on there is just, I think, for all of us in the game, so special, because it really means that we've arrived.
1: It is eight games at this point. Obviously, NHL games, you know, there would be dozens. What do you make of that disparity at this point?
0: Well, I mean, I certainly could talk about the negative that we deserve more and women's hockey should be on all the time and all of the things that we have heard in the game and that so many women have pushed for so long. But I like to think in the positive, in that this is huge. This is CBC saying that women deserve this moment. They deserve the prime time. And it's just the beginning. You know, I think it's not necessarily even a test, because we know that women sports, that people tune into it, that they want to watch it, that clearly Soraya, Haley, and Andrea have done a really good job in promoting the games Saturday afternoons. And hopefully it continues to stay that way. And not only do we get those fans that watch midday, but now maybe attract some more people that didn't know that they could watch women's sports on TV, the young girls, the young boys, and the thousands of rec women hockey players across this country that just love the game so much.
1: And they will the fa these are fans like with any fan base who will let a ne the network know if they're displeased by
0: Exactly, or super pleased. You know, if they get
1: absolutely.
0: lots of viewership, who knows? This could be the start of something fantastic.
1: December 5th is going to be the first game. Do you have it circled on your calendar at this point?
0: Certainly. I mean, I feel like every Saturday night, I think we'll be circled on almost every women's hockey fan's calendar. And I'm excited to see what the broadcast looked like, how much effort is gone into recreating what it was in the men's game, or if it's going to be something different. You know, this is a clean slate, a new stage, and I'm excited to see what they create.
1: Sammy Joe, such a pleasure to speak with you. Thank you.
0: Thank you so much. Pleasure is mine.
2: Sammy Joe Small is a three-time Olympian and a five-time world champion goalie for the Canadian women's hockey team. She's in Mississauga, Ontario.

0: And it was fitting. The singer, songwriter, and guitarist was a mighty force in the Caribbean music scene. In Trinidad, he was a national icon. He was to Calypso what Bob Marley was to reggae, a local legend who also captured the hearts of millions of fans around the world. The Mighty Sparrow died on the weekend at the age of 91. From 2005, here he is explaining Calypso music to a reporter.
1: Calypso genre is just like the newspaper. We are the self-appointed mouthpiece of the underprivileged.
0: The Mighty Sparrow speaking to a reporter at the Caribbean Music Fest in 2005. Jay Douglas is a reggae artist, producer, and band leader of the Jay Douglas All-Star Band. He's in Toronto.
2: Jay Douglas, do you remember the first time you heard that voice, either speaking or singing?
3: Yeah. As a young man living in Jamaica, in the morning, while we were getting ready to go to school, at the time we only had one radio station, Radio Jamaica. They would have what is known as a Calypso Corner, and they play Calypso, two or three Calypso songs coming from Trinidad. And the first one was voice that I was exposed to was the Mighty Sparrow.
2: What was it about his voice, do you think, and what he did for Calypso that made him so renowned?
3: Magic. The story that he tells in his music, his song. He was a great writer, very articulate man, and I benefited from some of those great qualities.
2: I
3: remember the first, making love one day with a girl they call her Mamie. I said, making love one day with a girl they call her Mamie. I pick up Mamie by the railway, took her to Clarkson. Stop, Sparrow, stop. Oh, man, that's a little X-rated, but we'll never forget those. Oh, man, are you kidding?
2: Yeah, the older musicians were trying to keep him down, but there was nothing small about him, clearly.
3: And all the soca singers, reggae, name it. Today, we ought to pay homage to the Mighty Sparrow. He was born in Grenada.
2: Yeah.
3: I hope the Trinidadian folks don't mind me saying that.
2: No, I think it's important to mention, but raised in Trinidad and Tobago, as we know. So you went from listening to him, hearing him on Calypso Corner in the mornings, and then fast forward, 1967, August, both of you are performing at the first ever Caribana Festival in Toronto, the now iconic festival. What do you remember about that time?
3: That was the first Caribana.
2: Yeah.
3: And it went all the way down Yonge Street, the parade. And after the parade, we would take the ferry and go to Center Island. In those early Caribana, they would finish every night on the big stage at Center Island with the stars from the other islands. And Sparrow was one of them. It was a treat.
2: What was he like to watch live?
3: Oh, my God. That was heaven. That was a gift. It was heaven, because at the time I was the lead singer for the band, the Cougars. Yeah. And because wherever he goes, wherever he performed, the world followed him at the time. Even after his shows, his performance, the hotels, the lobbies, everywhere. Some hotels, they wouldn't take him because they weren't sure about proper security.
2: Because he was so popular.
3: Oh, yes. The show didn't end out there on the stage wherever he performed. It continued to the hotel lobbies and up into his room, and it's one big party until the Mighty Sparrow leaves town.
2: You know, also in the coverage, I don't usually like comparisons because I think everyone is individual. People were throwing around, you know, Frank Sinatra, you know, he's Frank Sinatra of Calypso, or that Bob Dylan really revered him as a songwriter and Calypso musician as well. You know, are you surprised that some people might just be learning about him today?
3: No, not surprised. I have to tell you the truth. Let me say this. We must know where we're going, where we're coming from, and where we're going. If we don't know when we get there, we don't know who we are and where we are. Without this man, we wouldn't have a lot of the music today, including reggae, all of that, hip-hop. This man could rap, tell stories. No, and I'm not surprised that the younger generation, some of them, don't know, because they weren't taught properly from the early years. Don't be blaming them.
2: Play the songs. They're so great.
3: They're the gem of the future.
2: A lot of the coverage is also, you know, referring to the Mighty Sparrow as the last of the true Calypso singers. What do you make of that?

0: yes, it makes sense. He's true, spiritually, yes. But he has left a lot of legacy for us to transcend his work. What a gift. I've worked with the Sparrow for about 5 times. The last performance I did with the Mighty Sparrow was at the Science Center. The Science Center.
1: Mm-hmm.
0: Where is it at? Where's the Science Center today?
1: A lot of people are asking that, yeah.
0: You see where I'm coming from?
1: Mm-hmm.
0: Can I tell you a story about it?
1: Please do. I was going to ask. Please do.
0: My first live performance with the Mighty Sparrow, I got a call from the promoter. He says, we want you and your band to back up the Mighty Sparrow. We're doing a show out in Milton. That's outside of Toronto. I said, sir, are you sure about that? He said, yes, you're Jay Douglas. We want you to back up Sparrow, but he's going to bring his bass player and his sax player.
1: Mm.
0: And at the time, the promoter asked me to get a place to rehearse the Mighty Sparrow. I did not have the amount of funds to rent a proper rehearsal space. So my friend had a store in Dovercourt and Bloor, Wire Variety, and he had a basement. And I asked him, and he cleaned it out, make it nice, says, you can rehearse part of it. I go, I'm going to rehearse Mighty Sparrow in a basement in Dovercourt. And he took me aside when it was 10 o'clock in the morning. He says, Douglas, you have anything to tell me about myself and the music that I should know? He says, not much, Mr. Sparrow. He says, say Sparrow. And I said, when I was a boy in Jamaica, there was a song you did that I loved, and it's called Dan is the Man in the Van. It's like a nursery rhyme.
1: Mm-hmm.
0: And he nodded his head, and he says, we're going to do that, Douglas, thank you. I couldn't believe it. And then we rehearsed him, and after the rehearsal, he said, Douglas, he says, come here, I want to speak to you. And I go, oh, no, don't tell me he's going to fire my band. And he says, Douglas, that was good rehearsal, but I have one question for you. I said, what's... He says, no rehearsal is over. Where's the red stripe beer?
1: Did you have some ready?
0: I didn't have any. And I said, oh, I think I have some in the car for you. I forgot. But you know what? I rushed to the liquor store. Thank God it was open. I bought a case of red stripe beer and came back. He said, Douglas, you are the man. I love you. And right there, he and the rest of the band shared the red stripe beer. Red stripe beer is Jamaica's famous
1: yes,
0: beer.
1: Of course.
0: That was a sign of approval. And we did a hell of a show. He gave me an opportunity at the time with my band that I appreciated. And I needed it at that time.
1: It's Jay Douglas. What an incredible, incredible memory. Thank you so much for sharing that and all of this with us. It's been such a pleasure. Thank you.
0: Thank you.
2: Jay Douglas is a reggae artist and producer and the band leader of the Jay Douglas All-Star Band. We reached him in Toronto. And now here's the Mighty Sparrow once more with Obia Wedding.

0: Mighty Sparrow with OBO Wedding.
1: We're going to take a short break now. When we return, a British Columbian who lives just across the border in Washington State gets an hours-long grilling by U.S. officials while trying to make a trip back to Canada.
0: And birthday party. An extreme boat docking captain tells us a storm didn't stop him from taking home the top prize at this weekend's competition.
1: Stay tuned. I'm Neil Kirksall.
0: And I'm Chris Howden.

0: center, with the ongoing trade war with the U.S. a worry. The cost of living, including housing, driving people to the polls. Sarah Levitt, CBC News, Montreal.
1: The Toronto Raptors are welcoming back Kawhi Leonard. He led the Raptors to the NBA championship in 2019 and then spent 7 years with the Los Angeles Clippers. One thing Leonard is not interested in talking to the media about now is the scandal that extended his time away from the Raptors.
2: I'm excited to be here. I know why, you know, some of you guys came. You want to hear about the investigation, but talking with the NBA and the PA, I think the best decision is to move forward and focus on my time being a Toronto Raptor.
1: The deal to bring Leonard back was made and then on hold while the NBA investigated him and the Clippers for circumventing the salary cap. The league fined Leonard $700,000 U.S., but opted to not suspend him or void his contract. And that is your World This Hour. For news anytime, just go to cbcnews.ca. For CBC News, I'm Martina Fitzgerald.
3: Here's a check on the weather from Environment Canada for the Northeast. Expect mainly clear skies overnight for all areas. Lows across the region ranging from 11 down to 5 degrees. For tomorrow, Tuesday, mainly sunny skies. Another nice day for most areas in the region. The James Bay coast, though, may get some showers, but the highs across the Northeast will be an unseasonal 16 to 23. Wednesday, the forecast changes as some wet weather's moving into the region. There'll be a chance of showers for all of the Northeast. Highs staying in the same range, though, between 17 and 22.
4: Hello again and welcome back. I'm Neil Kirksall.
5: And I'm Chris Howden. This is As It Happens, the Monday edition, part two. Coming up.
4: Hide and squeak. Alberta's vaunted rat-free status is challenged by the discovery of a single dead rodent, but the province says its elite rat patrol is on the case.
5: Brains over brawn. A BC homeowner discovers a novel way to keep bears out of his garbage, a motion-activated Halloween zombie decoration.
4: And high stakes. A Saskatchewan bison jerky producer is over the moon after receiving news that a Canadian astronaut plans to eat her product on the International Space Station. Stay tuned.

0: For decades, they've maintained their innocence. Now they have a second chance at exoneration. In 1994, 18-year-old Narissa Cuisance and her 21-year-old sister, Odelia, were convicted of the murder of Anthony Dolph. The sisters are from Kizikoos First Nation in Saskatchewan. They spent their youth in the residential school system and have spent 33 years of their adulthood in prison. Last week, the Federal Minister of Justice ordered a new appeal in their case, saying a miscarriage of justice had likely occurred. The appeal will examine the period after their arrest when the sisters spent 5 days in RCMP cells, even after a judge's order to transfer them to a detention center. It was in this 5-day period that RCMP officials claim they confessed to the murder, ultimately leading to their conviction. Deanna Harris is the Southeast Regional Director for Saskatchewan Legal Aid. She's worked with the Cuisance sisters on this application for years. We reached Ms. Harris in Saskatoon.
1: Deanna, how are Narissa and Odelia doing today?
2: I think that they're both very excited. They're apprehensive, obviously. Mm-hmm. This is kind of the light at the end of a tunnel, which has been over, 30 years long. I mean, it's been a long journey, and this is the final step for them to see if there was, in fact, a miscarriage of justice, as we say there was. So now it will be up to the Court of Appeal and the lawyers making arguments, and then the Court of Appeal making a decision based on the lawyers' arguments about what happened.
1: What are some of the things that were put forward to get to this point, the grounds why you and those who support Narissa and Ode believe there should be an appeal?
2: Well, first of all, their cousin, the youth who was convicted of second-degree murder, actually pleaded guilty of second-degree murder as a youth. He has since said that they were not involved, that he murdered Mr. Dolph. Then we have the fact that

0: the sisters, Narissa and Odelia, who were 18 and 21 at the time, young Indigenous women with a history of residential school, poverty, addiction in their family, violence in their families, they were supposed to be remanded to a correctional facility in Prince Albert and taken there by the RCMP. But instead, against a judge's order, they wound up in cells at the CAMSAC RCMP, where they were questioned numerous times by RCMP members. And with our understanding of false confessions now, it is not surprising that they went from denying all culpability or all guilt or all responsibility to saying that they had been involved. And those confessions were used to convict them in front of the jury.
1: The younger relative you mentioned who took complete responsibility served 4 years, as we know. What does it say to you, though, Deanna, that it's taken 3 decades for this case to get an appeal?
0: It says to me that, unfortunately, the justice system hasn't historically paid much attention to miscarriages of justice, although that's changed. There, at the urging of Innocence Canada and people like David Milgaard, who's unfortunately now deceased, but at his urging, his family's urging, other people who've been wrongfully convicted, there is a commission in place now, which is amazing, because before the only option was this ministerial review process, which requires an application to the Minister of Justice's office. It requires an investigation, but now there's an entire commission and a system and a process by which we can bring forward miscarriages of justice cases and have them independently reviewed. And that, I mean, that is amazing. But for the QAnon sisters, it took 30 years to get to that point. They'd exhausted all of their avenues of appeal. And then the only thing left was Innocence Canada and making this application to the minister.
1: What has this meant for their lives, apart from being incarcerated, of course, for decades? What kind of toll have these convictions taken?
0: Only speaking as, you know, with their lawyer, I think that this, I mean, it's taken a tremendous toll on them. Odelia has 3 daughters who she did not get to raise. She has a relationship which she didn't get to have. She had a partner for the 30 years. And it wasn't a full partnership. They didn't get to learn how to drive. They didn't get to complete their schooling out in the regular avenues. They did educational programs through penitentiaries and things like that. For Narissa, she's never been able to really have a family. She's never been able to develop a community. They were removed from Kisikoos First Nation and sent to federal institutions far away from everything they've ever known. Like, their lives are not what they should have been if justice had been served. They didn't get to live their lives, and they've lived every second of their lives since the time of their conviction, either in a penitentiary or under the supervision of the Parole Board of Canada. And that, I can imagine, would be absolutely exhausting every day, to have some government agency looking over your shoulder to make sure that you're doing everything, quote unquote, correctly.
1: What are the next steps now that this appeal has been granted?
0: The next steps are a bail application in the Court of Appeal for bail pending appeal based on fresh evidence, which is the issue surrounding false confessions.
1: What is your hope for your 2 clients?
0: My hope is absolutely that they are acquitted and that the appeal is successful. It has been such a long time for them, and they have never given up. They have never lost hope. When one door shut, they found another way. And I think that demonstrates a lot of resiliency. I think that demonstrates that

0: that there is something here that really needs to be looked at very closely by the Court of Appeal, that you have women 30 years later who are still saying, nope, I didn't do it.
1: Deanna, I'm very glad we could speak. Thank you.
0: Thank you.
2: That was Deanna Harris, the Southeast Regional Director at Saskatchewan Legal Aid, who was involved with the QAZon sisters' application. We reached her in Saskatoon.

0: 14 years ago, Canadian Paige Adamson settled in Point Roberts, Washington. But right now, she's feeling unsettled. Recently, Ms. Adamson, who holds a U.S. green card, was detained at the Point Roberts border crossing for hours. The Department of Homeland Security alleges that she falsely claimed she was a U.S. citizen, quote, for the purposes of registering to vote in Whatcom County, Washington State, unquote. But according to lawyers who spoke to the CBC, U.S. voter registration systems have been known to catch non-citizens by mistake. Here is Paige Adamson talking about the ordeal and whether she's ever attempted to vote in a U.S. election.
1: First, they asked, while we're sitting in the car, have you voted? And I've never had that question posed at me, ever, in 14 years of crossing. For 6 hours, it was back and forth with the border guard. Eventually, they did bring me in towards hour 4 or 5, brought me into an interrogation room. They're asking questions that were on my green card that had been renewed in 2024. And then there was one question about voting, and that was it. And I had to sign to those pieces of paper. They took photos. They took a cheek swab, which had never been done, which had never been done before, even to renew my green card. And yeah, and then I finally got released at 2:45 a.m. In any case, I have to go in to see an immigration judge on November 4th. I've not obtained a lawyer. I'm trying to find one.
2: Well, sir, why do you have to go see an immigration judge?
1: I'm open for deportation. I can't even cross the border into my own country without, you know, they have all rights to deport me if I return back home.
2: So any idea at all why you might be flagged by Border Services? I mean, you say this has happened to other people. Do you think this is just some new policy that's being implemented?
1: No. I think they're, you know, who is scraping the bottom of the barrel and finding out, you know, about the registration. Now, the state of Washington kind of arbitrarily, is say if you renew your driver's license, because I know a couple people where they pushed paperwork onto those people that are renewing. Mm-hmm. Here, you vote. And then they're automatically on the registry. There's a couple of friends of mine who had to go into the auditor's office and say, you know, am I on the list? And they're green card holders as well. And they had to remove themselves from that registry.
2: I mean, have you ever voted at any level in any American election?
1: No.
2: Yeah, okay.
1: I'm fully aware that I can't.
0: That was Paige Adamson talking to Stephen Quinn on the Early Edition in Vancouver today. In a statement to CBC News, a spokesperson for U.S. Customs and Border Protection said officers check permanent residence documentation at ports of entry and compare them with federal and state databases, and said individuals will be subject to, quote, rigorous examination and detail questioning should records suggest, quote, potential unlawful voter registration, illegal voting, or a previous false claim to U.S. citizenship, unquote.

0: This goes without saying, but As It Happens is your trusted home for sports. The high-stakes world of cheese rolling, for example, is our bread and butter here. Also, our cheese. Last week, we took you inside the world of championship parallel parking. This week, we put you at the helm of another white-knuckle contest, one that Jamie Marshall's family has been immersed in for generations, although they prefer you not to use the word immersed. Mr. Marshall is a captain with Extreme Boat Docking, a league of captains who compete on what is apparently a very well-established annual circuit of competitive boat docking in Maryland and Virginia. We reached Jamie Marshall in Crisfield, Maryland, fresh off another boat docking win this weekend.
1: Well, first of all, Jamie, congrats on your latest win.
2: All right, thank you.
1: How did this one go for you? You know, you've done a lot of these. You won. That's great. How did this competition go for you?
2: This competition was a little bit more challenging. We did this in a nor'easter. As in storms, we go rain or shine. As far as this course, it was rainy, wet, slippery, and still fast. So, you know, we made the adjustments and everything seemingly went well. I even had a little hiccup on the line and still finished the run out in 18 seconds. So
1: 18 seconds.
2: I think it went pretty well. Yeah,
1: I'd say. It's not about just getting into the slip and quickly, certainly. What are the markers? Like, what are the things you have to accomplish to become champion?
2: So basically, in a nutshell, what it is, you go from point A to point B, and you put four lines on a pole in a matter of seconds. So basically, we leave the dock, we leave a starting point, and they blow a horn, and we put the boat in forward, we go really fast to point B, and we make basically kind of like a 180 turn or 90-degree turn, and then we reverse, and we call it backing down. We back down the boat into the slip, and while we back it down into the slip, we are placing lines, pre-made hoops, over the poles. We have two forward and two aft.
1: And what was the hiccup that you experienced?
2: So my hiccup that I experienced this time, so I usually take my place duct tape on the lines, and we preset our lines to where we think they're going to fall, and it's going to basically kind of give us an advantage. And I use tape. And generally, when we do this, it's nice weather most of the time. I couldn't get the tape to stick too long there because everything was soaking wet. You know, it was raining. So I placed the line and kind of wedged it in the area there on the stern, on the rear of the boat there. And when I'm working the boat, so when I left from point A, I go at a wide open pace. I'm talking about the boat is on top of it, water's flying. And then when you take a hard right turn and you slam it in reverse, and you're coming in with a lot of momentum. So you leave the controls of the boat. You go into the first, you hit your two bow lines, you hit the starboard, then the port. Then you rush to the stern of the boat, leaving the controls while this boat is drifting back. And when I look back, I got my port side, and then my starboard side line was in the floor. Okay. And you're racing, you're multitasking through your mind, and you know the boat is going towards the bulkhead, and it's going to crash into the poles, and you're trying to complete this run. And I had to lean over on all that wet deck, almost slip, and then I had to basically toss my line over to the starboard side to make the loop on the pole, and I did it. And then once I saw that go on, then it was a celebration.
1: The competition is divided up in terms of the classes of boats. Tell us about yours.
2: Yep. So there's different classes of boats. There's the minimum length that you can be is 30 foot, and then 35 feet on up is a medium class, on up to 39. Then when you hit 40 feet, it's considered a large class. I've been in a small class since I've been doing this, and because I like it, because it's we're usually the fastest.
1: Sure, you've been doing this for a long time, since '98, if I'm not mistaken. How did you get into it?
2: Well, my dad did it. He was one of the basically pioneers of doing this. We started in the National Hard Crab Derby in Crisfield, Maryland, and they got a competition together, basically some watermen, some commercial fishermen, to do a contest of how we boat up. So my dad did it in 1972 all the way up till, I'm not sure when he quit,

0: but he did it a long time. Then as soon as my dad was done, my older brother got into it for a few years, and then I basically took the helm. So a marshal in my family's been doing this since 1972. When I got out of the Marine Corps in 97, I bought my boat and I went commercial fishing on the bay for blue crab. And then they asked me if I wanted to do it, do the bow talking contest. I was like, yeah, I think I'll do it. You know, my dad did it. I did it. And I felt the energy of the crowd after competing. I think the first competition I did, it was called the Great American Turtle Races by Bivalve, Maryland. And I got second. And the crowd was cheering. And it just, it was something about that energy that got me. And it was, it's just been no turning back. And I did it ever since.
1: You're hooked. It's dangerous, though, too.
0: Very dangerous. Very dangerous.
1: Is it worth it?
0: Fortunately. Yeah. Yeah. I mean, it's the adrenaline rush. It's racing. It's racing. It's knowing your boat, knowing, you know, it's your skills. It's a little bit of athleticness in it. And, I don't know. It's just a thrill. You know, I've always been a thrill seeker. And, fortunately nobody's ever got killed doing this. But been some very close calls and, which could be, it could be dramatic. I mean, it could be, you know, over with. It's very dangerous. It can be very dangerous.
1: Stay safe out there, Jamie. Thank you.
0: Yep. Thank you so much. I appreciate you having me on.
1: It's a pleasure.
2: Jamie Marshall is an extreme boat docking captain. We reached him in Chrisfield, Maryland.

0: If there's one drawback to a $60 loaf of bread, it's that it doesn't necessarily look like it costs $60. You know it costs $60, but if you're having people over for dinner, it's frustrating that they might assume it didn't cost $60. You can tell them, and obviously you will tell them, but if you have 14 guests and they all arrive at different times, you'll have to tell each person or couple separately, and they might start to think that you only bought a $60 loaf of bread, so you could tell people that you'd bought a loaf of bread that costs $60, which, well, exactly, you did. But you don't want them to know that. Really, though, that's my only quibble about the $60 loaf of rye sourdough bread being sold at a new bakery called Rye in New York City. What are the ingredients? Well, these reporters from CBS New York and Fox 5 New York will tell us.
1: Well, it's not an extravagant recipe. Rye flour, water, and salt. But also something you won't find on the label and has become rather expensive in New York. Time.
2: The bread is made with just three ingredients. Organic rye flour imported from Austria, water, and salt.
0: Okay, but he listed four ingredients.
2: But making it takes time, otherwise known as their fourth ingredient.
0: Oh, okay, good. Yes, time, which, as we all know, is money. How much money? $60. Now, maybe you're still dubious that bread should ever cost $60 US, but to be clear, this is by all accounts good bread. Also, it is a lot of bread. One loaf is a little over 3 pounds. Plus, of course, running a bakery in Soho is really expensive. Sure, when Food & Wine magazine did a taste test, the $60 loaf from Rye came second to a $9 loaf from a place called Bakery with an I. But what really matters here is that when you bring the $60 loaf home, you're joining the very thing you're slicing into, the upper crust. Here are Fred Wesley and the JBs with Breakin' Bread.

0: We're often told that pests are essentially inevitable. Mice, rats, raccoons, cockroaches, hey, what can you do? There are measures you can take to control them, but you're never going to be entirely rid of them. That's just life. Don't give up completely, but give up a bit. But Alberta refuses to give up at all. For decades, it has been rat-free and proud of it. Just ask literally any Albertan. And that's why a recent rat sighting there is so distressing. Last Thursday, the town of Bowden, Alberta, reported that a dead rat had been found in the area. And luckily, when officials found out, they knew exactly who to go to. Karen Wickerson, rat and pest specialist for the government of Alberta, hero.
1: I was actually attending the Alberta Municipalities Conference in Edmonton last week, and I was working at the trade show at a booth for the Alberta Invasive Species Council, and a town councillor from Bowden came up to me and he said, I actually just received this text from my neighbor, and he thinks he found a rat in his backyard. And I looked at it and confirmed it was a Norway rat. So that's the first in-person report I actually have received. So I immediately made plans with this gentleman to stop at his house on my way home that day and pick up the rat and investigate, inspect his property to see if there was evidence of more rats possibly there. And fortunately, there wasn't, but I left him well equipped with a snap trap and asked him to reach out if he did see any other evidence. We know that all the jurisdictions surrounding us do have rat populations, and a large number of people do travel out of the province, especially in the warmer months. And we find that they unknowingly bring back hitchhikers. So this rat specifically, it's hard to say, you know, did it come back with a neighbor on their vehicle or a holiday trailer? But we just kind of assume that's what happened.
0: Karen Wickerson talking to Lauren McGuinness, host of the Calgary Eye-Opener. In 2023, Ms. Wickerson was faced with a considerably more concerning rat situation when infestations broke out at two recycling plants in Calgary. Neil spoke with her then.
2: We are still maintaining our rat-free status. And what that means is that we don't allow rats to permanently establish in the province. Mm-hmm. Rats do get into the province. I can't inspect every vehicle coming into the province along the highway. But when they are discovered in Alberta, we work to permanently eradicate them.
3: But this infestation, how does it compare? It sounds like that the infestations happen from time to time. So how does this one compare?
2: Well, this one, it's in a challenging environment, or these, both of these, I should say, because we have two facilities that currently have them. And they're in recycling facilities that receive products out of our blue box. Mm-hmm. So as you can imagine, not all of these products that have contained food have been cleaned properly. As well, within the facility, there are places that the rats are able to nest away from us humans mm-hmm. and detected.
3: Is this the worst you've seen in a long time?
2: Yeah, I've been in this position for 4 years, so definitely these are the biggest infestations I've had to deal with. The other probably most prominent infestation that people would be aware of was in 2012 at the Medicine Hat landfill, and that took 2 years to eradicate.
3: So what's the game plan here?
2: We're just being diligent. You know, we are in the facility every week. The facility has a pest control company. And we go in every week and monitor and basically change things up if they need to be. If we need to be looking at different areas of the facility to place traps and bait, then we do that.
3: So since the 1950s, Alberta has had protocols in place to make it rat-free as much as possible. What is the secret in the province?
2: Yeah, you know, the biggest secret is that we started right when rats got to

0: Autocrats rule through fear. Defeating them means breaking through that fear. In 2011, many Syrians did just that, rising up against President Bashar al-Assad. Marie-Joëlle Zahar served as a senior expert in the office of the UN Special Envoy for Syria. Tonight on Ideas, she tells Nahla Ayed what she thinks allowed them to cast their fear aside.
1: I will say, first and foremost, the excesses of the neoliberal autocratic order. Because one of the things it did was strip common Syrians of dignity, the way in which it created a wedge between the rich flaunting their newfound wealth and the poor, who are basically made fun of, poked at as, you know, commoners who didn't understand anything, who were bothering people in the common spaces, which created in part that demand for dignity, which came from a lot of the rural areas once the uprising started. I would say that was one of the first things. And I think that we cannot dismiss the impact of the regional configuration, because once other regimes started falling,
2: like Libya, Egypt,
1: Tunisia, that created conditions of possibility for those dreams that people like Abdurrahman kept alive in their writing. And I think the moment the regime went as far as imprisoning the children, it was clear that there was nothing left to lose.
0: Part of a series of discussions on how to defeat authoritarians that's coming up on Ideas with Nahla Ayed after As It Happens.

0: When you're traveling abroad, it's nice to take a taste of home with you. That's especially true when home is Earth and your trip includes an orbital rendezvous in half a year in zero gravity in space. This Thursday, Joshua Kuchrick is scheduled to travel to the International Space Station. And for the second time in the station's history, a certain Canadian snack will travel there too, bison jerky. And that's in part thanks to Cheyenne Smart. She's the co-owner of Trails End Buffalo Sticks. We reached her in Gull Lake, Saskatchewan.
1: Cheyenne, what did it take to convince you that that email you got from NASA was for real?
2: Well, my mom really convinced me. She's my co-partner in this. She's like, no, it's real. It's real. I was like, I don't believe it. There's no way. So it took us a little bit of time. We kind of talked with them. And then the more that they kind of talked with us and asked us questions and got involved, then I felt a little bit more like it was real. And then once we started sending product and everything, then it was like, okay, this is actually real. This isn't fake.
1: And how long ago did that process start?
2: So we started about a year and a half ago working with them, as they had reached out and asked if we'd be interested in being one of the foods that could go on a list for the astronaut to pick. And if we would be able to send jerky that, like, so they had purchased some jerky to be able to test if we were interested. So we had sent them what they had asked for and they did all the tests and then said that the astronaut had picked us as one of the foods. So we went from there.
1: And I mean, I ask because obviously astronauts go through a lot to be able to go on a mission like this one. But it sounds like there are more than a few hurdles for a company like yours to go through just to get on the list, even when they're the ones asking.
2: Yeah. So it did go once before with the original owner. So I think I'm not sure if we were on the list because of that or how we became on this list for them to pick. But we're grateful that they chose to pick us and let us be a part of this.
1: So as you mentioned, this isn't the first time this jerky has gone up into space, remarkably. Different ownership of the company at the time. 2012, it goes up. In 2013, the former commander of the International Space Station, Chris Hadfield, talked about it on a vlog from space. We'll listen to a little bit of that now.
3: And from not too away, far away from you guys from Saskatchewan, I have some buffalo jerky right here. Cranberry flavored buffalo jerky.
1: That, of course, is the former commander of the International Space Station, Canadian Chris Hadfield. Do you think he recommended it?
2: Maybe. It's really hard to say. If he did, we're very grateful that he did. But yeah, it's hard to say what made him choose our snack. I mean, it is a healthy snack, so it'd be perfect to take with you anywhere.
1: And it's compact. It's compact as well, and it lasts a long time. All pluses in your favor. So maybe, we don't know if Hadfield's experience is what leads to this choice this time, but how did he find out about it initially? What did they tell you about that?
2: So it was actually one of their customers that had sent it in and said, I told them that this was a great product, and it went from there. So that's how they actually, the Canadian Space Agency, got it. It was a customer of Judy and Kevin's had sent them information about it, and
1: the rest is history. International space travel history. What does bison jerky taste like?
2: Honestly, our jerky is very tender and soft. It's the cranberry gives a little bit of a sweet flavor. So it's not like your normal jerky where you're ripping your teeth out or your jaw hurts from chewing. It's like any age can eat it. My 11-year-old son uses it to eat all the time. And my grandpa, who is 85, eats it. Right. So it's any age can eat it, which is awesome because it's soft enough that you can share it with anyone.
1: It's an easy to eat snack in general, I would say, a jerky, which is dangerous for most of us.
2: It is.
1: How do you stop?
2: Well, our single sticks are nice because once you open a package, you're kind of like, oh, it's done. I can stop there. Right. I don't need to open like four packages or whatever. So that's kind of what the astronaut took with him, was our 20-gram sticks.
1: So how much are you going to be sending up for this mission?
2: I'm not sure how many of the sticks we've sent that they actually send up. They ordered a couple hundred throughout the process, so I don't know how many actually end up in space with him, and how many they kind of used before, but yeah.
1: And did the former owners, you know, telling you about that previous experience with Commander Hadfield. Did they prepare you in any way for maybe getting this call again?
2: We did get a lot of information from them when we were buying it. Like, they told us all about it and all the things. And then when they reached out, we did reach out to her and be like, oh my gosh, Judy, like, this is crazy. So she was there if we had questions or needed guidance on how she went about something. She was really, really good to work with and still is. We talked to her a lot. Any questions we had there, but she kind of just led us in the right direction and we went off of that.
1: How are the folks in Gull Lake reacting to all the attention this time around?
2: Well, we kind of waited to share the news.

0: We didn't want to jinx ourselves, and we wanted to make sure that what we were sharing was okay to share and that we weren't creating any problems with anything that we were doing. So we kind of waited, but we had so many people reaching out and congratulating us and saying how exciting it is and stopping us when they see us to talk. And yeah.
1: Word of mouth is key for any business, let alone a small business like
0: Yes.
1: yours in a small place, right? Less than fewer than 1,000 people there.
0: Yes.
1: So
0: We're pretty tiny.
1: word of mouth, like at this scale though, word of mouth like this is daunting too, I would imagine. What does it mean, apart from doing a ton of interviews as you've been doing, what does that mean for your
0: Yes.
1: business now and trying to meet the demand now?
0: It's crazy. Like today, I feel like my phone keeps buzzing, and so does my mom's, which is amazing that something like we're a very small town, we're very family oriented, and we want to keep it that way. We want it to be something, and we want people to know the value of what we have and the product we have. It's not just something you pick up and throw in your cart. It's important to us that people know how important, like, of a good of a product we have and the nutritional value of it and how important it is for your kids to have those kind of snacks and things in their life. So it's amazing to see that so many people are reaching out to try it or contacting us to ask more information or where they can find us. It's, yeah.
1: Cheyenna, I appreciate this. Thank you.
0: Well, thank you. This is, yeah, this is crazy.
1: Will you be watching, liftoff and all of that?
0: Yeah, I really hope to. I can't wait to see it actually go.
2: Cheyenna Smart is a co-owner of Trails End Buffalo Sticks. We reached her in Gull Lake, Saskatchewan. And that tale of space-bound bison jerky is hardly the only time we've shared our hunger for cosmic snacks. More than 2 years ago, Montreal's Pizza Napolitana rolled out a new kind of pizza. And after launching it in the restaurant, they launched it into space as part of Space Concordia's Star Sailor project. Linda Girolamo and her family own Pizzeria Napolitana in Montreal. Neil spoke with her in March 2024 before the pizza's space odyssey.
1: Linda, was this always a dream for you to send a pizza from your restaurant to space?
3: No, but I never dreamed of it, so I can't say dreams come true, but it's a beautiful experience.
1: What do you think your dad would have thought? I mean, he took over this pizzeria more than 40 years ago. Was it a
3: Oh, he's
1: dream
3: so
1: for him even? Did,
3: excited.
1: yeah?
3: He's so excited because he says, I saw you on TV.
1: He's excited just about you being on TV. Forget the pizza going
3: Yes,
1: to space.
3: yes.
1: So how did this idea come together?
3: Well, George, actually the student from
1: This is George
3: Concordia
1: Defoe.
3: University, yeah, George Defoe, along with the rest of the team of the rocketry division of Concordia University. I know him very well. Since he was a small kid, he went to school with my son, and he worked at the pizzeria many summers while he was in school. And he came up this summer, and I knew that he was building rockets, and they had launched already one in the past. And every time they launch one, it doesn't come back, so they have to build another one and do more research. So they needed funding, and I said, George, I can help you. And it just started like that. And then I said, why don't we just like launch a pizza with the rocket into space? And he's like, wow. He goes, okay, I never thought about that. He goes, well, maybe not a pizza, but we could do a slice.
1: But you said, I want to send the whole pizza.
3: Yeah, I said, I like a little pizza. Well, he goes, there's aerodynamics and there's a lot of things
1: Sure.
3: to evaluate before that. He goes, but we could do a slice. And that's how it all started.
1: And you decided that you couldn't send just anything off the menu. You had to top yourself even.
3: Yes.
1: What did you create?
3: Well, I wanted to create something that represents, first of all, the world, because now we're going to space. And I wanted also something to represent Italy, obviously. So I created a recipe. I wanted a dry ingredient because, you always see, maybe because I watch too much TV and movies, but there's always like dry ingredients that they bring into space for snacks and stuff. So I said, I want a dry ingredient. Then I want a vegetable. There will be potatoes on this pizza because potatoes are all over the world. The whole world eats potatoes.

0: and eats potatoes. So I said, I'm going to put the potato. Okay. And then I said, what else can we add? So we're adding Italian sausage. And for the dry ingredient, I also wanted a smoky flavor, but I didn't want something artificial. So what I decided is that we're going to put iscrocchi. Iscrocchi is a dried, undried red pepper that's then fried and jarred. It's a iscrocchi is a red pepper that comes from Italy. The one we're using is from Matera. And it was important for me also because Matera is one of the most ancient town in Italy. If you go visit it, it's in Basilicata, south of Italy. It's like a stopped in time. Oh. So it was important for me to create a recipe that had a meaning, that truthful meaning.
1: The past and the future, all packed into that slice.
0: Yes, yes.
1: What's the pizza called?
0: Rocket pizza.
1: Oh, well, obviously. How did I should have known.
0: I wanted to use another name, but I was thinking about the Luna, Stella.
1: Right.
0: But then I said, you know, let's just, for this one, it's going to be the rocket pizza. It's
1: but you know, I mean, you know that pizza has gone to space in the past. Not from your pizzeria, a little place called Pizza Hut, you may have heard of. This went back to the ISS in 2001. Did you know this? Yeah, Pizza Hut did this. Do you have...
0: Okay. Yeah, and maybe they did like the kind of thing that they for the astronauts to eat it there?
1: Yeah, a Russian cosmonaut ate that pizza.
0: Okay, okay. Yeah. No, us were launching it with a rocket.
1: No one's going to eat it out there.
0: Nobody. Oh, maybe.
1: Oh.
0: We know.
1: Are Linda, look at you.
0: Are there aliens? Is somebody going to find that slice?
1: Marketing
0: and
1: genius.
0: And decide to come down to Earth and eat the whole pizza? I don't know.
1: So much to watch for, Linda. I think we're going to talk again. Linda, it's been a pleasure.
0: Thank you.
2: 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And now here's Ruth B. with Spaceship.

0: This is Ruth B. with Spaceship, and that will take us out for As It Happens on this Monday, September 28th.
1: As It Happens, we'll be back again for you tomorrow. I'm Neil Coxall. Enjoy your evening.
0: And I'm Chris Howden. Good night.

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5: Bashar al-Assad's reign in Syria was defined by imprisonment, torture, and a 13-year war. The legacy of al-Assad and part four of our series, How to Defeat Authoritarianism, next on Ideas.
6: From CBC News, The World This Hour, I'm Martina Fitzgerald. Police in British Columbia are appealing for witnesses to come forward after a meeting of white nationalists on the Tecumseh-Sowepta Reserve. The RCMP are asking anyone with photos or videos of the event to contact them. As Shelley Joyce reports, they'd also like to hear from anyone who knows of plans for future gatherings.
7: We've seen them do demonstrations like this many other times, so it's very obvious to us that it's Second Sons Canada behind this.
8: When around 30 members of the group called Second Sons Canada showed up in Kamloops early Sunday morning, dressed in black jeans, boots and ball caps, and a white face cover, it came as a shock to many, but not for Evan Bolgard with the Canadian Hate Network.
7: They are a hate group, you know, clearly intended to be inflammatory, and I think was done on purpose on the weekend before the National Day for Truth and Reconciliation.
8: Bolgard says the movement of white nationalism is the largest it has ever been in Canadian history, and safety concerns are valid. The Kamloops Aboriginal Friendship Society released a statement earlier saying they support a full investigation into what occurred. The city of Kamloops is condemning the incident and stating in a release it will continue to work towards reconciliation. Shelley Joyce, CBC News, Kamloops.
6: A top member of the Bishnoi gang with ties to Canada is being added to the FBI's list of most wanted fugitives. Satinderjit Singh is charged in the U.S. with ordering the assassination of a prominent Sikh leader in Surrey, B.C. Hardeep Singh Nijjar was killed in 2023, sparking a diplomatic row between Canada and India. Patrick Grandy with the FBI says they want help from the public to locate and arrest the Bishnoi member.
9: Singh is a dangerous individual. We have made it a priority to apprehend him, which is why we are adding him to the FBI's notorious top 10 most wanted list. We are also offering a reward of $1 million for information that leads to his apprehension.
6: The investigation into the Bishnoi gang is a joint effort of the RCMP and Los Angeles Police. The RCMP say Singh's addition to the list reflects the extreme severity of his crimes, including alleged racketeering and extortion. Stelco has announced it's laying off hundreds of workers, saying U.S. tariffs have significantly shrunk the market for its products. The union says about 350 steelworkers will be sidelined next month. The company says up to 500 employees could be affected across its two facilities in Ontario. A spokesperson for Stelco says the Hamilton plant will idle some operations, with steel production concentrated at the Lake Erie facility. The Canadian government is moving ahead with its plan to build big and fast. Bill C-39 is the Building Canada Strong Act. As David Thurton reports, it is a huge piece of legislation that critics say prioritizes speed over species.
10: There's a lot of very concerning elements in this omnibus bill.
11: Julia Levin with the advocacy group Environmental Defense says Canadians should be worried about Bill C-39.
10: What the Bulldoze Nature Bill does is gives ministers the ability